0: year, the 26th year of this test, are also the lowest average levels of performance in all three subject areas across all countries that take the test. I'm Chris Caraggio.
1: At the closing bell, the Dow Jones Industrial Average plummeted 628 points. The S&P 500 fell 45 points, and the NASDAQ shed 85 points. I'm Sarah Lee Kessler.
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5: The Seattle Police Department plans to release internal records and text messages from the Bite of Seattle shooting response by the end of this week. Interim Police Chief Andre Sales says the department is still working through all of the messages, but wants to have them out to satisfy public record request by the end of the week. The City Council continues to investigate why there was an hours-long delay for safety updates from the July 26th shooting that left three people dead and others hurt. Mayor Wilson's office has released numerous text messages and other communications within her team in the immediate aftermath of the shooting. A new class action lawsuit accuses Amazon of punishing pregnant workers. Monica Nelson reports.
6: Pregnant workers say Amazon put productivity ahead of their health. That's the claim at the center of a new nationwide class action lawsuit filed Tuesday. The suit alleges the company punished employees for taking pregnancy-related breaks and accommodations guaranteed under federal protections. The case could impact workers at Amazon facilities across the country. I'm Monica Nelson.
5: In sports, after a day off on Labor Day, the Mariners continue their homestand tonight with a first of three against Texas at T-Mobile Park. And despite defeating Washington State in the Apple Cup Sunday, the Washington Huskies dropped two spots in this week's AP Top 25 College Football poll to number 19. In our KCIS Seattle area forecast, mostly clear tonight, mostly sunny tomorrow, partly sunny Thursday, mostly cloudy Friday, mostly cloudy with a chance of rain on Saturday, and partly sunny with a slight chance of morning rain on Sunday. Our lows tonight, the low to mid-50s, highs tomorrow in the 70s, 60s to lower 70s Thursday, and near 70 Friday through Sunday. We'll take a look at traffic next.
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5: A new problem northbound 405 in Bellevue. This one just north of Northeast 4th. The collision blocks the right lane. It slows from I-90. Takes about 10 minutes to get through there. South 405, usual slowdown, except it starts today at Northeast 12th past Coal Creek. That's about a 25-minute delay. Getting into downtown Seattle, take you 20 minutes or more on northbound 5 from Albro to James, and then another 5 to 10 from Mercer to the Ship Canal Bridge. While southbound, the backup starts at Northgate all the way down to Mercer. That'll take you around a half an hour or so. Southbound Montlake slowing Northeast 45th all the way to 520. That takes just under 20 minutes, while eastbound 520 slowing mid-span of the floating bridge to I-5. 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For KCIS Radio Traffic, I'm Keith Black.
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11: Hi, this is Janet Parshall, host of In the Market, and you're listening to AM 630 KCIS, the station that keeps you inspired for life. Friends, this is Janet Parshall. Thanks so much for choosing to spend the next hour with us. 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But thanks so much for being with us and enjoy the broadcast.
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17: This
11: welcome to In the Market with Janet Parshall. I am thrilled we're going to spend the next hour together. Okay, show of hands. Talking to people from Guam all the way over there to the Cayman Islands, whole bunch of spots in between, around the world as well. Raise your hand if you think the end is near. Oh, okay, my hair just parted. Yeah, what is it where we have this sense that the end is coming? And I know I'm talking to people who don't yet know the Lord as their personal Savior. I get that. But to the ones who do, we know that his return is imminent, important word, not immediate. Imminent means it could happen anytime. We don't know when. No man knows the hour of the day, right? Only the Father. But God also gave us this wonderful clock. Look at your watch. Look, it says Matthew 24. Yeah, I mean, if we look at that, there's a bunch of things that we should be looking for that gives us an indication. Now, this should be, by the way, not a fearful conversation by any stretch of the imagination. We have these conversations, and I'm telling you in true transparency, my heart beats a little faster. I can't wait. I hope Jesus comes before dinner time, okay? That's the best is not this. The best is yet to come. This is not as good as it gets. We are east of Eden, and we are outside of glory, and it's going to be fabulous when finally we are in his presence. But it hasn't happened just yet. But in the meantime, are we given permission scripturally to look around and say, wait a minute, there's some signs there that says, you know, this might happen sooner rather than later. There is a fabulous book by a fabulous man who's a fabulous teacher and a fabulous author that I can't wait to share with you. The book is called Is the End Near? What Jesus Told Us About the Last Days. The definitive source, by the way. And the excellent teacher and author is none other than Dr. Michael Youssef. Just love and admire this man so much. Born in Egypt, lived in Lebanon and Australia, came to the U.S., wanted to become an American citizen, sure did. Got degrees from Moore College in Sydney, Australia, then Fuller Theological Seminary in California. Then he gets a PhD, just picked up a few things along the way, multiple degrees. Gets a PhD in social anthropology, which I think is fascinating, by the way, from Emory. Then he founds the Church of the Apostles in 1987 down in Atlanta. Fewer than 40 adults with a mission to, quote, equip the saints and seek the lost. That's sort of our world mission, isn't it, from Scripture? I love the way he made that his mission statement for the Church of the Apostles. Well, guess what? It's grown to a congregation now of over 3,000 people. Then out of that was birthed the international ministry Leading the Way. So you get to hear him on radio, TV, read his books. Absolutely fabulous. God has raised him. No questions asked for such a time as this. And then when he writes books that have the intriguing title like Is the End Near?, you know that he's got the ear of both believers and non-believers, which goes right to the mission statement of Church of the Apostles. Equip the saints, that's you and me, and seek the lost. And a conversation about the end of all things, I have a sneaking suspicion that's going to get people's attention. So, Michael, thank you. I can't give you back what you're about to give us. That's an hour of your time. I don't take it. The older I get, the more precious I realize that commodity is. And you chose to give me 1 hour of your life, and I value it so tremendously. I love the book. Thank you for being so attuned. But, hey, a guy who has a degree in social anthropology. Doesn't surprise me that you're so astute. You start the book by talking about the University of Chicago's Harris School of Public Policy. I know about this. I don't know how many of our readers, our listeners, by the way, know about this doomsday clock. We talk about it a lot in Washington, D.C. But you start the book with this. Can you explain this to our friends?
17: Well, yeah, I just wanted to get something from a secular point of view, which this doomsday clock was associated with the nuclear, the threat of nuclear war and nuclear holocaust, literally worldwide. And they keep moving the thing back and forth, and they just moved it recently very, very close to 12 o'clock. But I give that as a secular example. Although that is not something that I live by or something that I hang my my theology on, but I sort of got people's attention, particularly if those who are seekers and not believers and maybe inquirers want to know, sort of I thought I'd get their attention that way, then moved on to say what really the one eternal Son of God coexisted with the Father before all worlds, he said about the nearness of the end of his return. And so I focus specifically on those two chapters of Matthew 24 and 25. Theologians call it the Olivet Discourse because they sat on the Mount of Olives looking across into the temple, and then they asked two questions, basically. And because in their mind, as Jewish, trained Jewish people, is that the Messiah is coming is only once. And so they thought all is going to happen at once. He's here. He said he's going to the cross, and then he rise again. Okay, then when are you going to, you know, become the king? And he said, now let me explain to you. And he talks about on that day and on those days. He makes a distinction. A lot of people read the scripture, read it fast. They never focus on it. And I deliberately stayed with the words of Jesus without going into, you know, all over the scripture. Deliberately, because I want us to see what our Lord himself, the one we worship, the one we adore, the one who's our Savior and Lord, says about the signs and what to look for. Yeah. Closeness. Now, as you already said, I've been trained as a cultural anthropologist or social anthropologist, so I'm trained to look at the trends globally, not what's happening in America. And that's what a lot of people do. They put everything around, well, whatever's happening in America, that's the end of time. No. Yeah. It's a global thing. So I began to look at the globe as I know it, and as you know, Janet, I've traveled around the globe 67 times, and I'm about November. I got to Australia, begin my 68th time around the world. So watching the world as I do, looking at the scripture as I did, spending real time just with the word, not what other people say about it, but with the word. Digging deeper and deeper, I came to the conclusion that what our Lord is telling us is something so fantastic, so wonderful, so exciting for the believer, that for the non-believer is going to be a thief, like a thief in the night. They'll be shocked, surprised, you know, taken by surprise, just like those virgins who are not wise in Matthew 25.
11: Yeah, but exactly.
17: For the believers, for the believers, it's an exciting time.
11: And I'm so glad that you said that just before we went to a break. This is not, as I said earlier, a fearful conversation. This is, you know, with joyous anticipation. That's why we have this conversation. By the way, going back to this doomsday clock, you said that as the writing of this book, there was a 100 seconds to humanity's midnight. So the world is fearful. I understand that. Without Jesus, we have hope. So we're going to talk why Matthew 24 and 25 are really about hope back after this.
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11: 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Spending the hour with Dr. Michael Youssef, who is a magnificent teacher, preacher, author, and his latest book has got a lot of people's attention. It's called Is the End Near? And he takes a look at Matthew 24 and 25. Michael, by the way, is the head of the international ministry Leading the Way. So, Michael, so let me just sit down on the ground right there on the Mount of Olives. And so I'm at Jesus' feet, and there's Matthew 24 and 25. Raises a whole series of questions. Olivet Discourse, as you said before, because it was the Mount of Olives, hence the name. But it raises a bunch of interesting questions for a Western post-truth 21st century mind. Why would Jesus be talking about his return to first century people outside of Jerusalem?
17: Well, of course, he knew that those words are going to be recorded by the disciples and not only believed and followed, but also passed on to the next generation. If you remember, Paul was looking forward to the Parousia. Then toward the end of his life, he said, Timothy, now you look forward to the Parousia. You may see it. And then what we learn is that for every generation from that time on must look forward to the Parousia, to this return of Christ. And so our Lord leaving us a legacy for our generation, because as I said, he has, in answering the question, he talks about two events. He's talking about the event on that day. This is what's going to happen and run out and so forth. And if you left something behind, don't go and get it. It was so bad. And that's A.D. 70. It happened. Jerusalem was razed by the Romans. Things were horrible to even mention. When you read Josephus, of all that everything Jesus said was fulfilled to the nth degree at 70 A.D. But then he said, but in those days, meaning immediately before my return, and he talks about the birth of a baby. and that is really a word for the believers. Those of us who are waiting and looking for the return of the Lord, we're looking at these birth pangs. We're looking at these labor pains. And while all of this, the famines, the earthquakes, all these things have been with us for 2,000 years, so what is... He's telling us, this is not a secret, there's no code. He said, we have 11 grandchildren, so we're blessed of God. We've been through it so many times. We know what happens is when the labor pains start, if they are every 2 hours, then they get into every hour, you better get to the hospital. So he's saying that when you see those labor pains coming in close intervals, all the events, the wars and rumors of wars, and they're going to be, and he talked about, of course, the signs in the galaxies, and now we know there's asteroid, and everybody's talking about it's afraid of the asteroid's going to hit us. But whatever it is that he was giving those signs, he said, when you see them coming very close to each other, like if the labor pains are coming every 10 minutes, you better be in the hospital, because the happy event is about to take place. We're getting very close. And that's what convicted me of these things that are happening, and happening fast and happening quickly. I have a neighbor who is a prominent CEO of one of the major Fortune, retired. He was yelling at me the other day, and I said, John, just don't yell at me. He said, why is this happening so fast? And I said, John, I've been trying to tell you, it's predicted, and I've been sharing Christ with him. So he's a secular man, not even a believer. But he was anxious to know why things have progressed in the wrong way so quickly, so fast. morally in every other way. And so it gave me another opportunity to say, well, let me talk to you, tell you about what Jesus said, because we're not surprised. It's going to start slowly, but then all of a sudden, like a labor pain and the birth of a baby, they're going to happen fast. Immorality, apostasy, a departure from the faith, all of these things are going to happen, and earthquakes and famines and supply chains and all of these things begin to happen so fast. And then we realize those are the moments we need to look up and rejoice, not put on white robes and head for the mountains. That is the wrong thing to do.
11: Yeah,
17: at 74, I'm working more now than ever before because anticipation of his return makes me put on 16, 17 hours a day, working, serving, doing, because I want him to come and find me busy when he arrives, not sitting back and doing nothing or just arguing over who's going to go first, what's going to happen first, is it going to be, we're going to see the tribulation, is it going to be 7 years, 3.5 years? Now, that is a waste of time for the believers. They need to be out there gathering the harvest and getting it ready for the return of Christ.
11: Rudimentary question, but I'm going to ask you because I think it might be a stumbling block to some who are listening if I don't get this clutter out of the way. Some might say, okay, if you go back to the Olivet Discourse, you're 30, 31, 32 AD. Right. People have been talking about the return forever and ever and ever to the point where it's been ridiculed in the press. We see the man with the sackcloth and the ashes carrying the sign that says the end is near. Has this message lost any of its import because it hasn't happened yet? In other words, some people are saying, I'm growing weary of waiting for his return, therefore I doubt its legitimacy. And I want to break down the labor pains in the next segment. But just as a philosophical question, because it hasn't happened yet, has it lost its oomph in terms of a message?
17: Not at all. Peter said, don't think that his delay mean that he's not coming back or let the mockers mislead you. But you see, that day, Jesus made it very clear in this passage. He said, only my Father. I am convinced that the God the Son deliberately, voluntarily chose not to know that day from God the Father. So he can say clearly, only the Father knows the day. Our job, every generation's task, is to look forward to that. And the generation that's going to see it, of course, will be a blessed generation. But look, suppose he doesn't come for another 10 years and I go to heaven. Either way, I've already, we're going to go. Either we're going to go, he's going to come and get us. We need to be prepared and ready. That's really the point. It's not to say, well, he's not coming, so be like the parable that Jesus gives of that unfaithful servant, start beating up the other servants because he said, well, the master's not coming. No. We need to be prepared. If he comes, great. If he doesn't, we're going to see him anyway.
11: Yeah. Amen and amen. When we come back, I want to start taking a look at these six labor pains. By the way, I hope you heard and understood exactly what Dr. Michael Youssef was saying about anybody who knows anything about the process of labor and delivery. The pains start out slow and then they increase. And they get shorter and shorter and shorter before the baby is delivered. So when you say to yourself right now, just like Michael's neighbor, why is this all happening so fast? It's a tsunami? Who knows? This is part of the labor pains. Back after this.
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11: Hi, this is Janet Parshall, and you're listening to AM 630 KCIS. Is the End Near? Brand new book by Dr. Michael Youssef. He is the founder of Church of the Apostles back in 1987. Out of that was birthed Leading the Way Ministry that is now an international ministry. You hear him on radio and TV all the time. And such a prolific author. This newest book really speaks to the times. There's this sense of urgency out there that things are shifting, changing. Is it all going to end soon? As the poet said, will it end with a bang or with a whimper? Well, Matthew 24 gives us some pretty good ideas, and that's exactly what Dr. Youssef does in his new book, Is the End Near? He takes a look at the labor pains described by Jesus in what is known as the Olivet Discourse, taking a look at Matthew 24 and 25. Michael, you say that there are six labor pains. Can you walk us through this first one, please?
17: Sure. Well, the first one, when he talks about falsehood that's going to be preached and deception, my goodness gracious, Janet, I mean, can you think of a time, not at least in our lifetime, it may have been other times, but when you think of the deception and the falsehood that is disseminated in church after church after church, and how many churches are literally departing, and how many pastors, music leaders, they departing from the faith, and they're turning their back in the, openly. This is not just kind of, go away quietly. No, no, they are actually preaching against what they have preached all their lives and saying, no, no, I don't believe that anymore. And when you see it's happening in England, oh my goodness, and I'm about leaving for London for a big celebration there in the heart of the city next week, 20th anniversary of our ministry in the UK. What the people in the UK are telling me that literally they are persecuted by church leaders. That in a Christian school in Dublin, school, not a Catholic school, it's a Christian school, a teacher was fired because he would not use those pronouns they want him to use and ended up in prison. And so it's all over. It's worldwide. It's global. At the same time, so many people that I minister to through the media and in person in Middle East and North Africa, where the persecution of Christian is so severe, yet they are literally coming to Christ by the thousands, knowing that they could literally lose their lives by a family member. And so what does that say? I mean, you got the deception going on in one part, and you got falsehood in another, but then you got these people, part of the remnant what the Lord calls ta ethna. Every ethnic group is going to hear the gospel first before the end comes. And so the first labor pain is that I talk about is that falsehood and deception and this departure from the truth, from the Word of God, not just as a culture and society, which we've done, but churches. And then the second labor pain is that wars and rumors of wars, which you always have, but now they are literally all over the place. Nations are at each other's throat, and it's going to be even more because as the time go by, they're going to be on the increase. And the third labor pain is I talk about is famine and earthquakes. Again, those things have been there, but they're coming in rapidity. And that's the third. And the fourth one is we're going to be hated. We're anywhere on the face of the earth where Christians are loved and applauded. We are hated literally from one end of the world to another. And then the fifth one is going to be apostasy, turning our back, people turning their back. These are not socialists, atheists or agnostics. These people are in the church, turning their back on the church. And then finally, of course, is going to be global evangelism. My goodness gracious, just I gave you examples of how people coming to Christ in the most difficult of circumstances. And he said, particularly in verse 14 of 24, he said, this gospel of the kingdom must be preached to the end of the earth as a testimony to all nations, ta ethna, that's every ethnic group, and then the end will come. And so, and I'm always grateful to the Lord that I got involved, or God got me involved in this global ministry where we reach over 190 countries, taking the gospel to them in their language in most times. And so those are the things that he gives us and as a signs. And he said, when you see those happening quickly, you know, fast, and of course, they would not have known 2,000 years ago that one event in Japan is going to rock the economic markets around the world. I mean, the world was not so united like this. But our Lord saw this. Of course, he's the creator God. And therefore, he said, when this happened, we become so close, the world is so close, these things wouldn't happen in rapidity, we'll hear about it, we'll know about it. And therefore, we are more privileged to be able to see some of these signs than any other previous generation could even understood. And that's why you and I were talking about how exciting, how I look up every morning, I said, praise God, I'm one day closer. And yes. And I said, if it's today, I'm ready. And he said, when you see these things, lift up your heads, because your day of redemption draws nigh.
11: Mm-hmm. Wow. You know, Michael, I'm sitting here looking at these six labor pains, as you beautifully write about them in the book, The End Is Near. And I'm looking at how many have to do with a spiritual aspect. I think we focus in often on wars and rumors of war. I think we oftentimes focus in on this idea of famine and earthquakes. That's two of the six. If you look at the rest of them, falsehood and deception. If you look at the idea that believers will be hated. If you look at apostasy. If you look at global evangelism. Out of the six, two, I think, so often grab our, they're all important, but those two tend to grab our attention. Four are dealing with the spiritual state of the world. That has my attention. I want to talk more about that when we return.
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23: Now, there's a zillion ways to waste your money instead of using it to grow. But God says invest in yourself for spiritual growth. We like to use our money to invest in comfort. But God says, no, invest in character. Because character is what you're going to have the rest of eternity.
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5: And good afternoon. A couple of new problems. One is in Parkland, an accident on eastbound 512 at Portland Avenue, blocking the left lane. It's backed up 2I-5. Takes you over 20 minutes to get through there. On Mercer Island, an accident blocking the two right lanes westbound 90. west of Island Crest Way. Traffic backed up to Bellevue Way. That takes you more than 20 minutes to get through. In comparison, westbound 520, about a 15-minute delay across the floating bridge in the westbound direction to I-5. South 405, that heavy through downtown Bellevue, northeast 12, all the way down to Lake Washington Boulevard. That's about a 25-minute delay. Southbound 5, about 25 minutes from 85th down to Denny. Northbound 5 slows Alboro up to James and then Denny to the Ship Canal Bridge. Overall, an extra 20 minutes to get through all that this afternoon. 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In our KCIS Seattle area forecast, mostly clear tonight, mostly sunny tomorrow, partly sunny Thursday, mostly cloudy Friday, mostly cloudy with a chance of rain on Saturday, and partly sunny with a slight chance of morning rain on Sunday. Our lows tonight, the low to mid-50s, highs tomorrow in the 70s, 60s to lower 70s Thursday, and near 70 Friday through Sunday.
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11: 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You can download this hour in its entirety, or either of the 2 hours we do every day, going back a full year. But this conversation is absolutely fascinating. Listen, church or not church, everybody is interested in world events right now. And because things are happening at a breakneck speed, like the old song goes, God's trying to tell us something. And it has our attention, does it not? But then again, Jesus has been talking about this for quite some time. Open his word, read the Olivet Discourse, Matthew 24 and 25. And we read about those birth pangs that tells us, as Michael said, Dr. Michael Youssef, just before the break, that means our redemption draws nigh. That's why your heart beats a little faster when you have this conversation, doesn't it? If you are just joining us, let me reintroduce Dr. Youssef to you. Born in Egypt, lived in Lebanon and Australia, comes to the U.S., becomes a citizen, gets a degree from Moore College in Sydney, Australia, and then another one at Fuller Theological Seminary, gets a Ph.D. in social anthropology from Emory, founds the Church of the Apostles with 40 people, grows to over 3,000 people, and out of that has birthed his international ministry that now not only takes him globally, but we hear him everywhere, excuse me, on radio and TV through Leading the Way with Dr. Michael Youssef Ministry. So his latest book is called Is the End Near? What Jesus Told Us About the Last Days. Michael, I want to jump right back to what we were saying before. Sure. So you break down these six labor pains, and it just struck me when I read your book. Four of them are spiritual labor pains. Two of them are physical. So let me go to the two physical. The wars and rumors of wars and famine and earthquake. Why does Jesus put these two physical in the midst of otherwise an all spiritual labor pains?
17: Well, I think the Lord cares for the spiritual and the physical well-being of his children. And therefore, he is warning us that, you know, when you see this or that or both, in fact, you're going to see them all happening at the same time toward the end, much coming at you much faster. And I think even those physical ones ought to make us, as the body of Christ, caring, concerned, be provide for each other, be both spiritual and physical needs. I really believe that the Lord is caring about all the details of our lives. So, in fact, he said, you know, don't panic. But, you know, when you see the famine and the earthquakes and those things are happening, but be encouraged. And yeah, we're physical human beings as well as a spiritual being, and Jesus cares about both. And that's why he gives us those signs. So when we see them, and we see them happening, I'm told that earthquakes used to be every few months or whatever. Now, they said every day, literally, there's an earthquake somewhere on a daily basis. And somebody can, a cynical person said, well, that's because we have knowledge now and information and communications, and we can hear about them, but we didn't hear about them back then. But even to go back just 100 years, when we knew where earthquakes are, they were not as frequent as they are now. And so I'm not here to defend the Lord. I take his word absolutely literally, and I believe it. But when the scientists say, yes, these earthquakes are happening a lot more, then I say, well, praise God, he already told us.
11: So give me the perspective that a seasoned saint should have on this. In other words, you can have false labor pains too, right? So when you hear that there's been an earthquake somewhere in Venezuela or the Middle East, how do we make sure that we don't go, oh, well, there it is. That must mean that Jesus's return is imminent. We've had people who've been date-setting erroneously for millennia.
17: Oh my goodness.
11: So how do we make sure we don't fall into that trap? You just gave a beautiful part answer, I think, by talking about sort of the seismologists and their collective sense that they were occurring at a more rapid rate. But how do we, not the seismologists, but they're trying to pay attention to the signs, not think, well, there it is, that's a definitive sign right there.
17: But the signs are definitive anyway. That's not what we should be even focusing about. I mean, we see the signs, but the signs, we ought not to be sitting on the signs. For example, I see a sign that points to Atlanta. So I go and camp and sleep under that sign. I said, I'm in Atlanta, the sign. The sign is only an object that points you to something else. So when we see signs, we don't stay with the signs. We don't focus on the signs. We move on from the signs to say, praise God, then I need to work more, and I need to serve more, I need to give more, I need to get ready, I need to prepare my life, I need to be doing everything possible so I can hear those wonderful words from the lips of Jesus, well done, good and faithful servant. So it's what the sign only points us to something. It doesn't, they're not sacred in themselves. I tell people that about, and this is really interesting coming from a clergyman, that the sacraments in the church, the word sacrament really means sign. There are some people get so hung up on the sacraments, they never move beyond them. You do it this way, you get baptized this way, you get communion this way. Now, these are only pointing us to Jesus. So keep follow the sign. Don't sit on the sign. And so these signs are only indications. They're telling us if they're there, fine. If they're not, that's fine too. But the fact that they're there and the scientists are proving it, or at least affirming it, that should be more of an encouragement for us to move on.
11: Yes.
17: And
11: yes.
17: Serving and giving and doing for God. The set dates, the Millerites and all the other, I know all the history of these movements, you know, bless our hearts. And we even as recently as 2004, I mean, we had all kinds of people setting up a date. These are false prophets. These are the false prophets that Jesus warned us against. Don't believe them. Because we don't know the hour. Only the Father knows the hour. Anybody sets a sign, sets a date, is a false believer. If he's a believer, a false believer, a false teacher. So we don't set the dates. We allow these things to encourage us, motivate us to do the work of the kingdom, to do the work of preparation.
11: Yeah, I love that answer. Thank you for that. And I'm going to ask one more question because I'm trying to get away bramble bushes in people's thinking when we're talking. So you talk about the six signs. You do it beautifully in the book. You break them down. You explain them. So let's just take one, for example. When there is falsehood and deception, if that is a labor pain, and what I'm working against here is inactivity on the believer's part. If we know that a labor pain, one of the signs is going to be falsehood and deception, do we just fold our hands and rest and say, oh, well, falsehood and deception are going to be a part of what's going to happen before Jesus returns? Or is it not an either or, but a both and, where we go, falsehood and deception are part of the labor pains, and I will expose falsehood and deception? In other words, I want to make sure our friends don't think that that's a carte blanche to say you can sit back and do nothing, that exposing deception, exposing falsehood. Yes, thank you.
17: Yeah.
11: So this is not a call to be inactive. Good.
17: No, to do nothing is a sin. And I tell people this repeatedly, and I'm, you know, I was more self-conscious about it when I was a younger pastor, but now, as an older man, I don't care, really. I said, if you're in a church, whether they're preaching falsehood, you need to put on your Nike and run. Mm-hmm. Don't stay there. Now, if you can change, if you're in place of position or responsibility to change things, change them. Now, a person, I won't even mention the name of the city or the place, but a church. Here in the United States, in the southern United States, they call the pastor, and he comes in with a great vision and so forth, and then he tells them, here's what, and gave him a book to read. The book is full of falsehoods. And he said, this is the way we're going forward. They said, well, let's meet a week from now. So they met a week from now. These elders got together. They prayed. They said, this man is a false teacher. They fired him on the spot. And I mean, that's what we should do. We should call out falsehood. And I do that in my books. I call names. I call I quote books and I quote sermons because I don't hate these brethren and sisters, and even if they're false ones, I don't hate anybody. But I am compelled. I'm compelled by God. We all believers are compelled to say no to falsehood and yes to the truth, but not to say, oh, well, you know, there's going to be an increase in falsehood. Therefore, just let my church go to hell in a basket. No, absolutely not. That's not what he commissioned us to do.
11: Amen. Good. I want to make sure that people didn't think that that was a reason to be sitting on your hands when this happens. It's a both and. So, Michael, you talk about something called the Noah imperative in the book. Explain to our friends what you mean by that, please.
17: Well, the Lord says, you know, as it was in the days of Noah, so shall it be in the days of the Son of Man. And when you think about Noah, he's a man in a place that probably never seen rain for 120 years, preaching, telling them, repent, come into the boat, and then they made fun of him. And he said, as those days, what were they doing? They were eating and drinking, marrying and giving in marriage. Well, nothing wrong with eating and drinking, and nothing wrong with marrying and giving in marriage. But look at the obsession. Look at the obsession with food. Every country I go to, and I am one of those people that go in there and start clicking the television because I like to learn what's going on in that culture. And there's a cooking channel in Japanese, in Arabic, in every language. I mean, we're obsessed with food. And we're eating and drinking, and food has become our obsession. Marriage, the redefinitions of marriage, the departure from biblical truth about marriage, that obsession of false marriages and marriages that are absolutely contrary to the Word of God. I mean, that is the Noah imperative, and we need to realize that we're coming. We're like the days of Noah.
11: Yes, yes. Oh, wow. There's so much richness in this book, even with one irreplaceable gift of time from Dr. Michael Youssef, 1 hour. I can't plumb the full depths of this book, but I'm hoping that I'm creating in you a real passion to know what Jesus said in that Olivet Discourse and to get excited and also to get very serious about if one of those labor pains is global evangelism, what role is the Lord asking you to play in that, right? He is coming again. Are we telling people about him so when he does come, they are ready? The book is The End Near. Learn more by going to my info page at In the Market.
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11: Hi, this is Janet Parshall, and you're listening to AM 630 KCIS. Such a wonderful and timely read I strongly recommend is The End Near, new book by Dr. Michael Youssef. Takes a look at the Olivet Discourse. The name we give to one of the longest sermons that Jesus ever preached, by the way, is on the Mount of Olives. And he tells us to look at your watch, tells you what the warning signs are going to be, the labor pains before our Redeemer comes. And that's about, for us as the believer, one of the most hopeful messages we could possibly get. But it's also a warning out there. And Michael, we were talking before about those six labor pains, and one of them is this idea of apostasy and deception.
17: Yes.
11: Well, you write about the great separation, and I'm so glad you did. And it's one of the reasons why I love and admire you so much. You do not pull any punches for the sake of the gospel. And I thank you for that, and may your tribe increase, because in these latter days, we need that absolute clarity. So here's apostasy,
17: Amen.
11: And here's deception, which is universalism, and nihilism, hell doesn't go on forever.
17: Yep.
11: In the end, everybody
17: yep.
11: always gets saved. Well, then that yep. makes a liar of Jesus on the Mount of Olives, does it not? Talk to me about that.
17: Well, it makes him a liar of everything he said when he says, I am the way, the truth, and the life. And then 65% of so-called evangelicals say there's other ways to God. God is much bigger than just one way. They're making a liar of Jesus when the scripture clearly says that he was sinless. 42% of so-called evangelicals said, no, Jesus sinned just like we are. We are creating a Jesus in our own image in most evangelical
11: yes.
17: churches. Now, I thank God for the wonderful, faithful evangelical pastors who are preaching day in and day out. I know many of them, and I thank God for them. But I think the ones who are getting all the publicity, all the headlines, are the ones who are departing from the truth or preaching falsehood and saying, let's get untangled and unhitched from the Old Testament. And I hear people everywhere in this city saying, oh, we shouldn't believe the Old Testament. I said, why? Well, my pastor said. I said, well, I don't care what your pastor said. It's what Jesus said, what the Word of
11: yes.
17: God said. And that's where it is happening now, and we need to really just buck up and say, look, it doesn't matter what pastor or what theologian you line up behind you to support your silly argument. It is falsehood. It's going to take you to hell, and you better repent. That's the bottom line.
11: Yes.
17: We're seeing the separation taking place right now.
11: Yes, yes. Are we ever? On the one hand, it's stunning. On the other hand, I shouldn't be surprised, because if I'm in his word, I'm told that this is going to happen. But, you know,
17: yep.
11: that idea that nihilism or universalism really sort yep. of negates that sixth labor pain, which is global evangelism. Michael, why would you travel the world for the 68th time if in the end everybody ends up in heaven anyway? I mean, it doesn't.
17: I know.
11: It's the Bible never contradicts itself. This is a quintessential contradiction.
17: Absolutely. And to me, whether they're accusing our Lord, and they would say Jesus is my Savior. This is the incredible irony. They would say Jesus is my Savior, but not his everybody. It's not everybody's Savior. I said, where do you get that? How do you can make
11: wow.
17: if he's your Savior, you're saying I have a lying Savior, I follow a lying Lord. How can you do that? And as C.S. Lewis said, he's either his Lord or a liar, and you can't be both. And so, yes, this is the time, these are the days that are coming when we have to really take a stand and we say, here I stand, for I can do no other, and call these people out, because they are misleading thousands, if not tens of thousands or hundreds of them, maybe millions, straight into hell. And we need to be very... look, Here's what the thing that really gets to me at the end, and it's Matthew 24:24 is one of those humble, incredible. When Jesus said, look, those days are going to be so tough, it's going to be so hard, that even if possible, now think about Jesus and all of John's gospel, those the Father has given me, I'll lose none. And he talks about the, you know, security of the believer. And yet he said that even if possible, he will mislead some of the elect of God, who are secure. And if you look at the lack of discernment in American evangelicalism today, the lack of discernment is appalling. And so think that when the Antichrist comes, he's going to be very charming, by the way. He's not going to be a Hitler, Mussolini, or any of those.
11: He's going
17: to be charming. He's going to be a miracle worker. He's going to be mesmerizing people. He's going to say, wow. And so many people in the church are going to say, wow, too, because they have not discerning. And they're not reading the scripture and saying, when you see this and when you hear this, do not follow them. They're misleading you. And how many times in that one chapter, Jesus said, those who persevere to the end will be saved. Oh, my goodness. Mm-hmm. That keeps me on my knees. I was giving an interview to a reporter in England last July, and after she beating up on me, you are anti-woke, you are anti-this, and finally when we got to the end, she looked and said, I'm looking at your birthday. People your age are putting their feet up and going on a cruise or playing golf. What are you doing traveling the world? I said, lady, I'm going to go to heaven running. I'm not going to go to heaven from a cruise ship.

0: You know, I remember when I was a child growing up thinking, Lord, how does everybody in the world get to hear? Well, look at the advent of technology. Look at precious saints like you who keep those tennis shoes, retread, and go as long as you're possibly able to do to tell other people about Jesus. I mean, that's how it gets spread. One last question, because it's so interesting you riveted that verse in Matthew. I remember as a child growing up, I remember reading the passage about there was a potential that even the righteous could be deceived. And I was frozen. I thought, oh, Lord, if I'm saved, how can I possibly be deceived? And it bothered me so much. I think you gave an answer, and I want to just pull it out because I want people to understand this is ultimately a message of joy, not fear. So apostasy is going to come, falsehood's going to come, deception's going to come. The way I will not be deceived, I will not be part of the elect who will get taken away by vain and hollow philosophies, is I have to stay grounded in His Word, right? So forget, if some guy's up there saying, let's disconnect the Old from the New Testament, just blow it off and realize that in the beginning was the Word, and the Jesus message is from Genesis all the way to Revelation. So is the cure for this, if I can put it that way, as a believer, staying grounded in His Word?
1: Amen. Absolutely. As I said, from Genesis to maps.
0: To maps. I love that.
1: Every word on it.
0: Wonderful. Michael, thank you. This went far too quickly. Oh, my gosh. There's so much more in the book. Listen, here's the headline of the day. You're not going to hear it on CNN, ABC, CBS, whatever alphabet soup you watch. Jesus is coming again. If you know Him as your Lord and Savior, that's a great bit of news. It's the headline of the day. Thanks, friends. We'll see you next time.
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11: USA Radio News, I'm Anthony Lucero. Iran-backed Houthi forces launched missiles and drones at four Saudi cities today. Saudi authorities say 73 people were wounded, including women and children, while fires forced some energy operations to temporarily shut down. New York City has released more than 170,000 pages of records detailing what officials knew about the toxic air following the 9/11 attacks.
12: And rather than take the steps to ameliorate the damage that that would cause to its citizens and to the people that were down there, they instead covered it up to get back to business as usual.
11: John Stewart is a longtime advocate for 9/11 first responders. He's calling attention to the findings.
13: At the closing bell, the Dow Jones Industrial Average plummeted 628 points. The S&P 500 fell 45 points, and the NASDAQ shed 85 points. I'm Sarah Lee Kessler.
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16: A Spokane County Sheriff's deputy fatally shot a suspect in the parking lot of a school today. Brad Ford reports.
17: The Spokane County Sheriff's Office says 911 received a call possibly from the suspect about a suspicious person. The school resource officer at Evergreen Middle School went to check, and the suspect was aggressive with what appeared to be a gun. The deputy shot and killed the man. The school district has counselors to help students who may have witnessed the shooting. Spokane police are leading the investigation. I'm Brad Ford.
18: Snohomish County Sheriff's Deputy.

0: got their goat. They were called to a neighborhood where an aggressive goat was on the loose, ramming into people. The goat had horns that were a foot long. When a deputy grabbed the goat by the horns, it tried to shake loose, but the deputy was able to get it back into a pen, while another deputy quickly closed the gate. In sports, after a day off on Labor Day, the Mariners continue their homestand tonight with a first of three against Texas at T-Mobile Park. And despite defeating Washington State in the Apple Cup Sunday, the Washington Huskies dropped two spots in this week's AP Top 25 College Football poll to number 19. In our KCIS Seattle area forecast, mostly clear tonight, mostly sunny tomorrow, partly sunny Thursday, mostly cloudy Friday, mostly cloudy with a chance of rain on Saturday, and partly sunny with a slight chance of morning rain on Sunday. Our lows tonight, the low to mid 50s, highs tomorrow in the 70s, 60s to lower 70s Thursday, and near 70 Friday through Sunday. We'll take a look at traffic next.
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0: Our main problems are right around the Seattle core. An accident we had westbound 90 west of Island Crest Way has been cleared, but it's still a bit heavy getting onto Mercer Island from 405. About a 10-minute drive to mid-Mercer Island. Westbound 520 takes about 15 minutes across the floating bridge off and on to I-5. South 405, an over 20-minute drive through Bellevue, 520 to Coal Creek Parkway. Southbound I-5, over 20 minutes. Getting into downtown Seattle from about Lake City Way. Before that, right around Northgate, we're getting reports of a crash. It's slow approaching the scene, not too much of a backup right there. Northbound 5 into downtown Seattle, about a 15-minute drive from Albro to James, then another 10 from Mercer to the Ship Canal Bridge. Enjoy the freedom of retirement at Boulevard Park Place Active Retirement Community in Burien, celebrating 30 years together as neighbors and friends. 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
7: 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The Bible says this: the earnings of the godly enhance their lives, but evil people squander their money on sin. Now, there's a zillion ways to waste your money instead of using it to grow. But God says, I want you to use some of your money to grow spiritually. 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You become a better leader. You become a better speaker. You become a better prayer. You become a better person. He says, use some of your money to do that. Now, why? Because that's what's going to last. Now, I hate to tell you this, but you're not taking your car to heaven with you. You're not taking your car. And you're not going to take your condo to heaven with you. And you're not going to take your couch to heaven with you. And you're not going to take your clothes to heaven with you. And you're not going to take your china to heaven with you. You are going to take your character, what you are. So God says, use some of your money to invest in something that's going to heaven so you store up treasure in heaven. None of those other things are going. So he says, invest in yourself for spiritual growth. Now you see, what we like to do, we like to use our money to invest in comfort. But God says, no, invest in character. Because character is what you're going to have the rest of eternity. Notice what the Bible says. Proverbs 23, buy truth and don't sell it for love or money. Buy wisdom, buy education, buy insight. Now, what does that mean? It means anytime you use your money to buy a spiritual book, a Christian book that helps you grow, you've invested in the growth fund. Anytime you use your money to buy some CDs that helps you grow spiritually, you've invested in the growth fund. Anytime you use some of your money to pay for a seminar or a men's retreat or a women's retreat or a conference that helps you improve your life in any area of your life, you've invested in the growth fund. Anytime you use your money to take a class or go get an education or anything that makes you more of what God wanted you to be and you develop what God has given you, God looks down and he smiles and he says, that's a good use of money. You are investing in your growth fund. As I said, we like to invest in comfort, but God says, no, invest in your character. You know, I'll never forget when I bought my first Bible. I was a teenager, and I thought, you know, this is the most important book to me out of any book, so I'm going to get the best one I can find. And I went out, and I did a little research, and I found out these study Bibles that have additional study materials in them to help you. And I found one that I liked called the Thompson Chain Reference Bible. And then I said, I'm going to get this one in a binding that lasts, so I'm going to get it in the nicest leather that I could find. And I remember, this is years ago, as a teenager, and it cost me $60 to buy that Bible. Now, as a teenager, that was two entire months of my allowance. And I just thought, okay, I could give up all my snacks, give up movies, and all the other things that teenagers spend their money on. And for 2 months, I won't have any of that, but I'll get a really cool Bible that I can use for the rest of my life. I'm 51 now. I still have that Bible. And it's my most prized, treasured possession because I've been through it so many times and underlined it and colored it and marked it all up. And it's just, it's been personalized for me. And when I was thinking about that, I thought about this verse, Isaiah 55:2. It says this. Why spend your money on food that doesn't give you strength and does you no good? Listen, I'll tell you where to get food that's good for the soul. He said, now you can spend your money on junk food or soul food. Okay? This is soul food. It's food for your soul. Some of that stuff's just empty calories. But he says, this is soul food. It's going to help you grow. Look at the next verse. It is better, much better, to have wisdom and knowledge than gold or silver. He said, you know, don't pile up all your wealth just to have it all piled up. He says, use it. Listen, this is really profound here. Money is a lot like fertilizer. Okay, if you pile it all up, it just starts stinking. But if you spread it around, it makes things grow. God says, use your money for a purpose. Use some of it to express love to me. That's the treasury fund. Use some of it to express love to other believers in God's family. That's the mutual fund. Use some of it to help yourself grow personally. That's the growth fund. He says, I want you to grow and invest some of your money to make yourself better and smarter and wiser and a more skilled person. You see, when you do that, you can make yourself an offering to God. You can not only give an offering, the Bible says you can be an offering. Look at this next verse. Take your everyday, ordinary life, your sleeping, eating, going to work, and walking around life, and place it before God as an offering. You become an offering. Embracing what God does for you is the best thing you can do for Him. So he's saying you don't just give an offering, you make yourself an offering by making yourself a better person, by investing in the growth fund so that God can use you and you become an offering. Now, the fourth kind of fund that God wants you to invest in is what I call the equity service fund. the Equity Service Fund. Why? Because the fourth purpose of your life is God wants you to practice serving Him by serving other people. Remember, when you get to heaven, you're going to do four things. You're going to love God, so He wants you to practice here. You're going to love other people, so He wants you to practice here. You're going to grow spiritually, so He wants you to practice here. And you're going to serve God in heaven, so He wants you to practice here. Now, one of the ways you can serve other people is by serving them financially. And so the Equity Service Fund is the fourth way. God says, I want you to use some of your money to help people in need. They don't have to be believers. They can be total strangers. But I want you to minister to them through the Equity Service Fund. I want you to help people in need. Now, in the Bible, there was a church in Greece that did the same thing. They heard about another church that was in trouble, going through a famine, and so they gave them some money. Notice what the Bible says. They gave as much as they were able and even more than they could afford. No one told them to do it. They pleaded with us to let them share in this service. That's the service fund for God's people. So how do I invest in the Equity Service Fund? We can write this down. By using some of my money to expand my ministry. I use some of my money to expand my ministry. Remember, everybody's got a ministry. Not everybody's a pastor, but everybody's a minister. Because God calls us. God didn't put you on this earth to live for yourself and be a selfish little clod. God put you on this earth to serve other people, to make the world a better place. You're not doing that. You're missing one of the purposes of your life. And God says, I want you to use some of your money to expand your ministry. Ministry just means meeting the needs of other people in Jesus' name. A financial need, a physical need, an emotional need, a practical need. Look at these verses. The Bible on the next page says this: I want you to excel in this gracious ministry of giving. In Acts 20:35, Jesus, it tells us, we must support the weak, remembering the words of the Lord Jesus. It is more blessed, that means happy, it's more blessed to give than to receive. That's what Jesus said. Now, imagine this. I want you to get this. Let's say you had a father who was a multi-billionaire. And one day your dad brings you in and he says, I've got this huge fortune that I want to give to you. I want to share it with you. But I need to know if you're capable of handling it. And I need to test you to see if you can handle this amount of wealth. So here's what I'm going to do. I'm going to give you a set amount of money to live on. And then I want you to learn to live on less than the amount I give you. And I want you to live on less than the amount I give you so you can give some of it away to help other people. Now, I'm going to be watching you to see how you manage and distribute my money. Remember, it's mine. I'm just going to give it to you. And I'm going to watch and see how you manage and distribute it. And if you do well, I'm going to give it all to you. Now, what would you do with that money? You'd be very, very careful in how you used it. God has said the same thing to you. He said, I want to bring you to heaven one day, and I want you to share my wealth in heaven forever and ever and ever. But this is a test, folks. Life is a test. And God is watching you to see, are you going to just spend it all on yourself? Wrong answer. I can't trust you with it. Are you going to be generous with what I give to you, says God? Are you going to pass it around, spread it around? Or are you just going to hoard it? God says, I'm watching and I'm testing. The Bible makes very clear that this life is a test in preparation for the next. How you use your time, how you use your money, your relationships, and everything else. That's why the Bible says this in Proverbs 11:24. The world of the generous gets larger and larger. The world of the stingy gets smaller and smaller. Here's the point. The more you give to others, the more God gives to you. I could give you a personal testimony that would take the rest of the day on that one. The more you give to others, the more God gives to you. Now, why does He do that? Because God wants you to learn to be like Him. God, probably the number one quality or one of the main qualities of God is He's generous. Everything you have in your life is because of the generosity of God. You would have zip, nothing, nada, if it weren't for God's generosity. You wouldn't even be alive if it weren't for God's generosity. He created you. You say, what about all the things I worked for and I earned? Where do you think you got the ability to work? Who gave you your mind? Who gave you your hands? Who gave you your health? Who decided to have you born here and give you the freedom? Who gave you all? Everything you have in your life is a total gift from God. You'd have nothing without God. And God is generous. And he says, you know what? I want my children to be like me, like father, like son. So I'm going to set up the universe that every time you're generous, I'm going to reward you. Because I want you to learn to be like me. I want you to learn to be giving and generous. And so the world of the generous gets larger and larger. The world of the stingy gets smaller and smaller. Now, there's one group of people that God really, especially, wants us to be generous with. You know what it is? It's the poor. It's the poor. Over and over in the Bible, God says, I'm watching how you handle the poor. How do you react to the homeless, to the poor, to the people who have nothing? And so he gives us promises. Here are just a couple of them. Proverbs 28 says, give to the poor, and you will never be in need. That's God's promise. But if you close your eyes to the poor, many will curse you. And Proverbs 19 says, when you give to the poor, it's like lending to the Lord, and the Lord will pay you back. The Bible says this, that when I give to help the needs of others, it's a test. Look at the next verse. Suppose you see a brother or sister who needs food or clothing, and you say, God bless you, stay warm, eat well. But then you don't give them any food or clothing. What good does that do? Faith that doesn't show itself by good deeds is no faith at all. It's dead and useless. You know, the Bible calls the church the body of Christ. The body of Christ. But today, most churches have their hands and their feet amputated. And all they are is just a big mouth. And people know what they're against, but they don't know what they're for. And in this church, we've reattached the hands and the legs so we can invest in the service fund. Now, God has a fifth purpose for your life. First, you're planned for his pleasure. You were formed for his family. You were created to become like Christ. You were shaped to serve him. And number five, you were made for a mission. But because he has a mission for your life, the fifth fund is, he said, I want you to invest in what I call the global fund. The global fund. God says, I want you to use some of your money to take the good news to the whole world. The Bible says this, the Lord said to him, I'm setting you up as a light for the nations so that my salvation becomes global. Now, how do I invest in this fund, the global fund? By using some of my money to extend my mission. By using some of my money to extend my personal life mission. God says, I want you to take part of it, and I want you to invest it in what I want you to do on this earth. This is investing in yourself for the life mission God created you for. Now, Luke 16:9 is probably one of the most misunderstood verses in the entire Bible. Jesus says this, use worldly wealth to gain friends for yourselves, so that when it is gone, you will be welcomed into eternal dwellings. What in the world does he mean by that? And I look at that again. He says, I want you to use worldly wealth to gain friends for yourselves, so that when it is gone, you will be welcomed into eternal dwellings. What does that mean? Well, here's what it means. He says, I want you to take some of your money, and I want you to use it to help other people get into heaven. So that when you die and you get to heaven, they will welcome you there and they'll say, thank you for investing in me. I'm in heaven because of you. And I'm not your friend for life, man. I'm your friend for eternity because I'm in heaven because you cared enough. You bought me a Bible. You bought me a ticket to an event. You gave me a Christian book. You did something with your money. You helped spread the news around the world in some village that you'd never even been to. And because you gave, I'm now a follower of Christ, and I'm in heaven because of you, and I am eternally indebted to you. Friends, that is the greatest possible use of your money. Is anybody going to be in heaven because of you? Have you ever used any of your money to get anybody there? To help spread the good news? To help get the word out? To know the good news and not share it? If I knew the cure for AIDS and I didn't share it, that would be criminal. If I knew the cure for cancer and I didn't spread it as fast as I could, that would be criminal. But I know how people can have purpose in life, their past forgiven, and a future in heaven. And to not share that would be criminal. So God says, invest in getting people into heaven. It's the highest use of your money to reach one more for Jesus. As I said, is anybody going to be in heaven because of you? Now let me give you a little insight. If you don't get anything else I say today, get what I'm saying next. If you invest your treasure on earth, all you do is pile up treasure on earth, guess what? Every day you're getting further and further away from it. Because I hate to tell you this, but we're all terminal. Okay? We're all terminal. Nobody's going to live forever. You're going to get 80, at the most, 100 years. And if you store up treasure on earth, every day of your life you're moving further and further away from it. Because you're going that direction. On the other hand, if you store up treasure in heaven for eternity, where you're going to get to enjoy them forever and ever and ever, every day you're moving closer and closer to it. Because that's where you're going to spend trillions of years, not here. So, where do you want your treasure to be? On earth or in heaven? It's your choice. Now, God doesn't force you to do anything. Shoot, you can blow it all on yourself. You can spend every single bit of it on your own comfort. Just realize that every day of your life, you're moving further and further away from your treasure. But if you invest it in heaven, every day of your life, you're moving closer and closer to it. And you're going to get to enjoy it for eternity. I didn't say that. Jesus Christ said it. And he is not a liar. God says it. It's a matter of perspective. You say, how can I afford to do this? Look at these last few verses. Luke 16, Jesus said this. If you're untrustworthy about handling worldly wealth, who will trust you with the true riches of heaven? Remember, life is a test. And God says, I'm watching to see what you do with what I gave you. What are you doing with what God gave you? Now, your reward and your responsibility in heaven, not your salvation, but your reward and responsibility for eternity is going to be based on how you managed what God put in your hands while you're here on earth. And it would be foolish and short-sighted to spend it all on myself now in light of eternity. Now the Bible says this on the next page. God gives seed to the farmer to plant. He'll also give you seed and multiply what you generously plant. In your lives, read this with me, he will increase the things you do that have his approval. My life is living proof of that verse, that God will increase the things you do that have his approval. God will multiply whatever you give him. And God says, I want you to trust me in this. You see, we make a living by what we get, but we make a life by what we give. Nobody's ever remembered for anything they ever got. They're remembered for what they gave away. I would encourage you to remember the prayer of Agur. You've all heard of the prayer of Jabez. Forget that one and read this one. It says this, Lord, don't let me become too poor or too rich. Just give me what I need. For if I have too much, I might forget about you. And if I don't have enough, I might steal and disgrace your name. Now that's what I call a balanced perspective. You know, most people I know are willing to pray the first half of this prayer out of the Bible. Lord, don't let me become too poor. We'll all pray that one. But we don't want to pray the rest of it, or too rich. The bottom line is either extreme can cause you to forget God. Wealth can make me prideful and arrogant, and poverty can make me bitter. It's not about money, folks. Life is not about the acquisition of things. That's not what life is about. Money is a tool to do good. And I can do good by investing it in the treasury fund and the mutual fund and the growth fund and the service fund and the global fund. And then I'm storing up treasure for eternity. You know what the biggest problem people do with investing? They start too late. And then they have to play catch up. You know, I started investing, I started saving for retirement when I was 17 years old. I started putting $5 a week away for my retirement at age 17. I'm what you call a long-term thinker. Okay? But there's a longer-term thinking that and linking in light of eternity. What is retirement anyway? Retirement is just the ability to serve God more for free. That's all retirement is. You have more time to serve God and you serve Him for free. You don't have to worry about your salary. And that's what God wants you to do. Now, you can't wait. In fact, look at the next verse. If you wait for perfect conditions, you'll never get anything done. Anybody want to give a testimony about that verse? Now is the time to start the investment program for eternity. What's the step? What's the first step? Well, look at the verse. They first gave themselves unreservedly to God. That's the first step. Give your life to God. Then the other giving flowed out of the purposes of God working in their lives. Purpose-driven living requires purpose-driven giving. And if you start living for God's purposes, you're going to start giving to God's purposes. I have been investing in the treasury fund and the mutual fund and the growth fund and the service fund and the global fund. And when I get to heaven, I'm going to enjoy the returns and the investment for eternity. And I invite you to do the same.
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7: 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Did you hear that? 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Why? 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Opinions change, but truth never changes. 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
0: And on this Tuesday, September 8th, 2026 edition of Newsmakers, a former missionary with an Ohio-based ministry has pleaded guilty to federal charges of sexually abusing two boys in Haiti. Authorities reached a plea agreement with 45-year-old Jariah Mast, and today he admitted to the charges. The agreement could lead to a prison sentence of 25 to 33 years. Mast had previously confessed to molesting more than 30 boys in Haiti and four children in Ohio. He was arrested on federal charges last November after being released early from an Ohio state prison. Mast took trips to Haiti for mission work between 2002 and 2019. That included several years of work for Christian Aid Ministries, which coordinates missionary activities supported by Amish, conservative Mennonite, and related church groups. Mast belonged to a church in a related Anabaptist movement. The United Kingdom has banned trade with Israeli settlements in the West Bank, where it says settler terrorists are carrying out ethnic cleansing of Palestinians. In response, Israel said it would close the British consulate in Jerusalem. Foreign Secretary Ed Miliband said today that the UK will ban imports of all goods from the settlements and bar companies from providing services for the settlements. He said France and Canada would also ban trade in goods from settlements. The economic impact is likely to be limited since the settlements produce only a small amount of largely agricultural exports, but the move is a symbolic expression of displeasure. New York State is bolstering security around religious institutions ahead of the Jewish high holidays this Friday. Governor Kathy Hochul says state law enforcement is being extra vigilant around houses of worship and other facilities, proactively reaching out to religious leaders to establish open communication and remain in contact with all partners. She's also reminding New Yorkers about the buffer zone that bans harassment within 50 feet of any religious institution. It comes as the governor announces another $70 million to invest in security at community-based groups that are vulnerable to hate crimes and attacks. Most states prompt public schools to teach about 9/11, but Julie Walker reports the details differ.
9: Telling the 9/11 story has become the labor of U.S. schools now that about a third of Americans weren't yet born on September 11th, 2001. According to data gathered by the AP, laws or education standards in 25 states now require or expect public schools to provide instruction specifically on the attacks. Another 13 have optional mentions of 9/11. Several other states have laws requiring or recommending school observances, but the provisions vary widely in scope, specificity, and framing. Julie Walker, New York.
0: Meanwhile, Mike Hempen reports a new Gallup poll shows American satisfaction with schools has reached a low point.
10: A new poll by Gallup and the Walton Family Foundation shows only about a third of Americans are satisfied with the quality of K through 12 education. That's the lowest since Gallup began polling on the topic 27 years ago. Dissatisfaction with schools in the U.S. has reached a high of 67%. Satisfaction has declined since the COVID-19 pandemic. Democrats are driving the recent slide. Their satisfaction is down about 19 points since President Trump's second term began in 2025. Most Americans do not feel schools are doing a good job of teaching skills like critical thinking and preparing students for future jobs. I'm Mike Hempen.
0: And that's Newsmakers for this Tuesday, September 8th, 2026 edition. I'm Keith Black.
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0: In our KCIS Seattle area forecast, mostly clear tonight, mostly sunny tomorrow, partly sunny Thursday, mostly cloudy Friday, mostly cloudy with a chance of rain on Saturday, and partly sunny with a slight chance of morning rain on Sunday. Our lows tonight, the low to mid 50s, highs tomorrow in the 70s, 60s to lower 70s Thursday, and near 70 Friday through Sunday.
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11: So the conversation we had yesterday had me thinking about my life. 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I don't feel what they're feeling. They're singing these songs. 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
11: Brant Hansen's back with us, radio host, author of the book we're talked about today, Blessed Are the Misfits. Hey, let me ask you, do you say blessed or blessed?
13: I say blessed, but I don't know if it's the best way.
11: What's the, well, you wrote it, you gotta know it's the best way.
13: I just took it from the Bible. I don't know, man.
11: I mean, it's a book about not fitting. And we talked yesterday I mean, if you missed yesterday, go listen to that, because it was such a great discussion about how often when you don't feel what other people are feeling, you feel like you're less spiritual.
12: Or experiencing what they're experiencing.
11: Yeah, and so, you know, Brant, you said you're a misfit.
13: Yeah, yeah.
11: From the word go, and your background is much different than mine.
13: Yeah.
11: Tell our listeners a little bit, like, you were not the quarterback. You were this different.
13: I did go out for football my senior year. Yeah, I was a little guy.
11: Yeah.
13: And I was the president of the library club. But
11: and you play the flute?
13: I play the flute, so all the markers of athleticism were there. And then I grew to 5'10", my president's size. I was like 5'1", and suddenly grew to 5'10" for my senior year. My mom said,
11: wow,
13: you can play if you want. So I went out for the team. I had to quit because, I'm not making this up, they did not have a helmet big enough for my head.
11: You're not making this up.
13: I'm not making this up.
11: Really?
12: Come on.
13: No, I went to a very small town. We were a very football-oriented town in school, but I had a size 8 head or whatever.
12: Your head does not look big.
13: Well, thanks. It's shrunk a little over the years. But, yeah, so I didn't really become a star athlete. That's the extent of my athletic career, actually.
11: Again, I was fortunate to have those gifts, and but when I got to the Christian community, I felt like I didn't fit. In fact, the first time there, I sort of thought, I don't know if I fit here. And, you know, Ann was mentioning, when I came to Christ, it was at a concert that my brother told me to go to. It was a long story, but I go forward. It's one of those, hey, if you want to receive Christ today, come forward. And I'm like, I'm doing this. And I'm the only one. Hmm. And there's hundreds of maybe thousands of people there. I walk forward. I literally got on my knees at the front of this stage.
12: Hmm. And you didn't feel anything.
11: No, here's what happened. So these three ladies come down beside me and get on their knees. They're older ladies. I was 19, 20 years old. And they're weeping. They're weeping and they're emotional. Mm-hmm. And there's two on one side and one on the other. And I looked at them. I'm like, huh. And so this guy came up to, they had a counselor come up to you and say, hey, you got any questions? I'm here to, you know, help you understand what just happened. And I said to him, I'll never forget, Brant. I look at him. I go, yeah, it didn't take.
13: Huh.
11: He goes, what? I go, it didn't work. Huh. He goes, what do you mean it didn't work? I go, well, those ladies beside me, they were weeping and crying and something was happening with them. I don't feel anything. I just decided I want to give my life to Jesus and I feel nothing. And this guy looks at me and goes, you know, it has nothing to do with what you feel. It's based on truth. And let's walk through. And he walked me through the gospel. And I walked out of there like, okay, I'm a follower of Christ. But day one, I felt like that's real. And I don't fit that.
13: And here you are. So if somebody had told you, man, something wrong with you. You're not, you need to open yourself up to God for real.
11: Right.
13: That would have been so discouraging.
11: I probably would have walked away.
13: Right. A lot of people do.
11: Yeah.
12: Do you think you feel like God can't use you if you're not like other people?
13: You just feel like you must be a sinner unlike they are.
12: Yeah.
13: Honestly, like everybody's caught up in stuff, you know, especially younger man. And you're always battling. But if you're not feeling so, like, I guess I'm worse than everybody.
11: Mm.
13: Or maybe God doesn't exist. Mm. Maybe this whole thing's fake. Because when you're an analytical person, you go to church and some people just don't ask you questions. That's fine. But I'm there. I'm a musician too. Dave, you know this.
11: Yeah.
13: I can make people throw their hands up in the air singing Don't Stop Believing. Right?
11: Let's do it. That's good.
12: A secular song, by the way.
13: Well, that's what I mean. Like, you can go to a secular concert, and when they hit a certain chorus, and then they modulate, and then the drums drop out, and everybody's singing, and then back in, everybody gets goosebumps.
11: Yeah.
13: And the lyrics were about Tommy used to work on the docks, you know? It's like... But we're still having this reaction. But if it's in a Christian context, now I'm thinking this as an analytical person.
11: Yeah.
13: Like, what's really happening here? Mm. Because I can manipulate people with music, their emotions. Is God really present? Because, or is this whole thing fake? Or now, that's the struggle that a lot of people have. And if they're told.
12: And if you said that.
13: Oh, absolutely.
12: People be like, wait, don't you feel God's presence here? Because I do. I feel God's presence in those situations.
13: I'm like, well, then I guess I've blown it.
12: Yeah.
13: It's so freeing to know, like, look, some people have an emotional reaction to stuff. Some people won't. Doesn't change the reality of God's presence. Doesn't change his goodness. Doesn't change where this is all ending.
11: Yeah.
13: Doesn't change the reality of goodness and evil in the world. All of that's still true, whether I feel it or not. there's so much in the Bible that's basically, and I mentioned David again, but he's saying, why are you so downcast on myself? He's talking to his own feelings and reminding himself of what's actually true. So yeah, you come forward, you're not feeling it, still true.
11: Yeah.
13: Still here.
11: Well, you said this yesterday, and it's in your book. If you study scripture looking for emotions and feelings, you're not going to find it. I mean, it's in there, but it isn't the indicator of that you're a follower.
13: No, spirituality is faithfulness. Mm-hmm. It's loyalty to God. Well,
12: surrender.
13: You can do that with emotions. You can do it without. A lot of men, not entirely, some women too, but a lot of men, they feel like the church doesn't make any sense to them, or they're just quiet about it, watching everybody else sing or watching because they're not feeling it, and then thinking, something must be wrong with me. And a lot of spouses think something must be wrong with my spouse because he's not emoting or she's not emoting like I do. So maybe they just don't know God like I do. And I think it's really unfortunate. Mm. It's very disempowering. The other thing is your expectations. Maybe when you're young and you have these emotional reactions, or when you first become a believer, and then that changes, you think, okay, where did God go? But we're not in heaven yet. Mm. I mean, the kingdom is here, but it's not in its fullness yet. So that's one thing I talk about in the book. What should we reasonably expect from this relationship right now? Total bliss? Hmm. Well, we're not there yet. Back in Jesus' time, when people got engaged, the dad would let his son go over to this other family and propose. The son would take gifts over, and he would take wine, and he would go to this house, and he would actually give gifts to the family, give gifts to the prospective bride, and propose this covenant of marriage. And if she accepted, he would pour wine into a glass, and if she accepted, she signified that by drinking out of the glass. Now, you can research this with Jewish customs. This is just what you did. And then you had a period of betrothal where you weren't together.
11: Right.
13: You were together yet apart is what it's called. So you're legally bound to this person.
12: This is Joseph and Mary.
13: Yes, right. They're in that period of betrothal. So right. this is very common. So you would leave gifts to remember as a prospective groom. Now you're engaged. You got this betrothal. You leave gifts with the family, with her, to remember you. While you go back to your dad's house and you have to build a room. And when that room is finished on the house, that's going to be the bridal suite. When that room is finished, your dad will say, now it's done. It's not up to you. Your dad will sign off on it so you can go get your bride now. Meantime, what is she feeling in all this? Months go by, sometimes 18 months or something. Mm. She's not seeing him. Mm. I spend a couple of days away from my wife and we're out of sync, right?
12: Yeah.
13: Like it's like, you've just met this person, you don't know him. Like 18 months go by, you've got your friends preparing you, you know, making bridal stuff, your dress, getting you all ready for this big day. Well, you don't know when it's coming. Hmm. You just know it is.
12: And I'm thinking about the feelings, like they barely know each other.
13: Right.
12: Do they love each other feeling wise?
13: I would imagine it comes and goes, doesn't it?
12: Hmm.
13: Like probably at first it's really exciting and then like, what's he really like again? So you got your friends surrounding you and you're planning for this hopeful future you're excited about. Well, then you hear a trumpet sound and that trumpet is a shofar horn. And that signifies that the wedding is on. He's coming now. That's what they would do. And so the wedding party would all leave from that one house, go across town.
11: I tell you what, I'm getting excited right now, Brent.
13: Okay, right?
11: Yeah.
13: If you know much, now some people aren't as familiar with this story, but we're talking about our relationship to God here.
12: Mm.
13: And Jesus seals the deal, like at the Last Supper. He's even saying, like, drink from this cup. They would know what he's talking about. Like, I won't drink until I'm with you on that day. It's going to be a wedding feast. He even leaves gifts with them.
11: Mm.
13: But he says, I don't give like the world gives. I'm going to give you my peace. So you'll have this peace. You're going to have this comforting spirit that'll be with you. And I'm coming back.
12: Mm.
13: And there's going to be a trumpet sound. And I'm going to come get you. But I don't know when. My dad does. And when this happens, I want you to know that in my father's house, there are many rooms.
12: Mm.
13: So all you guys, like, I'm coming back for you all. That's where we are in our lives, though. So to expect that you're going to be a total bliss, we're that bride together yet apart. We've made that commitment. We've sealed the covenant. And he is faithful. He's coming back. whether you have emotional ups and downs, okay. Maybe you have some mountain moments, maybe long valleys, long dark nights of the soul, maybe so. Mm-hmm. But we're in this weird period, and I think we should expect that. And we just keep showing up faithfully and keep talking to him in this weird period. It sounds like what our lives are actually like. Mm-hmm. So setting people up for this idealized bliss is like, it's not going to happen right now. Mm. You get tense of it, but we're not there yet. We're going to be. It's going to be good. It's going to be a big feast, big party.
12: I don't know if this is true for you, but it's super easy for us to let our schedules squeeze in everything except for the person I married.
14: Oh, yeah.
12: Work, kids, everything competing for our attention. And before you know it, your marriage has slipped into autopilot. You don't always notice you're drifting apart until it's already happened.
14: And that's exactly why Family Life's Weekend to Remember exists. Mm-hmm. It's a chance to put your marriage back on the calendar and focus on what matters most.
12: And right now, through September 21st, registrations are 50% off.
14: That's half.
12: All you have to do is visit familylifetoday.com and click on the banner at the top of the page to give your marriage the time it deserves. So make sure to use the promo code SAVE50 during checkout. That's SAVE50. I look at both you, Dave and Brandt, you both tend to be more skeptical. Mm-hmm. You may not feel God's love all the time or have the emotions that maybe some people do in church as they're worshiping or experiencing God. And yet I look at the faithfulness of both of you. You're both talking about Jesus all day long, basically, to people, drawing them to the King of Kings. To me, without the emotions, I have more respect for you. It's in your head, but man, to follow that every day out of your faithfulness, the scriptures, Jesus, what he has done, that's pretty remarkable.
13: Thank you. You know what it is? This is love. Mm-hmm. Because if I get, again, if I get a reward for something, then it's about me. If I'm doing it for the reward, I should say. But if you don't get a reward and you do it anyway, why would you do that? In a marriage, in a friendship, we're supposed to care for people who are the least of these, who can't turn around and invite us to their own banquet, right? Mm. We're supposed to invite people to the banquet who can't, because if we do that, why would you invite someone where they don't give you anything because you love God?
12: Yeah.
13: There's no reward. Why would you do it? Just for love. Mm. People who have the emotional closeness, they feel it like a warm blanket. God's there. He's whispering into their ear. I think it's wonderful for the rest of us. We shouldn't be discouraged.
11: Now, Brad, do you get emotional in any parts of your life?
13: Yeah. When I talk about my kids growing up, like just the passage of time or whatever, that kills me. I don't even want to talk about it now. And then
11: Cure International.
13: Working with Cure, these hospitals where these kids get surgeries and you see the change. Mm-hmm. And you see God's heart for them. I mean, anybody who goes there, it's like, this is any of those hospitals. You're like, this is an embassy of the kingdom of God. And when you see the kingdom, little glimpses of it, little advanced trailers of heaven is what I call it. I think that's what healing is. We get goosebumps. We see the before and after. Yeah. And we see what's happening. And a mom is crying tears of joy. It's like, that makes me emotional. Being in the OR and watching a little girl, you know, asleep on a table and her whole life is being changed. And she's being prayed over.
12: Why did you ask that question?
11: Well, I just wanted to guess, you know, Ann knows I cry at every movie.
13: Interesting.
11: It doesn't matter if it's a tender, sad, it could be hilarious.
13: Rambo, Terminator.
11: Somewhere in Rambo, I will cry. Is it true?
12: It's so true.
11: I was in a men's group one time and we're in a car and they're like, let's put on Meet the Parents and see if Dave cries. And sure enough, they're like, you're crying right now. How in the world? And it's like something will hit me. Usually, it's like the gospel, and not like blatantly, but some element that reminds me of the love of God for somebody that's far from him or somebody's loving somebody that doesn't deserve it. That's where I get sparked. And in church, when I cry, is when there's a testimony.
14: Huh. You know, it isn't often during worship. It could be. Huh. But usually when somebody's telling a life-changing story, how God met them, I'm like, look at me. I'm tearing up right now. That's emotional for me. And I'm a very factual guy.
13: Yeah.
14: And that's not always factual, but I'm like watching the truth of the word in real life. And there's something that hits my soul there.
13: I get a weird theory. Like, science doesn't really know why we get goosebumps. They don't really, and I don't either, honestly. But it's very common that we get goosebumps to the same things. And to me, it's when we have this glimpse of heaven.
12: Yeah.
13: That's when and people don't know it. And non-believers get the goosebumps too. They don't know why. Why at the Olympics, when all these nations are gathered together as one and at peace, and we see people marching ceremonially, like, I get goosebumps from that. Why? You know, you see a video of somebody being reunited, a soldier dad surprises his little daughter in the classroom out of nowhere. Like, why?
12: Yeah. The Voice or American Idol, they'll say, someone will sing, and they'll say, oh, I have goosebumps.
13: Right. There's a French word, it's called frisson for it, but it's like, they're trying to figure out why. It's this sudden, surprising thing that happens, but it's not chaos. It's something surprising that makes sense. So like this surprise reunion, why does that give us goosebumps? An emotional reunion that you didn't see coming, but it had to happen. Why? Like, it's a glimpse ahead.
14: Yeah.
13: Somebody gets their hearing for the first time. You've seen those videos. They can hear, we're all getting goosebumps. Why? Why when someone is healed, the deaf can hear? You don't have to be a believer. You get goosebumps. I think it's because we're nostalgic for this place we've never been, but we know that's where we're from.
12: That's good.
14: We long for it.
13: Yeah.
14: We're made for it.
13: Right. So music is the same thing. If you chart music, you know this as a musician.
14: Yeah.
13: It's creation of a theme. The theme is taken down and then restored. And then sometimes restored and it modulates up a key or something. Like, it's a surprise.
14: Yeah, right.
13: But that's what gives people goosebumps. They'll throw their hands up. They don't even know why, but it's, again, this creation, fall, redemption hint that we know deeply is true. Even in instrumental music, it's there.
14: Yeah, here.
13: Yeah, he'll do it.
14: No, I'm not going to do it, but I was when you said that, I was thinking, the first time I heard this was during COVID. You'll probably remember this.
13: Okay.
14: Because it bombed all around the internet and then in churches, but we were all at home.
13: Yes.
14: And nobody could go to church. And then Carrie Job releases this song. The Lord bless you.
13: Yes.
14: And keep you. You know, it's Numbers.
13: Yes.
14: Make his face.

0: never heard that line.
1: Yep.
0: I'm weeping because I come from a broken home. Two alcoholic parents. I'm trying to be a dad who honors Christ with Ann. And God called us when we got married. I'm going to use you to change the Wilson name from adultery and alcohol to a godly legacy. We haven't done that perfectly, but when she sang, and your family and your children and their children, I'm just weeping. And it was an emotional moment because it was based on truth.
1: That song moves me every time. It honestly does. And I think it's part of that, about thinking about God's goodness from generation to generation, reminding me of his faithfulness, which is such a balm. If you are a skeptical person, he's still faithful to me.
2: That's good.
1: And you're aware of your own sin and brokenness, and that he's so good. Also, it shifts to this.
0: I was going to do that.
1: Okay, so
0: we can do it. We can sing the harmony.
1: That's an interesting progression.
0: Yeah.
1: So that kind of surprises you the first time you hear it too, but it makes sense. And we're all saying, so be it.
0: Amen.
1: You feel like we're all saying that. So there's a lot of goosebumps going on. And I think, I hate to deconstruct everything or take the magic out of it, but it's not. It doesn't. It's like, I want us to know why we feel this way. And I honestly think that's it. It's this, we recognize certain elements of heaven. We can't imagine it fully. It's good. There's colors we haven't seen yet. Like, there's songs we can't imagine. There's notes that we haven't hit. Like, but we're gonna. And maybe we even speak in music. We're not even speaking English, right?
0: Yeah.
1: We're not even speaking Spanish. Yeah. We're speaking Latin. Maybe we speak in music. We all can.
0: I'm so glad, and I feel blessed, that we can talk about doubt, struggle, feeling like a misfit on this program.
2: Me too.
0: I mean, honestly, it's a Christian talk show that you think you can't express doubt and struggle. That's real. We got to sort of live up here rather than, this is where a lot of us struggle. Like, I'm just glad we get to do that. Yes. And I want to thank our partners for supporting this ministry to allow us to do this kind of thing.
1: This is unique, too, like what you both do. What you do is so refreshing because the culture is so desperate for this. Who else is talking

0: I don't care if you're riddle book or not. We are going to talk with you about things. And I will say this. This is why we get to do what we do, because people like you say, I'm in. And sometimes that's emotional. Sometimes that's not emotional at all. It's just the right thing to do because I believe in it. And I'm going to write a check or make a donation digitally and change the world and change a legacy.
1: I'm glad you said that about the emotion thing, because I have found, and I know this is generally true from what I read, a lot of times we do wait for like that emotional moment, then I'll give, then I'll be generous. But don't do that, just do it.
0: Yeah.
1: What's weird is your emotions will follow your actions.
0: Just like marriage.
1: Yes, right.
0: Yeah.
1: So it's the same thing with generosity. Like instead of waiting for this lightning strike, just do it because it's the right thing. And then watch your heart. Follow that. Mm-hmm. You can actually train your heart. So maybe it's a priority for you. I want people to know about hope. Mm-hmm. So instead of waiting for that emotion, like, no, I believe in this. This is what people need to hear. I need to hear it. Then maybe just act on that and then see if your heart didn't just follow along.
2: 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You've been listening to Brant Hansen, who we love. I know that you probably love him, too.
0: And this book, man, it is so practical. 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
7: USA Radio News, I'm Anthony Lucero. The United States has resumed strikes on Iranian oil tankers after Iran attempted additional missile strikes against a U.S. Navy warship. Iranian media says several tankers were hit near Karg Island and the Gulf of Oman, escalating the confrontation over Iran's oil exports. Americans tend to see domestic terrorist attacks as a larger threat than foreign ones.
8: That's according to a new Reuters Ipsos poll in which a third of respondents said domestic terrorism is the most significant threat to the average American's safety. Just 20% said the same of foreign terrorist attacks. 42% said they believe the largest threats are random violent acts like mass shootings. I'm Chris Caraggio.
9: At the closing bell, the Dow Jones Industrial Average plummeted 628 points. The S&P 500 fell 45 points, and the NASDAQ shed 85 points. I'm Sarah Lee Kessler.
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10: In our KCIS Seattle area forecast, mostly clear tonight, mostly sunny tomorrow, partly sunny Thursday, mostly cloudy Friday, mostly cloudy with a chance of rain on Saturday, and partly sunny with a slight chance of morning rain on Sunday. Our lows tonight, the low to mid 50s, highs tomorrow in the

0: 70s, 60s to lower 70s Thursday, and near 70 Friday through Sunday.
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8: Pam and I asked the question several years ago, like, what has really made our relationship work? Because it's easy to talk about theory.
9: Yeah, this is good.
8: But, like, what really made it work? And what we came up with was we decided early on to be tough on ourselves and tender on each other.
10: That's Bill Farrell, and he and his wife Pam are with us today on Focus on the Family with Jim Daly, and we're so glad you've joined us. I'm John Fuller.
9: John, you and I both know people that have hit the wall just a few months or years into their marriage. It just becomes a place that they're not as happy as they thought they would be. Some couples are facing that intense conflict right now, and if that's where you're at, we want to help. Focus is here for you, so please get in touch with us. We have so many great resources, including a marriage intensive. It's 4 days typically, and you spend about 38, 40 hours working on your marriage. It's one of the best things that we have going here at Focus. It has a post 2 year survey of 80% of those couples still married and doing better. So I'm proud of that, and I will continue to talk about it from time to time. Oftentimes, husbands and wives, they just feel so disillusioned because their marital experience has not met their expectations. And today we're going to talk with a wonderful couple about how to really do marriage so much better.
10: Yeah, they've been married for over 40 years. Bill and Pam Farrell have been here a number of times, and they always get a great response from our listeners. We've got a couple of their books that are kind of paired together, a His and Hers edition of Marriage Meetups, a planner for couples who want a productive, passionate, and purposeful life. And we'll post more details about the Farrells and this bundled resource at our website.
9: Bill and Pam, welcome back to Focus.
2: So good to be here. Yay.
9: I love your enthusiasm.
8: Isn't that fun?
2: It is fun.
9: Well, let me ask Bill, is that fun?
8: Yeah, and it's genuine. Like
9: absolutely.
8: I told Pam early in our marriage, you cannot drink coffee because you came into the room pre-caffeinated.
9: So. That is very true. Pam is loaded with energy. Okay, so early this morning, I was getting ready for the show and I was reading the prep, and Jean sat down to have a cup of coffee with me. And
2: nice.
9: She was saying, you know, I kind of explained the concept of marriage meetups, and she said, oh, I like that. And I was like, really? See, today's your chore is to win me over.
2: Awesome.
9: But my wife, she loved the idea. She said, we should do this.
2: Amen.
9: So I think we're
2: she's
9: gonna,
2: my new best friend.
9: We're going to be starting to do the marriage meetup
8: weekly.
9: You mean
8: we're Jean's advocates today?
9: Yes, absolutely.
8: This is an intervention.
9: This is the beat down of Jim Daly. But, you know, frankly, that's what's funny. I mean, I think typically opposites marry. Not
2: they
9: always,
2: do.
9: And I get that. But I think in this area, Jean really connected with the concept of having a weekly marriage meetup and talking things over. And I was like, I've got so many meetings. That's not a meeting I want to have. And that's probably something you encounter all the time,
2: oh,
9: right?
2: Oh, it is. But hey, it's got some upsides to this meeting that probably your other meetings cannot have. Yeah.
9: That is well said. Invest wisely.
8: And, you know, John, in your introduction, you mentioned we've been married over 40 years, which seems kind of impossible. Like, it gets here so fast. But we didn't write this book early. even though we've been doing this our whole marriage.
2: Right. Well,
8: that's because good. The reaction we get is, really? Is it that much work?
2: It's like homework.
8: Like really?
9: I feel so stupid right now.
8: And we, we've been asking ourselves, okay, how do we do this in a way that people can relate to?
9: Mm-hmm.
8: Because when you say, hey, you should have a business meeting with your partner, like, I do those. I have plenty of those. I don't want to do that with my spouse.
9: Right.
8: And when the whole COVID shutdown hit, you know, and everybody was just home, we thought this is a good time to get this written.
9: Yeah. So yeah. I mean, you guys have been practicing this for a long
2: years.
9: Time.
8: Yeah. And the reason why I think people resist it is the big disruptor of intimacy is responsibility. So when you get married and you're first at it, your responsibility is off on the side and you're just focused on each other. And then every year adds more responsibility.
9: Yeah.
8: And pretty soon it gets in the way of intimacy.
9: You know, I relate to Jean's enthusiasm. It's like for her, it's a solution to something she's, you know, wanting. You know, let's clarify exactly. Some of these things, et cetera. Well, let's get into it. How did the marriage meetups help you two with conflict and disagreements over parenting? Let's go right to the jugular.
2: Right? Yeah. I'm glad that we started doing a marriage meetup before we were parents, because even some of our discussions, we call it our Monday morning marriage meeting. That's what we called it.
9: And you do it on Monday, no less.
2: Yeah.
9: Okay, you're really winning me over here.
2: I know. If it was a pastor, so Monday was our day off.
9: Okay.
2: So that's why it landed there.
9: Yeah.
2: He was a youth pastor when we first started. So some of our conversations were even about, like, when do we want to have kids? You know, how many? So sometimes you tackle some big issues, and sometimes it's the little annoying issues that you
9: tackle. Oh, give us one of those.
8: Let me give you a specific example. Yeah. So Pam and Zachary have this, like, connection to each other because they just get one another.
9: Yeah.
8: Zachary has a completely different personality from me, so I have to learn about Zach. I don't instinctively get him.
9: Mm-hmm.
8: So he's in high school, and we decide he needs to get a vehicle before he leaves to college. Well, for me, getting a vehicle is a very practical discussion. Like, sure. We need to find something that's practical, something that's reliable, something that will suit his needs. But Pam and Zachary have an emotional connection to this vehicle.
2: Right. Zach
9: a particular
2: wants a
9: one.
2: Yeah, lifted truck, you know, with big wheels. Totally impractical. But
8: so I come to the meeting
2: expresses himself.
8: And I'm thinking, we have to have a budget for this.
9: Yeah.
8: This purchase. We have to have reasons why it's a good vehicle, and it needs to be relatively economical. Those are not the reasons that Pam's bringing to the meeting.
9: That sounds like a Honda or a Toyota to me.
2: Right. Which our third son did drive.
9: That's right.
8: And the first time Pam said to me, we need to get him a truck or he's going to be mad for years.
9: Oh, now the leverage.
8: And I'm like, who cares if he's mad?
2: It's his person. It's like how he expresses himself. And, you know, he wants to make a statement. He lives big.
9: Okay.
2: He ended up getting a
8: sitting in this meeting going, I trust Pam. And I know Pam understands Zach better than I do. But I don't like her reasoning.
9: I love this honesty.
2: But, you know, so we had that space that was set there, and we could take our time over a few weeks to make that decision. Yeah. And so we decided we did need to bring Zach into this, and he did need to have a budget and et cetera. So if he could find what he wanted under the budget that Dad said, yay, you could have your lifted truck.
9: That is the benefit of that. Let's talk about the three components of marriage
2: and
9: meetings.
2: And he still drives a truck.
9: A lifted truck, no
2: he
9: less.
2: Does.
9: What are the three components?
8: So the first one, which I actually think is the most important one, is affirmation. Because
9: okay,
8: this
9: sense.
8: Meeting has to be different than every other meeting you have. Like when you go into a business meeting with business partners, you're not worried about the emotional climate of your relationship. You're not worried about when we're done with this meeting, are we going to like each other enough that we would like to make love to one another? Like those don't come up in business, hopefully. But in your marriage, in your marriage, those things are vital.
9: Absolutely.
8: I wanted to. Like one of the things I learned early is I have to set a tone with Pam that says the only reason I'm having this meeting with you. It's because I love you enough to connect my whole life to you. So the affirmation in this meeting starts with a prayer with one another and a compliment.
9: Hmm.
8: So either something I love about you that I've seen this week or a reminder of why I married you. So it sets the tone that I'm glad to be here because of who you are.
9: That's a beautiful example. That's affirmation. What's the other two?
8: So the H is habits.
2: Yeah.
8: Because if you're going to organize your life, you have to develop habits. Like doing your budget, it's not an inspirational activity in life. Coordinating your calendar for the week is not an inspirational kind of thing. Identifying what projects you have to finish this week as a couple, those are just, that's the work of marriage. And if you can turn those into habits where it's not an insult that I asked you about your schedule this week. It's not an insult that we're talking about money. It's not a, hey, I hate the way you spend money and I want to tell you right now. It's how do we manage our money in a way that works? And if you develop those habits, it takes some of the emotional steam out of it.
9: Right.
8: Plus the other thing that I wish I'd known earlier in marriage is the general rule in life is that your emotions always follow your decisions.
9: Huh.
8: So if you can take the decisions of your marriage and turn them into habits where every week you're effective at making decisions together, it creates an emotional environment between the two of you that's satisfying. And if you're not good at making decisions, it builds resentment and it builds this kind of negative tone. So 20 years into marriage, you're like, we don't like each other. I don't know why.
9: Yeah.
8: It's probably because you weren't good at making decisions along the way. Mm-hmm. And so the emotional atmosphere just eroded.
9: Yeah, that's good.
2: And also part of the habits is you pull forward anything that was not finished. So an unfinished decision, an unfinished, you know, attitude or heartache. You don't just like shove it under the rug. You just move it forward a week and say, okay, how you feeling? Is this a good time to talk about it? And for Bill and I, the money thing, sometimes it's a longer discussion and sometimes it's like, okay, is this a week I can spend money or not? You know, it's real simple. Yeah.
8: And that's really helpful because there are some things in life you can't solve.
9: If you
8: have a special needs child, you don't solve that child.
9: Right.
8: Pam mentioned we're in the tail end of caregiving. We couldn't solve my parents.
9: Right.
8: Their needs had gone higher than they used to be, and we have to endure it, not solve it. And if you can bring it forward, you can say, we just need to keep praying about this because we don't have a solution.
9: Right. And but, you know it's got some time limit, but you don't know how much time.
8: Right. But together, like one of the hardest things to maintain, I think, in marriage is the notion we're really better together.
9: Yeah, but it's a great goal.
8: Yeah,
9: because it's the right one.
8: As you get more responsibility, it tends to make you more independent. So saying, hey, we don't know what to do about this, but we're in it together.
9: Yeah.
8: It's a good way to remind
2: us. And having a template, like the marriage meetup is like the actual template that we have used for 42 years. So these are the components that we've seen work for us. So we like to say coffee plus conversation equals connection. That's really what
9: for the non-caffeine people, you could have, you know, a nice ice water or some lemonade.
2: I agree with you.
9: So that's affirmation and habits. Affection's the third. Describe affection.
2: And so one of the best parts is we decide what day we're going to have what we call red hot monogamy. Like, you know, there's the payoff. This is a business meeting for married couples. We like this.
9: Yes.
2: And so that's a part of the marriage meetup. But also it's bookend, that affection. Early on, you know, you give that prayer, that verse, that compliment. And at the end, we pray over each other and we thank each other for something we saw during the marriage meetup. And so it's bookends of love surrounded by a whole lot of productive work.
9: Mm-hmm. Yeah, it's good. I like it.
8: Right. And the affectionate part of marriage, early on, it's easy to do. But the longer you're married, the more deliberate it needs to be. So if you're going to keep dating your spouse, it's because you decided to.
9: Right.
8: If you keep expressing affection to one another in either private or public, it's because you chose to. And if you set a legacy for your kids and grandkids that they see that you're in love, it's because you chose to. Because again, over time, you tend to fall into a rut if you don't fight it. And so keeping affection on the forefront, like we never end a meeting with, okay, we're done.
2: No.
8: We always end it with, thank you for spending this time. Thank you for being this person right here in my life. And then pray for each other.
2: Then usually kiss.
8: It sets a tone that, okay, we could have another one of these. Because if it ends tense, you're like, I'm not going back there.
2: And we encourage couples to like do it in a place that's romantic to you. We had a little bistro under a tree with cute little lights, and you know that made it seem more romantic. Or might be your favorite breakfast place. That's what ours started out being, just our favorite breakfast place. Or it could be two cozy chairs, you know, in front of a fireplace. But make it some place to look forward to as well.
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9: You mentioned money, so let's go to that. I'm sure everybody's probably leaning in right now. That's one of the big issues in marriage, and we hear from so many people on this topic of finances and how to handle your finances. So what are those common approaches to money?
8: So before we share those, just let me quickly say, one of the reasons why money is an issue is because money's emotional for everybody.
9: Huh.
8: Jesus even said, where your treasure is, there will your heart be.
9: Yeah.
8: Like most of us think it should be the opposite way around. You know, where your heart is, there your money is. Jesus said it's just the opposite. So we're all emotionally attached to money. And we begin to realize, well, that's why couples argue over money, is they're expressing who they are through the way they like to handle money.
2: So like some people, authority is what motivates them. And so these are like the big decision makers. You know, oftentimes they'll run, you know, companies or be entrepreneurs. They're used to money is just a tool, you know, to make life work.
8: And people who love authority, like when they make a decision and people follow it, they like it. So they use money that way. They push their agenda and they get their decisions in play. Mm. And if everybody's on board with it, it works well. But not everybody is motivated that way. And the way I like to say, like, we don't necessarily marry opposites. I think we marry what we don't have.
9: Yeah.
8: So we fill in the gaps in our life. So people who are motivated by authority aren't going to marry people who are motivated by authority with money.
2: That would be a big clash.
8: Right. The second one is some people use money for attention.
2: That would be me. I love the look on my daughter-in-law's when I say, hey, I'm going to pay for us all to go to the spa or to get a pedicure. I love that my money can go to create family vacations, you know, so.
8: Well, Jim, you can imagine.
9: Like I'm already imagining.
8: This was a big challenge for me.
2: Because I'm pretty spontaneous, too.
9: Yeah.
8: But she doesn't have bad ideas.
9: Right.
8: You know, so when she comes home and says, hey, Bill, look what I did for our kids.
9: You did what?
8: You know, part of me is like, man, our kids are, they're fortunate to have you as their mom, but what were you thinking?
2: And Bill's like, but that budget, like that wasn't even in the budget. But I work really hard for my money. And finally, so.
8: And you know, we went to the financial seminars early in our marriage on how to budget your money, how to manage your money. And there was no chapter on what Pam was doing.
9: Yeah, okay. She's creating her own chapter.
8: Out of the box.
2: There were some rules, like anything over a certain amount, I had to ask, you know, we had to ask each other if that was okay. You know, so we kind of gave some honor to each other. But the more I made my own money, the more I thought, oh, that's like a kind of a dumb rule. I should be able to spend my money.
9: So that's authority. What's the next one?
2: So that was attention.
9: Oh, that was authority and attention. Uh-huh. And the third one.
2: Acceptance.
8: Right. And this is my primary approach. And I like when money is a non-issue. So I want our financial system to create peace. And she was looking for memories.
9: Yeah.
8: And if the memories came at the price of the peace, it was hard to enjoy the memory.
9: Mm-hmm. Yeah, that's a good way to look at it.
2: Out of honor to Bill, I knew he would have more fun if there were peace in the relationship. Yeah. So the marriage meetup is where we forged all that kind of stuff out.
9: Yeah, let me ask you this, because again, it's probably all of the hot topics in marriage this would apply to. But, you know, just listening to your ability to understand each other is critical. Because you could be the person or your spouse is the person that doesn't understand.
2: Right.
9: You know, you're conveying that I wanted to help Bill, and Bill's saying the same of you. What about that relationship where they haven't matured to that level yet? It's still about me.
2: Right.
9: It's about my fun fund, and I'm negotiating way up.
2: Yeah.
9: And if you don't like it, we're going to have a problem.
2: Right. Then
9: what do you do
2: conflict.
9: With that when you're not looking at each other's best benefit?
8: Well, and Pam and I asked the question several years ago, like, what has really made our relationship work? You know, because it's easy to talk about theory.
9: Yeah, this is good.
8: But like, what really made it work? And what we came up with was we decided early on to be tough on ourselves and tender on each other.
9: That's good.
8: And what I would say to the person who's fighting for their agenda, I know I could say it as like a relationship coach. It'd be hard to say this as a spouse, but as a relationship coach, I would say to that person, so do you want to be right or do you want to be married?
9: Mm.
8: Because sometimes it just takes being tough on yourself. And the assertive, you know, individual who thinks, well, if everybody lived like me, everybody would be better.
9: Yeah. Now, that may be the gold nugget. I mean, that just hits me really profoundly. So I appreciate that.
2: Yeah. Tender on yourself. That's right.
8: Because it's interesting. I kind of nuanced that saying of understanding because I concluded somewhere along the way, I'm never really going to understand Pam, But Romans 15:7 calls us to accept one another just as Christ accepted us.
9: Right.
8: And I realize I don't need to understand Pam. I just need to accept how she's wired and learn how to work with her.
2: Mm-hmm. And to be tender on the other. Philippians 1:7 says, it's right that I feel this way because I have you in my heart.
9: Yeah.
2: And really the marriage meetups just help couples keep each other in their hearts.
9: Well, and I so appreciate that. I think the discipline of it, and even like what we're said at the beginning, where Jean was just, oh, that'd be awesome. You know, she was all in. Let me ask you, in that regard, a newly married couple at your church was avoiding serious conversations. That's probably very typical. You get married again with these high expectations of what it's going to be like, and now it's not. And you're going, what happened? How did meetups help that particular couple, which again represents so many?
2: Right. So we have this sweet friend, and they're dear friends of ours. And they both had spouses that had left them for another person. Mm-hmm. You know, so there's woundedness on both sides. And so they know that going in, and they know that there's triggers that they're going to be set off. But they also want to have their marriage be a light to others. And so they said, Pam and Bill, we know that you guys have this Monday marriage meetup, and we want to try it. And so they were the first people to buy the marriage meetups when they came out. And I love what happened is they said that it helped them avoid some of the things that happened in their first marriage.
9: Oh, interesting.
2: That set off triggers.
9: Yeah.
2: They were equipped so they could kind of see the landmine coming and be like, oh, okay, so this is how we should manage it in a new and different way. And so now they are marriage mentors, teaching and training other couples, especially couples that have had hurt and pain in the past.
9: That's really, really good. Bill, let me ask you, when you're in your late 20s together, I think Pam had some career options. Mm-hmm. And decisions.
8: Yeah.
9: And this, you know, in Christian circles today, a lot of people don't understand that this is a dilemma because you're usually two people working.
8: Yeah.
9: You know, for all the reasons that we know to make finances work and the household run, often both people need to be working, and we've got to make room for that and talk about how to do that functionally. So what happened in your case with you?
8: Well, we were living in Southern California, and I was pastoring. We had two little kids and one on the way.
9: Yeah.
8: And we realized we need to increase our income. We're just at a place we can't afford what we're doing on one income, but we feel called to this area. And on top of that, I know Pam is a very talented lady. Not only did I want her to have a career because our finances needed it, but she has a lot to say. She's very talented, and I knew she was going to want to do something productive. And so now we got this tense conversation going on. Does Pam get a job when we have three kids, and how do we manage all of that? Or do we chase the dream? Because I knew Pam wanted to be a writer. Like, Pam wrote her first book at 8 years old.
9: Right.
8: Like, I knew she was, in her heart, she's a writer. So I'm thinking, okay, how do we do this? You know, how do we make this work? Because we looked at what it would take to get her started in a writing career.
2: I had to finish my education.
8: And it's a slow rollout.
9: Mm.
8: Like, it's not like she's going to start writing tomorrow, start bringing home a paycheck. It's going to be a slow rollout.
9: Uh-huh.
2: A few years.
8: Or she could start working and get an income going.
9: Uh-huh.
8: And if we didn't have a structured way to work through that, I think we would have had some pretty tense moments.
2: Yeah.
8: So if we had narrowed it down and just said, you just need to get a job, because our family needs you, you just need to get a job.
2: Because in the midst of all this, we were building a house, too. Oh, so gee. We, like, had emptied
9: stress
2: the coffers.
9: Off the yeah, what other thing could we
2: exactly.
9: add to this? Yeah.
2: So Caleb is born. Bill had first said, let's finish your education. So Caleb is born. I take a year off, but then my passion for writing and speaking and creating a women's ministry globally just, like, shifts on. And Bill, he's, like, struggling with that passion. But at one of our marriage meetups, he said, Pam, I believe in you, and I believe in the dream that's on your heart. And I don't want you to shortcut. I want you to develop that writing gift. And so
8: can I say just something? Mm-hmm, real?
2: Yeah.
8: Because I think, especially as Christian couples, there comes a point in your marriage where you have to ask, are we going to walk by faith?
2: Yes.
8: Or are we going to take control? Because, you know, we teach all the time that God gives people gifts. And I saw this gift in Pam, and I thought, if we develop this gift, it's going to be a walk of faith.
9: Yeah.
8: because it's not clear how the first two or three years are going to work out. Mm-hmm. And so we're looking at this situation where I'm thinking, okay, if I think walking by faith is valuable, like it's got to become important now.
11: Yeah.
2: And so Bill said, okay, we have $25 left in our account. You said this writer's conference costs $25. We're going to take that. And I want you to go to this writer's conference. But
8: and she was still nursing.
2: And I know you're nursing. Oh, so I'm going to, like, you go down and I'll bring the baby down for a first break and you can nurse Caleb. And then I'll take the boys to the beach and then I'll bring them back at lunch and you can nurse Caleb. And then I'll take them to the park and I'll bring them back at second break in the afternoon and you can nurse Caleb. Then I'll take them home and I'll feed them. And by that time, you'll be back home to
11: nurse
2: Caleb. That's what happened at the conference, because I was like praying, Lord, what do you want me to write about? And I was chatting at the different tables with different publishers and about what I should write about. And every one of them saw what my husband did and said, you need to write about love. You need to write about relationships, because this is unusual.
11: It's so good. Hey, right at the end here, I've got to ask you this for those couples that are really struggling. So how would you encourage husbands or wives who feel disillusioned and maybe even disappointed in their marriage? Is this the magic bullet? Is this the thing that's really going to do it?
2: We have seen the Marriage Meetup be a wonderful template to move couples forward in their maturity towards one another and their maturity with God. Yeah. Really, if you ask Bill and I, what's the secret sauce to your marriage for 42 years, oftentimes we'll refer back, oh, Marriage Meetup is a big part of that secret sauce. But the verse behind it is what was carved on our wedding presents. And that is, we love because He first loved us. And so growing in your relationship with God is going to help you grow in your relationship with your mate.
11: Yeah, no, that's good. Creates the foundation.
2: Right.
11: And that's important. Mm. And this is such a great concept, Marriage Meetups. Thank you for the work that you're doing and developing this tool. And I'm sure a lot of couples are thinking, we could do meetups like you're describing. It's so practical and a wonderful way to focus on the positives in your relationship. Let us help you do that. Make a monthly pledge of any amount to Focus on the Family, and we'll put this pair of books into your hands, one copy for you and one for your spouse, so you can work on your meetups together. I think that's kind of fun. 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
11: Bill and Pam, again, thanks for being with us. 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
2: Oh, God bless you.
10: Thank you.
2: Thank you. Love Focus on the Family.
11: That's very kind.
10: And thank you for being with us as well. 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
12: But the child who's coming out today has been carrying this for days, weeks, months, and years, and are typically further down the road than the parent has any clue of.
11: Yeah.
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11: Yeah.
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14: When Albert Einstein wrote, "The world is a dangerous place to live," was he talking about the atomic bomb? After all, Einstein knew the unbelievable danger behind nuclear power. And he made no bones about it. The potential destructive force of nuclear power scared him. But did this scare him most? Let me finish his quote. He wrote, "The world is a dangerous place to live. Here it comes. Not because of the people who are evil, but because of the good people who don't do anything about it." The question today is this: is the way you are acting or not acting making the world a dangerous place to live? I'm Jerry Stewart, and that was One Moment in America.
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0: is Chris, and welcome to Adventures in Odyssey, a place where wonder, discovery, and adventure may be waiting for you just around the corner. So come along for today's Adventure in Odyssey.
1: Oh, man.
2: There's a story here. I want to hear it.
3: I thought I'd come up and commune with nature.
4: Yeah? On what planet?
5: You can't do this, Plato. It's against the law.
3: So is killing.
1: Jerry!

0: put that book.
1: Listen, Connie,
0: you scared me.
1: I scared you.
0: You scared me.
1: Are you all right?
0: Yeah. Why didn't you tell me you were in the computer room?
1: Oh, well, I'm sorry. I didn't know you were out here. I guess I ought to put up a light or something.
0: No, I just forgot this bookcase slides back and forth.
1: Oh, it does hide the entrance, that's for sure.
0: Oh, look at this mess.
1: Oh, I'm sorry. Here, let me help you with those. Were you looking for a particular book?
0: Yeah, I was looking for Mere Christianity by C.S. Lewis.
1: Let me see. Here you go.
0: Thanks.
1: It must have been stuffed in the back somewhere. Huh.
0: What's the matter?
1: Well, this book.
0: The Terminus Factor by Seth Kryrick?
1: Yeah, it was a popular novel in the early 70s. But I wonder why Dad would keep a copy of it.
0: Why wouldn't he?
1: Because he always told me he hated this book.
0: Really?
1: Yeah.
0: That is weird. Hey, wait, something fell out. A postcard. Look, it's addressed to you.
1: Me? Let me see that. Oh, my.
0: What's wrong?
1: Well, the postcard's from Jerry, my older brother.
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0: Postcard to you from Jerry?
1: Yeah, from Vietnam.
0: And this is the first time you've seen it?
1: Yes.
0: Hey, are you all right?
1: Huh? I was just remembering. I wonder why Dad never gave me this.
0: Well, maybe he thought it'd be too painful for you. I mean, with Jerry dying and all.
1: Yeah, it probably would have been. I still would have liked to have had it, though.
0: What? What's so funny?
1: It's just something Jerry wrote here. He says, "How's track, Judge?"
0: Judge?
1: Yeah, it was a nickname he gave me. Jason the Judge, he used to call me. He said it was because I didn't laugh until I was about 2 years old.
0: Is that true?
1: Yeah. I didn't find things all that funny, I guess. According to my folks, Jerry was the first one to make me laugh. He could always make me laugh.
0: Well, what else did he write?
1: How's track, Judge? Hope you aren't giving Fosbury a bad name.
0: Who's Fosbury?
1: Well, he was the inventor of the Fosbury flop. It's a high jump technique. You see, Jerry was a track and field star in school, and he used to coach me.
0: Oh. Well, what does this mean here? Never forget, little brother, Plato was wrong.
1: Plato? There's a name from the past?
0: Yeah, the distant past.
1: No, not Plato, the Greek philosopher. See, Plato was the nickname of Leonard Plateman. He was a friend of Jerry's. Oh, man, oh, man. Where has the time gone? All these memories, like it happened yesterday.
0: All right, go ahead.
1: Go ahead what?
0: Remember, I know you Whitakers. There's a story here. I want to hear it. Tell me about you and Jerry and Plato and the Fosbury Flop.
1: Well, when I got to junior high, I wanted to follow in Jerry's footsteps, you know, be a big track star. But while he broke school records, all I managed to break was the high jump bar.
0: Oh, man, not again.
5: No, Whitaker. How many times do I have to tell you? You jump over the bar, not on top of the bar.
6: Sorry, Coach Blanche.
5: Sorry doesn't fix my bar, Jason. Look at this thing. It's supposed to be a straight bar, but you've turned it into a giant V bar. It was a brand new bar, Jason.
6: I'll replace it. I'll buy you a new one.
5: Oh, forget it. Look, Jason, I hate to do this. I really do, but I'm just afraid it's not working out. I'm going to have to cut you from the team.
6: Oh, don't do that, Coach. Please.
5: Well, listen, I'm sorry, Jason. I know you've been working real hard and everything.
6: Really hard, and I'll work even harder.
5: Well, I know you will, but you know, hard work isn't enough, Jason. You have to have talent. And you're giving Fosbury a bad name. If you had just inherited even a little bit of your brother's ability, it might be different. But you didn't, and it isn't. So you're out, Jason. I'm sorry.
6: It's okay. I understand.
7: Well, I don't.
6: Jerry!
7: Hey, Judge. Coach, you gotta give him another chance.
5: Jerry, why bother?
7: Because I think he can make it over this time. That's why.
6: Jerry, maybe I shouldn't.
7: Sure you should. Come on, Coach. What do you got to lose?
5: Well, another high jump bar, for one thing.
7: Well, then do it for me, all right? For all those meets I helped win.
5: Oh, all right. I'll set up the bar, but just one more chance, Jason. Got it? Now, go get in position.
6: I don't know about this, Jerry.
7: Why not? You can do it.
6: I haven't been able to so far.
7: All you need is a little more lift in your takeoff leg. And when you're up in the air, arch your back more. Then after you got your bottom over the bar, kick up your legs.
6: I thought that's what I was doing.
7: Then this should be a piece of cake.
6: Jerry, I don't know about this.
7: Listen to me, Judge. I believe in you. You understand? I believe in you. You just need to believe in yourself.
6: What if I let you down?
7: You won't. No way.
5: Hey, fellas, I ain't got all day here.
7: Oh, okay, Coach. Now do it.
6: All right, I'm doing it.
1: I took 3 slow, deep breaths and then shot off toward the pit, huffing and puffing with the strain. That's it. Go! Go! Then, as I got to the bar, I jumped as high and as hard as I could. And knocked the bar right off the pedestals.
6: Oh, man.
5: Hey, you okay, Jason?
6: Yes, sir.
5: All right. Well, if you boys will excuse me, I have other things to do. Jerry, don't be a stranger.
7: Right, Coach.
6: See, Jerry, I knew I shouldn't have done it.
7: What are you talking about? You did great. Your form was almost perfect.
6: But I missed.
7: So?
6: So I made a fool out of myself.
7: Judge, you broke the bar on your last jump. You think going from breaking the bar to having almost perfect form is making a fool out of yourself?
6: Well, no, I guess it isn't.
7: Of course not. Now, come on. Let's go get a soda. I have to drop off some papers at the university. The student union has a great ice cream shop.
6: Okay.
7: Race you to the car. On your mark, get set, stop.
6: Huh?
7: Just kidding. I meant go!
6: Hey, no fair!
1: So we went over to the student union building, had some sodas, and talked about high jumping and all sorts of things. And that's when he sprang the surprise on me.
6: Surprise? What surprise?
7: Well, how would you feel about going up to the cabin for the weekend?
6: The cabin? On Lake Michigan?
7: You know of another one?
6: All right. Who else is coming?
7: Nobody. It'll just be you and me. We'll go boating, swimming, hiking. We'll even work on your high jump.
6: Please, I want to have fun. Can we go across the lake into Canada?
7: Absolutely. We can do a little hiking there, too. Oh, and we need to collect some bark specimens for Dad.
6: Bark specimens?
7: Well, he's doing some research for Universal Encyclopedia.
6: He sure knows how to have a good time, doesn't he?
7: Hey, I almost forgot. Camping on the shore. What's the matter?
6: Nothing. It's just that I don't see why we should go camping when we've got the cabin. I mean, it's almost like camping as it is.
7: But it's not camping. Besides, it's good practice for me. I'll probably be doing a lot of it in Vietnam.
6: Yeah, Vietnam.
7: Oops. That sure killed the mood.
6: Don't say killed.
7: It's just an expression, Judge.
6: I don't care. I don't like it. You know I don't want you to go.
7: Okay. Oh, okay. I'm sorry. Let's just drop it. We'll go up to the cabin. We'll have the time of our lives. No Vietnam, no war.
6: And no high jump.
7: Right. Just you and me and all the marshmallows we can get sick on.
8: Hey, Jerry. Hey, Jerry.
7: Hey, Plato.
6: That's Plato? What happened to him?
7: Well, he's sort of turned into a flower child since you last saw him. Long hair and beads. That's the latest rage.
6: Yeah? On what planet?
8: Hey, Jerry, man. We got a wrap.
7: Plato, you remember my little brother?
8: Yeah, the judge. Peace, Your Honor.
6: Likewise, I'm sure.
7: Well, what's up, Plato?
8: I just got a bad scoop about you, man. Is it true you're actually thinking of volunteering to go to NAM?
7: No, I'm not just thinking about it, Plato. I'm doing it. I'm handing in the paperwork as soon as we finish our sodas.
8: Oh, man, you're harking me royal. It was bad enough when you became a ROTC.
6: ROTC?
7: Oh, that's what the Plato types call us, ROTC cadets.
8: But now you're gonna quit that and volunteer? Man, at least ROTC would have kept you out of the war until you graduated.
7: I'm a languages major. That makes me a specialist, and they need me right now. I'll finish school when I get back.
8: Yeah, if you get back.
7: Plato.
8: Don't do it, man. Don't give in to the imperialism of a fascist government. What the world needs now is love. Sweet love.
7: No, that's the only thing that there's just too little of.
6: I know that song.
8: Hey, look, man. At least come to the peace rally at the University Mall.
7: Plato.
8: It starts in a half hour. If you could just hear the speakers, man, you'd know the truth.
7: I know the truth. I've heard what the speakers have to say, and I don't agree with them. So thanks, but no thanks. Besides, Judge and I have to go home and pack.
8: Pack? You taking him to war, too?
7: Yeah, he'll be my secret weapon.
6: We're going to our cabin on Lake Michigan.
8: Ah, the cabin. I remember that place. I went there with your family when we were, what, in the fourth grade, right?
7: Right, and Judge here was just a baby.
8: Yeah, man, that was fun.
7: Yeah. Well, we're gonna have fun now, too. Hey, why don't you come with us? It'd be like old times.
8: Yeah, old times. No, no, forget it, man. If you want to ignore what's happening all around you, then you can just go to your cabin and stay in the dark. I'm gonna change the world. Peace, brothers.
6: He sure is different.
7: Yeah, he's just a little misguided right now, like a lot of people around here. Come on, let's go drop off those papers.
1: We went to the ROTC administration building, dropped off the papers, and Jerry said goodbye to everyone there. But we walked out to a small riot. A so-called peace rally had turned into a near war as some of the protesters decided to use force and fists to get their collective point across. The timing couldn't have been worse. We became an immediate target for the protesters, who rushed right at us, screaming.
7: Get behind me, Judge!
1: They blocked our way and kept screaming and shouting at us. We retreated back into the building, but several of them threw rocks, smashing windows. Finally, the police came and shot tear gas into the crowd, breaking it up so we could leave.
7: You all right, Judge?
6: Yeah.
7: Don't pay any attention to them. They don't know what they're talking about. Look, I know you've seen some bad things about Vietnam on the news, and maybe some of it's true. I don't know. You put some people into certain situations, and they give in to evil.
6: How do you know you won't?
7: Because I have a strong ally, Jesus. He's watching over me, Judge. I know he's always with me. Okay? Okay?
6: Okay.
7: Okay. Now let's forget about what happened and just concentrate on our trip.
1: So, that's what we did. We went to the cabin, and while we were there, we forgot all about riots and protesters in Vietnam. It was just us. Oh man, we had a ball. We did everything we'd planned. Swimming, boating, hiking, even bark collecting. Jerry taught me words and phrases from languages he knew. Oh, we really had the best time. But one evening toward the end of the trip, we were getting our camping gear together when we met with a surprise.
7: All right, you got everything?
6: Yeah, I think so. Do we have to do this?
7: Will you stop? We're gonna have a good time, okay? Now, come on. I want to set up the tent before it gets dark.
8: Peace, brothers.
7: Plato.
6: Plato?
8: Right on. So, can I come in?
7: Yeah, sure.
8: Groovy. Man, this place is just like I remember it.
7: What are you doing here, Plato?
8: Well, I changed my mind about your invitation. I thought I'd come up and commune with nature, wash civilization off my body, and cleanse myself of materialism. Like Thoreau said, man, simplify, simplify.
7: Simplify, schmimplify. Plato, you hate nature. You get hives walking across the lawn.
8: Hey, man, I'm trying to open my mind to new experiences.
7: Come on, well, who are you trying to kid? I mean, it must be something pretty big to take you away from the anti-war movement. I mean, that's the most important. Oh. Oh, no. No, Plato, tell me you're not doing this, please.
8: Hey, you're fast, Jerry. No wonder the Army wants you.
6: Do what? What's he doing?
7: He got his draft notice.
6: So?
8: So I'm not going. I'm dodging it. I'm running away to Canada.
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12: 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We always love hearing from you.
7: You can't do this, Plato. You can't run away. It's against the law.
8: So is killing, but the government's doing it by the thousands in NAM. I'm a person of conscience.
7: Oh, please, spare me the anti-war bilge. All that's just an excuse. You want to take the easy way out.
8: Hey, man, this road is anything but easy. I'm leaving everything I've ever known, my whole life behind.
7: So am I.
8: Yeah, but the difference is I'm doing it because of something I believe in. You're just blindly following an immoral government.
7: I'm not blindly following anything.
8: Oh, no, I forgot. You volunteered.
7: Yeah, I volunteered. As a matter of principle. A principle of duty, of honor. You used to know about those things, Plato. Just admit it. The real reason you don't want to go is because you're scared, right?
8: You bet I'm scared. I'm not ashamed of it. Can you honestly say you're not scared?
7: Sure, I'm scared, but not enough to make me desert my country.
8: Look, man, I'm leaving at sunrise. Taking a boat across the lake to Canada. I just came to see if... Why don't you come with me?
7: What?
8: You heard me. You said it yourself. You're scared. You don't want to get killed. So come with me to Canada. Come with me and live.
7: Plato.
8: Just think about it, all right? Think about it. I'll be waiting for you at the boat dock in the morning.
7: Let's go, Judge.
15: But, Jerry...
7: Let's go.
1: We were both very quiet as we set up the tent, lit a fire, and cooked dinner. We went to bed without saying much more than a couple of words to each other. I knew Jerry was doing a lot of thinking. I didn't know what to think, except that deep down inside, I was afraid for him. Afraid that I might lose him. I don't know, maybe running to Canada was the answer. I slept fitfully, and in the middle of the night, I woke up.
15: Jerry? Jerry, where are you?
1: He wasn't in his sleeping bag or even in the tent. I clambered outside, and I saw him sitting by the lake. So I moved toward him quietly, and I heard him talking, praying, pouring out his heart to God.
7: Lord Jesus, I think I know what I'm supposed to do, but I'm scared. Very scared. You did teach that we should be peacemakers, but I know that running isn't right. I need your help, Jesus. Show me the way. Show me the way.
1: I was still really concerned, but I was also comforted to hear my older brother praying. I just hoped that God would lead Jerry to the right decision, and in my heart, I thought I knew what that decision should be. Well, I went back to bed and slept soundly for the rest of the night. Too soundly, it turned out, because when I woke up, the sun was just rising and Jerry was gone. I jumped out of my sleeping bag and ran as fast as I could to the dock. And just as I got there, I saw Plato's boat taking off. And there was Jerry, standing on the dock, waving to him.
8: Peace, brother!
7: God bless, Plato.
15: Jerry! Jerry!
7: Morning, Judge.
15: Call him back. Call Plato back, please.
7: Judge, he's made up his mind.
15: No, call him back. So you can go with him.
7: What?
6: You have to, Jerry. Please, you can't go to Vietnam. You have to go to Canada.
7: No, Judge. Judge.
6: I don't care if it's against the law. I'd rather have you alive. Please, Jerry. Please. Please.
7: All right. All right. Just calm down now, okay? It's okay. Just calm down. Look, Judge, I thought and prayed long and hard about everything last night. For the first time in my life, I had to deeply question my convictions, my beliefs. And through all that questioning, the answer always came back the same. Go. Go to Vietnam.
6: But Jerry, what if you die?
7: Jason, listen to me. Plato wanted me to go with him so I'd live. But for me, running away to Canada, it wouldn't be living. Not if it meant betraying my God, my country, my family, you.

0: The next day, we packed up and went back to Chicago. And then the day after that, we all went to see Jerry off at the airport. He hugged each of us and then walked out and boarded the plane. That was the last time I ever saw him. 5 months later to the day, November 12th, 1971, I came home from school to find Mom and Dad crying. They had received the visit. Jerry had been killed in a skirmish. He died protecting others.
1: What was that date again?
0: November 12th, 1971.
1: Wow.
0: What?
1: Well, this postcard is dated November 7th. He'd mailed it only a few days before.
0: Well, what do you know? This was the last thing Jerry sent us from Vietnam.
1: Yeah. You think maybe that's why it was in this book?
0: What do you mean?
1: Well, maybe it arrived on the same day your mom and dad heard about his death.
0: Yeah, Dad must have been reading the Terminus Factor when he got the postcard, and then used it to mark his place when the State Department guys came to the door. Oh, no wonder he said he always hated this book.
1: But he could never bear to get rid of it.
0: Yeah. And I think we should just keep it the way we found it.
1: Me too. Here's the card.
0: Thanks. Never forget, Plato was wrong. I won't forget, Jerry. I won't forget.

0: sometimes doing what's right can be very difficult. It can even put you or someone you love in danger. And as Jason learned in today's adventure, it might mean losing someone you love by them leaving or even dying. But Jerry knew that even though death was a very real possibility, he didn't have to be afraid because Jesus was with him no matter what. Well, that's all for now. If you'd like to write to me, I'd love to hear from you. The address is Adventures in Odyssey, Colorado Springs, Colorado, 80995. 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And our executive producer, Chuck Bolte. 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
6: USA Radio News, I'm Anthony Lucero. Oil prices climbing towards $100 a barrel. Attacks are disrupting energy facilities, as well as the shipping routes across the Middle East. Brent crude briefly reached $99 earlier today. Goldman Sachs says prices could climb above $120 if the attacks in the Persian Gulf and Red Sea intensify. OpenAI admits that some of its AI agents escaped from a testing environment and hijacked an obscure German wiki forum.
7: Reuters was first to report that the AI agents turned the wiki forum into a message board for other AI agents. OpenAI knew about the attack weeks ago. Now they're calling for a consistent standard for reporting similar incidents. I'm Tammy Trujillo.
6: Wall Street closed in the red.
8: At the closing bell, the Dow Jones Industrial Average plummeted 628 points. The S&P 500 fell 45 points. And the NASDAQ shed 85 points. I'm Sarah Lee Kessler.
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0: CIS Seattle area forecast, mostly clear tonight, mostly sunny tomorrow, partly sunny Thursday, mostly cloudy Friday, mostly cloudy with a chance of rain on Saturday, and partly sunny with a slight chance of morning rain on Sunday. Our lows tonight, the low to mid 50s, highs tomorrow in the 70s, 60s to lower 70s Thursday, and near 70 Friday through Sunday.
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6: God still sends people, even good people, to hell. And that's not a popular truth, not just among unbelievers, but even among believers. Today, we're going to look at the most common arguments against hell, and then we're going to discover what the Bible says to those who say hell, no.
7: Welcome to Pathway to Victory with author and pastor Dr. Robert Jeffress. Eternal judgment is an unpopular subject, even among Christians. Yet Jesus spoke about hell more than he spoke about heaven. And we cannot afford to look away. Today on Pathway to Victory, Dr. Robert Jeffress addresses some of the most common objections raised against this sobering doctrine. But first, let's take a moment to hear some important ministry updates.
5: Thanks, David, and welcome again to Pathway to Victory. Let me ask you something. Do you know someone who's convinced that hell is a make-believe place? A lot of people feel that way today. And I'll be blunt with you. We feed that notion at our own peril. In today's message, we'll look at the most common arguments people make against the reality of hell and what the Bible actually says in response. Now, this isn't a comfortable subject, but here's the thing. We do a disservice to God's kingdom when we try to make sinners feel good about their condition, rather than lovingly warn them about a life and an eternity without God. For 30 years now, Pathway to Victory has never cowered from subjects like this. In fact, we have a proven track record of dispelling cultural folklore and chasing away the darkness by shining the bright light of God's truth. As we reach this 30th milestone, I decided to craft a gift for you. It's a brand new book I've written called Seven Lessons from My 70 Years. This is unlike anything we've ever published for you, because it's like taking a peek into my personal journal. I'm pleased to send this book to your home when you give a generous 30th anniversary gift to support the ministry of Pathway to Victory. We'll say more about this resource and other helpful resources just after my message. Right now, let's open our Bibles to Hebrews chapter 10 for the message I titled, Answers to Those Who Say Hell No.
6: A few years ago, I wrote a book entitled Hell Yes and Other Outrageous Truths You Can Still Believe. And in that book, I talked about the reality of hell. Well, the reactions to the book have been mixed. Some people were very kind in what they had to say about the book. Others were not so kind. In fact, this week I went out to Amazon.com to just see what some people had said about my book, and one headline caught my attention from a reader in North Carolina. He called it, and the headline was, "The Worst Book Ever Written." This is what he said about your pastor. Listen to what he said. He said, "Reading this book for some 3 hours was a total waste of my time. Jeffress is a hardline Christian fundamentalist who has a perverse view of God and salvation altogether. He thinks that it is just for someone to burn in hell for all eternity just because he didn't accept some stupid religious doctrine about Christ paying the penalty for your sins. God would have never been so narrow-minded and cruel as Jeffress portrays him to be. I hope Jeffress will be the one who suffers eternal punishment for writing such a horrible book that blasphemes the true nature of God and Jesus Christ. How's that for tolerance? You know, although it is politically incorrect to say, it is nevertheless true, and that is that God still sends people, even good people, to hell. And that's not a popular truth, not just among unbelievers, but even among believers. Why is it that people get so enraged, inflamed about this doctrine of hell? Jesus had more to say about the doctrine of hell than he did about heaven. And yet, in spite of everything that Jesus said about hell, there are people today who reject the doctrine of hell. Today, we're going to look at the most common arguments against hell, and then we're going to discover what the Bible says to those who say hell, no. First of all, the number one argument against hell is God is too loving to send people to hell. Have you heard that before? God is too loving to send people to hell. You know, underneath that objection are two fatally flawed presuppositions. The first flawed presupposition is that God is as tolerant of sin as we are. The reason we excuse sin in the life of other people and in our own life is not because of our holiness, it's because of our unholiness. And we make a great mistake when we assume that God is just like we are. Don't make the mistake of thinking God is like we are. The second flaw in that God is too loving to send people to hell argument is the erroneous thought that people really aren't that bad. People aren't really that bad. Now, you know, it's interesting. You talk to people about hell. There have been a lot of surveys that have indicated many people believe that there is a hell, but it exists for people like Adolf Hitler or Charles Manson or Jeffrey Dahmer, or Saddam Hussein. We all say that there ought to be a hell for people like that. But thankfully, we're not that bad. We don't deserve that kind of punishment. But what I want to say to you today is, there is no difference in human beings as far as God's concerned. The difference between human beings and their behavior is negligible when it comes to a holy God. Let me illustrate it this way. How many of you would say there's a great distance between the North Pole and the South Pole? But that distance is relative. When you consider the distance between the North Pole and the sun, 93 million miles away. When you consider the distance from the Earth to the sun, the distance between the North and South Pole really is negligible. It's the same way with human beings. We think that there's this great separation between Charles Manson and a Mother Teresa. We see this great gulf. God doesn't see that kind of a gulf. He says we've all sinned. We've all fallen short of the glory of God. The difference between Charles Manson and Mother Teresa is negligible when you compare the distance between us and God's holiness. It's negligible. There isn't that much difference between human beings. A second argument people give for not believing in hell is they say, well, you know, hell is just too severe a punishment for wrong beliefs. It's too severe a punishment for wrong beliefs. Okay, Pastor, I will admit God is holy, we're unholy, we've fallen short, but isn't God overreacting just a little bit? If he sends people to a place of eternal torment, I mean, isn't that just a little bit over the top? Isn't hell too severe a punishment to people just because they don't believe the right things? To put this argument in sharper focus, are we really willing to say that a good, moral Muslim father who loves his kids, who tries to live a righteous life, are we really willing to say that that man is going to be condemned to an eternity of torture and suffering in the same way as a man who abuses, tortures, and butchers little children? Are we really willing to say that? You see, it just seems too much to us to say that people are going to go to hell just because they haven't believed the right things about Jesus. But you see, when we say that, we really don't understand what a person is doing when he rejects or simply neglects the gospel of Jesus Christ. It is not nearly as harmless as people would have you believe it is. In fact, I want to show you what a severe thing it is to reject or just neglect the gospel. Turn over to Hebrews chapter 10, verse 29 for just a moment. The writer of Hebrews is going to describe with three verbs what happens, what a person does who rejects or neglects the gospel. He says in verse 29, "How much severer punishment do you think he will deserve who has trampled under the foot the Son of God and has regarded as unclean the blood of the covenant by which he was sanctified and has insulted the Spirit of grace?" Now I want you to look at the three words that describes what a person is doing when he rejects or neglects Jesus Christ. First of all, underline the word trampled in verse 29. He has trampled underfoot the Son of God. That Greek word trampled, katapateo, is a word that originally referred to what people would do with salt once it had lost its saltiness. They would throw it out. They would discard it on the road. And people passing by would trample on that worthless salt. It was trampled. And when you reject Jesus Christ, what the writer is saying is, you are treating the death of Jesus Christ as worthless. It is as worthless as salt that is no longer of any use. You are trampling underfoot the Son of God. Can you imagine what that does to God's heart to say the death of his Son was worthless? I think of a comment media mogul Ted Turner made years ago when he said, if Jesus Christ came to die for my sins, he need not have bothered. If having a few drinks and a few girlfriends is going to send you to hell, so be it. That's to treat the death of Christ as worthless. Now that's bad enough, but it gets worse. He says, not only does a person who rejects or neglects Christ treat it as worthless, but it says he is regarded as unclean the blood of the covenant by which he was sanctified. And when a person says no to the gospel of Jesus Christ, what he is saying is, the blood of God's own Son has no more value than the blood of a mangy scavenger dog. It is unclean. It's unholy. It gets worse. A person who rejects and neglects the gospel not only treats it as worthless, not only says it has no more value than the blood of a dog, notice what else happens. It says, and he has insulted the Spirit of grace. Now, ladies and gentlemen, when a person rejects the gospel and says, I don't believe it. The person who says, you know, I just really don't have time for that. Or that may be good enough for some people, but I don't need the blood of Christ to save me. That person has treated the blood of Christ as worthless, has said it's like a scavenger dog's blood. And not only that, he is continually insulting the Holy Spirit of God, who is moving in his heart to cause him to repent and accept the gospel. No, the fact is, every person who will occupy hell deserves to be in hell. They have rejected, they have neglected the death of Christ. Argument number three people make against hell. It's the idea that it's unfair to condemn those who have never heard the name of Jesus. It's just unfair for God to condemn those who have never heard the gospel. Haven't you heard that before? I bet people have asked you before. Well, what about the heathen in Africa? Have you ever heard about that before? What about those who have never heard the gospel? It's unfair that God would send them to hell. So let's put that argument too in sharp focus. Let's imagine there is a 10-year-old girl living in Africa who has never heard the gospel. Are we willing to say that she is going to be confined to an eternity of suffering and torment because she's never believed in a Christ in whom she has never heard? No, some people would answer, well, just look at Romans 9, verse 14. There is no injustice in God. God's free to do whatever he wants to do and leave it at that. But I want us to probe this argument just a little bit and what's wrong with this argument. What's wrong with this argument that it's unfair for God to send people to hell who've never heard the gospel is, first of all, that argument assumes the innocence of the heathen. That is, it assumes that that little 10-year-old girl is innocent and it would just be blatantly unfair for God to ever send her to hell. But is that what the Bible teaches? Does the Bible teach a 10-year-old girl is innocent before God? Everyone has inherited the sin virus. Everybody is guilty. Now, let me be quick to say, I do believe babies do go to heaven. I believe children who cannot grasp the gospel are adults, mentally handicapped people who can't grasp the gospel. I believe they go to heaven, but it's not because they're not guilty. The mercy of Jesus Christ somehow saves those people. But the fact is, we are all born into this world guilty. Romans 3 says, there is not one righteous among us, no, not even one, for all of us have sinned, and all of us have fallen short of the glory of God. And ladies and gentlemen, when you understand that truth, that we're all guilty before God, the question is no longer, why doesn't God save everybody? The real question is, why does God save anybody? There's none righteous among us, no, not even one. The second false assumption about it's unfair for the heathen to be judged is it assumes that the heathen don't have an opportunity to be saved. It assumes that the heathen don't have a chance to be saved. Everyone who is ever born has a revelation of God they can see from nature. They can know there is a God. They can know they didn't create this world. And while that acceptance of that knowledge is not enough to save us, it is enough, if rejected, to condemn us. Whenever God sees a person who responds to that truth, that general revelation of God, God will send them the truth of the gospel, just as he did with the Roman centurion Cornelius, or with the Ethiopian official, or with the 12 disciples of John. Listen to me, God is not trying to save as few people as possible. That is where I differ from my hyper-Calvinist brethren. God is not trying to save as few people as possible. He wants to save as many people as possible. And I believe where God sees a heart that is open toward him, God will send that person more revelation. So this idea that somehow God is acting unfairly, it does not take into account that the heathen do have a chance to be saved. And thirdly, this argument assumes that hell will be the same for everyone. This argument that it's unfair for God to send this 10-year-old girl to hell because she's never embraced the gospel, that assumes that there's going to be the same hell for everyone. That's not what the Bible teaches. No, the Bible teaches that there is going to be a more severe hell that awaits those who have full revelation than those who have little or no revelation. Where do you get that, Pastor? I'm so glad you asked. Turn over to Luke chapter 12 for just a moment. Now I want to show you one of the most misinterpreted verses in the Bible. It's a verse that talks about a greater judgment for those who have the greater revelation. Luke chapter 12, verses 47 to 48. Jesus is talking, and he says, "And that slave who knew his master's will and did not get ready or act in accord with his master's will shall receive many lashes." Here is a servant who knows exactly what his master wants him to do. He chooses not to do it. He will receive many lashes. But look at verse 48. But the one who did not know his master's will and committed deeds worthy of a flogging, he will receive but a few. The person who did not know what his master wanted to do and acted in an unrighteous way, he'll be punished, but with fewer lashes. And then Jesus makes this application, verse 48. And from everyone who has been given much, much shall be required. And to whom they entrusted much, of him they will ask all the more. Now, we shouldn't allow anybody to take any comfort in the doctrine of the degrees of hell for two reasons. First of all, even the lesser hell will still be a place of horrible torment and suffering. There is no comfort in the lesser hell. But even more importantly, those of you here today who have just heard about the lesser hell are now disqualified from ever occupying it, okay? Argument number four people have against the doctrine of hell. And perhaps you've thought about this one before. How can anyone enjoy heaven if people are burning in hell? I'd been speaking at a men's conference Saturday, and I got in last night and wanted to take Amy out to eat, and so we went to our favorite restaurant. And we sat down, and it was a great meal. But I've got to confess to you something. Not once during the meal did I ever think about all of the people starving in China. Not once. Other people's misery do not extinguish your joy. Just doesn't. And anytime I use that example, people just get up in arms and they say, oh, that is so flawed. That is so flawed because it's obvious here on earth you are selfish. And that's why you don't ever think about people suffering. But when we get to heaven, we're going to be just like Jesus. And we're going to have the compassion of Jesus. And because we are so compassionate, we won't be able to enjoy heaven if people are suffering in hell. Well, it is true. The Lord Jesus Christ was compassionate toward the lost when he came to earth. All of that was during his first coming. But the Bible says when Christ comes back again as judge in 2 Thessalonians 1:8, he will come, quote, dealing retribution to those who have not obeyed God and have not received the gospel. There will be no remorse when Christ comes again. He will deal out justice to those who deserve justice. Is Christ going to spend eternity weeping? Are the angels going to spend eternity weeping? No, there is going to be nothing but joy in heaven. And I don't understand this, but I believe when we see God in his perfection and see things as they really are, we are going to understand why it is God is just in his sentence of eternal condemnation for those who have rejected Christ. J.I. Packer says it this way, in heaven, glorifying God and thanking him for everything will always absorb us. All of our love for and joy in others who are with us in heaven will spring from their doing the same. And love and pity for hell's occupants will not enter our hearts. Their hell will not veto our heaven. There are some Christians today who are almost embarrassed to talk about hell. But ladies and gentlemen, when we fail to warn people about the reality of hell, we are perhaps unconsciously trying to elevate ourselves above Jesus Christ. We're trying to say we're more educated, we're more compassionate than he is. But Jesus talked often about hell, not because he hates people, but because he loves people. He warned about hell in order to motivate people to accept the lifeline he has provided for salvation. See, the Bible says we're all like prisoners on death row. We have been sentenced. We are awaiting our final execution. But God has provided one way of escape. All of us know John 3:16 by heart. Few of us know John 3:17 and verse 18. Listen to what the Lord said. For God did not send his Son into the world to judge the world, but that the world through him might be saved. For he who believes in Jesus is not judged, but he who does not believe is judged already, because he has not believed in the only begotten Son of God. Folks, when we fail to talk about hell, we remove perhaps the greatest incentive people have for accepting the gospel of Jesus Christ. John Gerstner, the theologian, said it this way when he talked about using hell as a motivation with people. He said, the fear of hell is the only thing most likely to get worldly people thinking about the kingdom of God. No rational human being can be convinced that he is in imminent danger of everlasting torment and do nothing about it. No rational person can be convinced of the reality of hell and do nothing about it.
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7: 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I'm David J. Mullins. Culture may change, but the Word of God never changes. Next time, with both conviction and compassion, Dr. Jeffress opens the Scriptures to see what God truly says about His design for sexuality. That's coming up Wednesday on Pathway to Victory. 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The Apostle Paul sailed these waters, walked these streets, and the church was never the same.
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11: Romans 4 verse 5. But to him that worketh not, but believeth on him that justifieth the ungodly, his faith is counted for righteousness. 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Salvation is not a reward for the righteous, it is a gift for the guilty. To him that worketh not, but believeth on him that justifieth the ungodly, his faith is counted for righteousness. When God sees you put your faith in Jesus, God writes down by your name, he is righteous. God put righteousness on your account. He just imputed it to you. You didn't earn it, you don't deserve it. But when you put your faith in the crucified Son of God, God imputed that to you. Is that not wonderful? Amen. Say amen. That is wonderful.
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15: The Lord is not willing that any should perish, but that all should come to repentance. But Pastor Greg Laurie points out the challenge of that message.
16: You know, people will talk about anything. Oh, I believe in this, and I believe in a little bit of that, and I believe in some of this other thing where I just made up a bunch of stuff, and this is what I believe now. Sort of like an ABC religion. ABC, anything but Christ. How do we reach a culture like this? How do we tell them about Jesus Christ?

0: also want to share our faith. Sometimes it would seem we're attempting to deliver a message many people just don't want to hear. They think they don't need to hear it. Well, the truth is, everyone needs the hope of Jesus Christ. Today on A New Beginning, Pastor Greg Laurie reminds us God built us with a hunger for God. People may try to feed that hunger with the things of this world, but sooner or later, they'll come to realize their hunger is for something more.
1: Let's grab our Bibles, turn to Acts chapter 17. The title of my message is How to Reach Our Culture with the Gospel. So there was an event that was being held, and a minister was asked to come and share just a few words, which sometimes is challenging for preachers because we can be long-winded, right? So the preacher got up to speak, and he quickly went to his allotted time, which was 5 minutes, and he was continuing to speak, and now it's 8 minutes, now it's 9 minutes. So there was a moderator there. He cleared his throat, hoping the preacher would hear and stop. Still, the minister droned on. Then the moderator lightly tapped the gavel to get the preacher's attention. Still, this preacher kept preaching. Now it's 20 minutes, and it's ruining the entire event because they have other things that are going to happen. And now the moderator pounds down the gavel loudly, and still the preacher is speaking. Moderator couldn't take it anymore. He took the gavel and threw it at the preacher. It barely missed the preacher and hit an elderly man who had fallen asleep in the front row. The old dude woke up, saw the preacher was still speaking, and then he said to the moderator, "Hit me again, I can still hear him." We've all heard that preacher. And sometimes we've been that preacher. Oh, not behind a pulpit, but we're the kind of person that when we come along, people want to go in the other direction. Because here comes you or me with our message, and it's the way we deliver it that drives people crazy. So let's take a master class from a master communicator, the Apostle Paul. Let's take a page out of his playbook on how to reach our culture with the gospel. And so Acts chapter 17 is the story of Paul bringing the gospel to the city of Athens. At this time, Athens was sort of waning from its former glory, but it was effectively the cultural and intellectual center of the world. It was the base of the great Greek philosophers like Socrates, Plato, Aristotle, and many others. Their thoughts and teachings still impact many today, as a matter of fact. So Paul's just sort of hanging around in Athens, and he does what you would do when you're in a city like that. He went sightseeing. I've been to Athens. We went there as a part of a tour to Israel and walking in the footsteps of Paul. And I've actually spoken on Mars Hill where Paul addressed these people. And so he's just checking things out. There's the great Parthenon, a temple built to one of their false gods. In fact, there were false gods everywhere in Athens. It was said it was easier to find a god in Athens than a man. It's estimated there were at least 30,000 altars erected to various Greek deities like Zeus, who was the king of all gods. And there's Athena, the goddess of heroic behavior. Epaphrodite, the goddess of love and lust. Morpheus, the god of dreams. Poseidon, the god of sinking ships. No, not really. That was some movie about the Poseidon. Forget it. That was actually the goddess of storms and earthquakes. And then finally there was Nike, the goddess of shoes. We know that for sure, okay? So all these various deities were there. And so Paul just kind of taking it in. He's walking around the city. He's absorbing the culture. And now he begins his message in Acts 17, starting in verse 16, we read, and I'm reading from the New Living Translation. When Paul was waiting for them in Athens, he was deeply troubled by all the idols he saw everywhere in the city. He went to the synagogue to debate with the Jews and the God-fearing Gentiles and spoke daily in the public square to all who happened to be there. And he had a debate with some of the Epicurean and Stoic philosophers. Then he told them about Jesus and his resurrection. And they said, this babbler has picked up some strange ideas. Others said, he's pushing some foreign religion. Then they took him to the Council of Philosophers, also known as the Areopagus, and said, come and tell us more about this new religion. You're seeing some rather startling things, and we want to know what it's all about. It should be explained that the Athenians, as well as the foreigners in Athens, seem to spend all of their time discussing the latest ideas. So Paul, standing before the council, addressed them as follows. Men of Athens, I notice you're very religious. If you were to give this statement today, you would say, a people of America, I see that you're into spirituality. That's effectively what he was saying. And I was walking among your many altars, and one of them had this inscription on it, to an unknown God. You've been worshiping him without knowing who he is, and now I wish to tell you about him. That's a powerful text, and we'll stop there. You know, we live in a unique time in American history. Our culture, our nation, is a lot more like Mars Hill than any other time. Mars Hill was the place where the philosophers would speak and trade in the latest ideas of the time. They were a completely secular culture. We're becoming more of a secular culture. So this is the audience, if you will, that Paul is addressing in his day. As verse 21 says, they spent all their time discussing the latest ideas. Sort of like an ABC religion. ABC, anything but Christ.
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1: You know, people will talk about anything. Oh, I believe in this, and I believe in a little bit of that, and I believe in some of this other thing, or I just made up a bunch of stuff, and this is what I believe now. And so here's Paul now with this challenge that's not unlike the challenge you and I face every day. How do we reach a culture like this? How do we connect to people like this? How do we tell them about Jesus Christ? Because really, as the Bible says, there's nothing new under the sun. Ecclesiastes says, history merely repeats itself. It's all been done before. Nothing under the sun is truly new. How true is that? It's just a repeat of it in a new way. Malcolm Muggeridge once said, quote, all new news is old news happening to new people, right? So things are not as different today as you think they are. I think these first century principles apply to us in the 21st century. So how can we be better communicators in the time in which we live? Point number one, effective communication begins with a burden. Effective communication begins with a burden. Look at verse 16. While Paul was waiting for them in Athens, he was greatly distressed that the city was full of idols. He was greatly distressed the city was full of idols. The word used here for distressed means seizure, spasm, or outburst. So this is a visible reaction from Paul. You know, if you're upset by something, someone might say, hey, don't have a seizure, man. Paul was kind of having a spiritual seizure. He was just grieved to see the absence of the living God and in his place every conceivable substitute. And I wonder if you ever feel that way. I know I do. You know, when I look at a news site, it's so frustrating to me to see the evil in the world, the horrible things that people do to people, the wrong ideas that people fall for, the tragedy of so many human lives. And then we look at all these idols, all these false gods. I would say for us today, for us, celebrities are false gods. You know, what are they up to? What's the latest thing? What did they just post? Oh, wow, look at how they look here, and they're using all these filters. They don't even look like the people they are. And I think people sort of put these people on pedestals and these ideologies, etc. But I want you to remember something. When you look at people doing godless things, they are not the enemy. The devil is the enemy. I think we forget this sometimes. And sometimes even... And in our world of politics, you know, we get really worked up. They're so evil. They're so bad. Okay, hold on now. Here's what the Bible teaches. They are a sinner under the captive of Satan. Now, granted, they're doing evil things. What they're doing is wrong, but we're not supposed to hate sinners. We're supposed to love sinners. Hate the sin, sure, but love the sinners. Don't forget, Jesus was called the friend of sinners. 2 Timothy 2:26 says, pray that they'll come to their senses and escape from the devil's trap, for they've been held captive by him to do whatever he wants. Don't forget, you used to be one of them. How were you reached? By someone yelling at you? By someone hating you? No, I'm sure it was the love of God that got through to you, right? Someone showed God's love. Satan is the enemy. Sinners are not the enemy. They're under his control, and we're praying that they'll be set free. You know, it's interesting, the phrase that Paul uses, therefore, people being held captive, it means they're caught alive. Caught alive. The only other time that phrase is used in the New Testament is when Jesus says, follow me and I'll make you a fisher of men, or a better translation would be, follow me and you will catch men alive. So here's the choice. They can either be caught alive by the devil, if you will, or caught alive by Christ through our evangelistic efforts. Bringing me to my second point, Paul was culturally relevant. He was culturally relevant. It's called reading the room. Paul quotes one of their secular philosophers to build a bridge to his audience. He says, I want to talk to you about the unknown God. I notice that you're very religious, or as I said, we might say today, you're into spirituality. So, you know, this is a great way to start. And I do this all the time. You know, I do this when I preach. I do this one-on-one. I try to find a little bridge to walk over with the person I'm speaking to. I have a book called Lennon, Dylan, Alice, and Jesus. Now, I know that's a weird name for a book, okay? So, you know, I've done some other biographies on Johnny Cash, Steve McQueen, Billy Graham. So this one is about these rock stars that are known by many people and what happened in their lives spiritually. And the co-author I work with and I were able to dig up some really interesting things about people that are in the public eye who actually encountered Christ. I'm not saying all of these people are Christians. Some of them are, some of them aren't. But basically, my premise of this book is to show that no one is beyond the reach of God. So here's like John Lennon as an example. Of course, part of the Beatles. And everyone thinks John Lennon was the most anti-Christ guy that ever lived. Because after all, he wrote the song Imagine. Imagine there's no heaven, no hell below you, above you only sky, etc. He said, we're more popular than Jesus, speaking of the Beatles. Well, some things happened toward the end of Lennon's life many people don't know about. And that was a moment in his life where he actually professed faith in Jesus Christ. Now, granted, it did not last, but I explore that. What actually happened to this guy? And there's a lot of other things in there that you'll learn about people that have come to Christ. And I also deal with present day pop stars as well, many of whom have made professions of faith. I start the book with these words. There'll be three surprises when we get to heaven. Number one, some of the people we thought would be there won't be there. Number two, some of the people we never thought would be there will be there. Number three, we'll be there. So Because sometimes people misunderstand, I think, when I do things like that. Why are you talking to that person? And why are you doing this film here? And well, what is this all about? I'm trying to build bridges. I don't want to just talk to Christians. I want to talk to non-believers and tell them about Christ. Because someone did that for me. They came to my high school campus and they shared the gospel and kind of entered my weird little world. And I heard it and I understood it and I believed. And I want to do that for other people as well.

0: good insight from Pastor Greg Laurie today here on A New Beginning. And he comes back to close our study time in prayer in just a moment. Now, Pastor Greg mentioned his book, Lennon, Dylan, Alice, and Jesus. You can find out more about that book by going to our online store at harvest.org. Just click the store icon at the top of the page. Lennon, Dylan, Alice, and Jesus. You'll find it's a fascinating read. But listen, if you've never come into a relationship with the Lord, we'd invite you to do that today. It's just too important to put it off. Pastor Greg, what would you say to the listener who wants to make that change right now?
1: What I would say is, he's only a prayer away, which means if you will call upon the name of the Lord right now through prayer, he will hear your prayer and answer your prayer. Listen, if you want Jesus Christ to come into your life, if you want him to forgive you of your sin, if you want to know that you'll go to heaven when you die, just pray this prayer right now after me. Just pray, Lord Jesus, I know that I'm a sinner, but I know that you're the Savior who died on the cross for my sin and rose again from the dead. I turn from my sin now, and I choose to follow you from this moment forward as my Savior and Lord, as my God and my friend. In Jesus' name I pray. Amen.
0: 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Well, Pastor Greg, we're excited to make available your new book called What Every Growing Christian Needs to Know. Now, we're likely speaking to someone who genuinely loves God, but feels stuck, stuck in the same exact spiritual rut they were in last year. You know, what does spiritual growth actually look like for the typical believer trying to juggle work and kids and bills and laundry and traffic and life?
1: Life, that's right. Well, that's a great question. And I would say that we need to understand that the Bible says the just shall live by faith. It doesn't say the just shall live by feeling. Our feelings can mislead us. We can have highs and lows. Sometimes we don't feel so good. But we need to discipline ourselves to do certain things that will help us to grow spiritually, and we just keep walking forward, put one foot in front of the other. And I know we feel we're so busy. We'll say, I don't have time for the Bible, but you have time for television, you have time for podcasts, you have time for doom scrolling on your phone, you have time for a lot of things. The reality is, you make time for what matters to you. So make time for the Word of God. So I talk about that and a whole lot more in a new book that I've written called What Every Growing Christian Needs to Know. And we talk about those disciplines, those things that every Christian needs to keep in play in their life to be balanced spiritually and to continue in their spiritual growth. And so we want to send you this book for your gift of any size. Let me explain that for a moment, because we could obviously just offer it for sale. But the reason we say for your gift of any size is because we don't want anyone to say, well, I can't afford that and I can't have a copy now. No, we'll get you a copy. Whatever you send, we'll send you a copy in return. But there's somebody else that would say, well, I can afford that and I can afford to give extra so more people could get a copy. That's great. We appreciate that. And we take any resources we receive from these special offers that we make available to our listeners. and we use them to continue on in our ministry. And we teach the Word of God. You already know that if you listen to A New Beginning. If you're a new listener, welcome. Glad to have you aboard. And then also, we proclaim the gospel on this program, as you know. And we constantly, what we call, throw the net, which means we give people the opportunity to accept Christ. We lead people in prayer. And Dave, as you know, we have thousands of people pray this prayer with us each and every year. I can't tell you how many times I've met people who never took the time to write us, who will tell me in person, I was listening to your radio show and I asked Christ to come into my life. So, man, I just love that. And maybe that's happened to you. And by the way, if it has happened to you, if you have come to Christ listening to A New Beginning, there's actually a special number set up that you can call and we'll record your story and we just might play it on the air for the other folks. So what is that number, Dave? Do you know?
0: Yeah, it's 866-871-1144. And that's a special number just to record your comments, not to request this book. Again, 866-871-1144.
1: 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Again, it's called What Every Growing Christian Needs to Know. Dave, tell them how to get a copy.
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1: Let's pray. Now, Father, use us to be your light in this dark world. There are so many people that don't know you. They don't know anything about you, and that seems like a bad thing, but in some ways, it could be a good thing because there's no preconceived notions. They're kind of like a blank slate. And we have the answer, the powerful Word of God, the life-changing message of Jesus Christ. Lord, we want to give that message to as many people as possible. We commit ourselves to you now. In Jesus' name we pray.

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9: You get a group of Christians together and you get them candid and you get them to open up, they'll confess pretty often that their prayer lives are not what they should be. 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
10: As human beings, we sometimes have a difficult time making conversation. 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Hello and welcome to the Tuesday edition of Renewing Your Mind. Thanks for being here. This week, we're exploring Dr. R.C. Sproul's series, Five Things Every Christian Needs to Grow. Yesterday, we explored how to study the Bible, and today, we'll be looking at how to pray, because as Christians, we need to pray. We'll be taking a look at five messages from this series this week, but there are another five that we won't have time to get into. 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You'll also receive the ebook, Five Things Every Christian Needs to Grow, along with a copy of one of our Crucial Questions booklets, How Should I Live in This World? You'll have an opportunity to hear this offer again at the end of the episode. But until then, here's Dr. Sproul.
9: Let's turn our attention now to Paul's second letter to the Corinthians, chapter 11, and the first two verses that we read there, where Paul says, "Oh, that you would bear with me in a little folly, and indeed you do bear with me, for I am jealous for you with godly jealousy, for I have betrothed you to one husband that I may present you as a chaste virgin to Christ." Now, Paul's saying of his spiritual children, "I'm jealous for you because you are the betrothed. You are engaged to be married. And I have seen that you have been betrothed to your husband, who is Christ." And this, of course, follows the metaphor of the church

0: being the bride of Christ. When we look at this image, we see several aspects of the relationship between the bride and the groom that adorns our relationship to Jesus. The first aspect is that marriage is seen involving a gift that people make of themselves to another person. Remember that when Paul talks about how husbands are to relate to their wives, he says that the husbands are to give themselves to their wives just as Christ gave himself to the church. And so this union between the Christian and Christ is based on the first instance on Christ's gift of himself to the believer. And the second aspect of this metaphor of marriage is seen in the idea of marriage as producing the most intimate kind of union that any two human beings can have. In the New Testament Greek, there are two words that can be translated by the word in. There's the Greek word en, where we would transliterate it by the letters en, or the word eis, which is translated into. And we might think that it's a small thing to distinguish between these two words for in, but they're very, very important. If you are outside of a room and you want to enter that room, you have to go through some threshold. You go through the door, and when you walk across that threshold, you are moving from outside the room into the room. And after the transition has been made, once you've walked through the door, entering into the room, now you are obviously in the room. But to get in the room, you first have to move into the room from outside of it. And that's a simple distinction, but it's important because when the New Testament tells us to believe in Christ, calls us to faith in Christ, the word that is used there is the word eis. So that literally what the New Testament call is believe into Christ. And then we are told that once we do believe into Christ and embrace Christ, then we are indwelt by the Holy Spirit, who is, in reality, Christ in us. And the mystical union is that once we are born of the Spirit and are given the gift of faith and move into Christ, then we are in Christ and Christ is in us. This is the foundation for all of Christian unity. And we often overlook that because if I am in Christ and you are in Christ, then because of our both being in Christ and Christ in us, we are right now already spiritually united in him. We may be at odds with each other as Christians. We may disagree with each other in our theology and all the rest. Nevertheless, we enjoy a transcendent unity by virtue of both of our spiritual unity with Christ. You know, one of the things I hear all the time in ecumenical discussions is that we are called to get organizational unity with other Christians because Jesus prayed in his high priestly prayer that they all may be one and so on, and we've got to help make Jesus' prayer come to pass. But in a very real sense, beloved, that prayer has been answered from the very beginning because right now I already have a transcendent spiritual unity with every Christian in this world because I am in Christ and they are in Christ and Christ is in all of us. So the second dimension of this marriage is that Paul says of the mystery of human marriage is that when two people come together in the sacred estate of marriage and that marriage is consummated, those two persons become in the sight of God one flesh. One flesh. Now, that's so strange because when we see two people who have an individual identity and they get married, we still see two people with individual identities. Nevertheless, something has happened. Something real has happened where those two have now become one in the sight of God. And so this union becomes the foundation for our relationship with Christ and the basis for prayer. Because the next step in real authentic marriage, beyond the establishing of the union, is communion. In fact, in the Latin, we have the word unio, and then we have communio, which is a union with. When we talk about communion, we're talking about communication that takes place between two people. And so we talk about the communion of saints, which is a communion they have with each other, which I've just been talking about. But most importantly is that we have an opportunity to commune with Christ himself, which takes place through the means of prayer. One of the biggest complaints I hear from people who are having trouble in their marriages is that they experience a breakdown in communication. And one of the complaints I hear more often from women than any other one is, my husband never talks to me. My husband never talks to me. Well, in this case, if Christ could make a complaint, it would be, my bride doesn't talk to me. Because my bride has missed this opportunity for prayer and communion that I have established with them by virtue of my redeeming love. And I don't think there's any area of the Christian life where people are more weighted down by guilt than it is with respect to their prayer lives. You get a group of Christians together and you get them candid and you get them to open up, they'll confess pretty often that their prayer lives are not what they should be. But the biggest problem I think that we face with this is a problem of really not knowing how to pray effectively. Now, recently, in the church that I pastor in Sanford, Florida, we had a guest come in for a whole day, actually a Friday evening and an all-day Saturday workshop on what's called kingdom-focused prayer. Well, what do we mean by kingdom-focused prayer? Well, the first principle that we learned in this seminar was that instead of spending most of our time in prayer telling the Lord what we would like for ourselves, coming to him with a grocery list, Lord, please give me this and please take care of that and so on, the focus of our prayer is on the work of Christ and the work of the kingdom, so that we begin to pray earnestly and specifically for the effective impact of the gospel in the world in which we live. And we look back at the model of the Lord's Prayer, and you see that this is what Jesus did. When he taught his disciples how to pray, remember the first petition, hallowed be thy name, thy kingdom come, thy will be done on earth as it is in heaven. That when Jesus instructed his disciples on how to pray, he told them that the priority of your prayers should be for the mission that I have given you, for the breakthrough of the kingdom of God. Remember, he elsewhere said, seek ye first the kingdom of God and his righteousness. Everything else will be added unto you. So that we pray with a focused priority that is the priority of Christ himself, for the triumph of his kingdom, for the sanctity of the name of God, and so on. Now, as a practical guide for this enterprise that we're engaged in, Archie Parrish published a little booklet where he interacts in this little booklet with a little booklet that was published originally in the 16th century by Martin Luther. And Luther's book was entitled A Simple Way to Pray. And this booklet was written specifically to answer a question about how to pray by Luther's personal barber. Can you imagine that? This fellow, who is one of Luther's oldest friends, his name was Peter Beskendorf, but he was known throughout the town in which Luther lived and worked as Peter the Master Barber. And so they called him Master Peter. And so just like the disciples, when they noticed Jesus going away into a quiet place, removing himself from their midst and being engaged in earnest prayer, and they saw the connection between the power of Jesus in his ministry and his intense prayer and communion with the Father. So Master Peter there in Germany saw a link between Luther's extraordinary impact on the world and his prayer life, where Luther would frequently, as a matter of discipline, spend 4 hours a day in prayer. And so Luther's barber said to him, "Dr. Luther, can you teach me how to pray?" And so Luther gave to his barber some simple suggestions, which Archie then has packaged for us and we've passed on. And I've begun to practice and change the way I pray by following this procedure, which I think is just a marvelous way to pray. And there's some basic, simple, practical suggestions that are involved in here. First of all, that you set aside time for prayer every day as a matter of discipline and try to do it at the same time every day. Otherwise, the crowding of your schedule will push it away and you delay it and you'll miss it. But the point is that you make time and you make sure that you have the opportunity to get alone, to get into a place of solitude, which is what Jesus did. It's what Luther did, which is what all prayer warriors do. They go to a quiet place where they can concentrate their mind on what they're doing. And Luther, in teaching the barber how to pray, told him that you need to be in a quiet place so that you can concentrate on what you're doing. He said, it's just like your task as a barber. He said, the last thing I want you to do is have your mind wandering when you've lathered up my face and you take out that blade and start shaving me. I don't want you to start wool gathering and end up slitting my throat. And he said, so you need to get into a quiet place. And then he also suggests that our prayers be out loud. They can be a soft whisper, but there's something about articulating your communication to the Lord aloud. Jesus, when he was in the Garden of Gethsemane, prayed out loud, even though he was by himself to the Father. It's not something that God requires. This is just a practical tip, as it were, that Luther gives to his barber. But it's the next part that I have found the most helpful. What Luther did and what he advised his barber to do was to pray through three things: the Lord's Prayer, the Ten Commandments, and the Apostles' Creed. Now, these are three things that many of us have already memorized, some of us haven't, but we often use in the liturgy of the church on Sunday morning. Just about every Christian in the world has memorized the Lord's Prayer. Not too many have memorized the Ten Commandments, but many have memorized the Apostles' Creed. But what does Luther mean when he says to pray through these things? Well, you begin your prayer by going through the Lord's Prayer, petition by petition, and meditating on each petition, and then expanding in your prayer with respect to each petition. For example, as I said, the first petition of the Lord's Prayer, you know, "Our Father who art in heaven, hallowed be thy name." Now, on other occasions, I've told people the classic simple acrostic that we use to follow for prayer, the little mnemonic device using the word ACTS, A-C-T-S, where you follow that acrostic. A stands for adoration, C for confession, T for thanksgiving, and S for supplication. Those are the four elements that should be involved in every prayer. Well, I combine that acrostic with Luther's method. I get to the first petition of the Lord's Prayer, "Hallowed be thy name." What are we asking for here? And I spend time focusing on that, praying to the Lord that our culture would come to an awakening of the holiness of God, so that instead of God's name being dragged through the mud or used in a flippant, cavalier manner, even among Christians, that the name of God would be considered sacred, that the name of God would be treated with reverence and with a sense of adoration. I mean, how we could pray for an hour just about the ramifications of that first petition. And Luther would often do that. He said to his barber, "Sometimes I won't get through more than one or two petitions because my mind will be so engaged and I'll become so fervently concerned about this element of the prayer." And he said, "That's okay. All we're looking for are pegs to hang our thoughts on, as it were, as we are engaged in focused prayer for the kingdom of God." So not only do I pray that God's name be hallowed and use that as a trigger for adoration, thinking about the holiness of God, his majesty, his greatness, his transcendent beauty, and so on, but I also can go on and confess that I have not done everything in my power to see to it that his name is hallowed, and then also thank God that his name is holy because he is holy, and I am greatly benefited and blessed by the reality of the holiness of God, because it means that the one who is the Lord of heaven and earth is a righteous ruler. There's no corruption, there's no shadow of turning in him. And so my prayer of thanksgiving includes a joyous expression for the greatness of God's name. I mean, why is his name to be holy? Because he is holy. And how we treat his name reflects how we feel about him. And by reflecting on the sanctity of God's name, the flames of spiritual ardor are fanned in our souls, just in this one petition. And then, of course, you go to the next petition of the Lord's Prayer. Hallowed be thy name. Thy kingdom come, thy will be done on earth. So that I think about the mission of the church. I think about my responsibility as a Christian to bear witness to the Lordship of Christ, to his kingdom. And I think about the things that we're engaged in our local church, or in the ministry of Ligonier, or in the outreach of other ministries. And we begin to pray specifically how the kingdom of God can be enriched and strengthened by ministry activities and programs that we're engaged in or that we know about. So we pray with specific reference to missionaries, for example, that we're supporting, or other programs that we're engaged in for outreach of the kingdom. And you go right on through the Lord's Prayer, asking for your daily bread, you know, and your physical needs, and asking for forgiveness of your sins and for a forgiving spirit within yourself, all the way down to the Amen, where Luther says the Amen is very important because we're told to pray with faith. And the word amen is a derivative from the Hebrew word for truth. And what you say at the end, amen, is to say, this is true. I'm committed to this. And I believe what I've just said to you, God. And Luther said, you need to speak that amen at the end of your prayer and mean it as you are committing your prayers and your thoughts of those petitions to the Lord for his sovereign disposition of those requests. But that's only the first part, is the Lord's Prayer. But you can see how that could easily take more than 15 minutes if you go through each of the petitions of the Lord's Prayer and focus your attention on them and expand it. Then the second thing is the Ten Commandments. And you know, you can learn the short version of the Ten Commandments. You don't have to learn the long version, where you can say, you know, thou shalt have no other gods before me, thou shalt not make thee any graven images, you know, and so on, right down through the list. And what Luther does is that he breaks these things into four parts. He said, the first thing I do, he says, I think about what the law is teaching me, the instruction that is to be found in each of the commandments. What is it teaching me? And then I think in terms of how grateful I am that we have a God. Again, the thanksgiving dimension is there for this law and what these laws do. Honor thy father and the mother. Luther will then express his gratitude, not only for what his parents have done for him, but for what Prince Frederick, Elector of Saxony, who was his authority, did for him, what the government does for us. However, we need to be grateful. You can subsume under that first heading. And so you have the instructional dimension of the law, thanksgiving, confession. Anytime I look at the law of God, I am provoked now in my soul to know where I have sinned and where my confession needs to be. And finally, you pray on that law in terms of kingdom focus again, where just like we pray that the Lord's name would be hallowed, we'll pray that the world would be rid of idols, that the singular majesty of God will be so visible that there will be no other gods competing with him. That focuses our prayer on the triumph of Christ. And so you go through all of the Ten Commandments of that. I mean, if you're thinking about what to pray for an hour, you can see how Luther could pray for 4 hours just with those two. And then when you're done with that, with the Ten Commandments, then he moves to the Apostles' Creed. I believe in God, the Father Almighty, maker of heaven and earth, and Jesus Christ, the only Son, our Lord, and so on, where each one of those things focuses your attention for your prayer life. And so what you have, instead of a willy-nilly, ad hoc, unorganized, wool-gathering process of praying. You have a biblical map to follow, to focus your attention on your communication with the Lord. Now, there are other ways to enhance this, and one of the things we do in my little fire group is that I have the elders that I'm praying with memorize certain psalms, like we all memorize the first psalm, the eighth psalm. We're in the process of memorizing Psalm 51, which is, you know, the classic penitential psalm of David in his confession of sin, because it's a wonderful thing to be able in our prayer to address God with his own words. By memorizing a few psalms selectively, you have that at your disposal when you want to praise God in language and in words that you know are pleasing to him. You take that body of words from that which he has revealed to us in sacred scripture, in spirit-inspired prayers that are recorded for us in the book of Psalms. And so that, as well as the Lord's Prayer, the Ten Commandments, and the Apostles' Creed, are all great benefits for us in prayer. So I think one of the most blessed men in human history was that barber in Wittenberg who was instructed on how to pray by Martin Luther, who was a master himself in the discipline. The Bible tells us that now we have the opportunity to come into the presence of God, to approach his throne boldly. And yet we have to be careful that we notice the difference between boldness and arrogance. Even though we are to come boldly into the presence of God, we are to come in a spirit of humility. And again, in this case, the disciple is not above his master. And though this is an unspeakable privilege that we have to come before God, it's very important that we enter into his presence that we remember two things that I've pointed out again and again. The two most important things that we have to remember when we speak to God is that we have to remember who he is, and we have to remember who we are. And as long as we remember those two things, we will be in a proper posture and attitude of reverence and adoration as we engage in conversation with him.
1: In Christ, prayer is not just a duty, it's a delight. What a blessed thing that is, to be able to commune with our Heavenly Father through prayer. 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We've still got 3 more to explore. 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
1: Welcome to Those Who Have Gone Before, a series that explores the lives of great Christians from our past. Here's your host, George Halima.
2: If I had to describe the life of Johann Sebastian Bach in one word, that word would be adversity. Johann Sebastian was born in 1685 in eastern Germany's province of Thuringia. Sebastian's great-grandfather, a baker from Hungary, had fled to Germany to escape religious persecution. Johann's father was the town musician of the small town of Eisenach. In Eisenach, boys' choirs flourished in every church, and it was here Johann learned to sing. He learned to play stringed instruments from his father and the organ from his brother. Tragedy hit the Bach family when Johann was nine. His mother died, his father remarried, and then a few months later, his father became ill and died, leaving the boys with a stepmother who could not find work. She abandoned the family. Sebastian was forced to move in with his oldest brother, who had just married. The house was small, and as the young couple began to have babies, it was obvious Sebastian would have to find other living quarters. At 14, he learned of a music school 200 miles north that gave scholarships to musically gifted children who were poor. He packed his bag and began walking north. After 3 years at the school, Sebastian moved back home and took a job as organist at the smallest of three churches in the small town of Arnstadt. It was here that he met his true love, Maria Barber Bach. We learn more about her in the next segment.
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0: Welcome to the Wisdom Journey with Stephen Davey. Some Pharisees come to Jesus with a warning. Herod wants to kill him. Jesus sends back a message for Herod that is as bold as anything he ever said. Then he turns toward Jerusalem and says something that reveals the depth of his grace over a city that keeps rejecting its own Messiah. Today, Stephen shows you the heart of Christ for people who always tend to want to push him away. Here's Stephen.
1: More than likely, you've never heard of Hugh Johnson or Harlow Curtis. Now, although these men were from different generations and even different countries, they had this one thing in common. At some point in their lives, they were honored as Time Magazine's Man of the Year. Now, the fact that you probably don't know who they are or even how their lives benefited the world, and they did, that's a testimony to the fact that significance on earth doesn't last very long at all. In fact, another man back in 1938 received Time Magazine's Man of the Year award. His name was Adolf Hitler. Sometimes the wrong man receives the accolades of his generation. Well, let me tell you, if Time Magazine was around 2,000 years ago, a powerful leader in the Middle East would have no doubt received this honor. His official name was King Herod Antipas. He was the son of Herod the Great. Herod the Great, you may remember, tried to trick the Magi and then later ordered the murder of little boys in the region of Bethlehem. Well, after his father's death, Herod Antipas began ruling the land of Galilee. And just like his father, Antipas was brutal and immoral. He was responsible for killing John the Baptist. He's also the Herod before whom Jesus is going to eventually stand trial. But let me tell you, from all the external evidence that we have, Herod was the man of the year. That is, he was in control of destinies and legacies. He was a powerful leader. But you know something? In hindsight, Herod really wasn't the one ruling. Heaven was. Herod's throne was temporary. God's throne, God's plans were eternal. Now, for the first time, the Gospel of Luke connects the ministry of Jesus with the rule of King Herod Antipas. And I got to tell you, the exchange here is going to produce some fireworks. Now, we're in chapter 13, where Jesus has invited people to enter the family of God through the narrow gate. Remember, it's narrow, not so much in size, but in singularity. There's only one way. There's only one door into heaven. And John's gospel teaches us that Jesus himself is that door. The Lord is preaching here, and he's suddenly interrupted in verse 31. At that very hour, some Pharisees came and said to him, "Get away from here, for Herod wants to kill you." In other words, you better run for your life. Herod's put a price on your head. Well, the Lord's response is going to provide several principles that we can apply today as we recognize that God is ultimately in control of nations, of empires, of thrones, even pagan kings. The first principle is this. Serving the Lord faithfully will not eliminate enemies. I mean, imagine the tragic irony of Herod's attitude here. Herod wants to kill you. Well, the healing ministry of Jesus should have earned him an invitation to have dinner with Herod in the palace, not a threat on his life. By the way, beloved, the only time Jesus will stand in Herod's palace is just before his crucifixion. I invite you to turn over every stone in Scripture to see if you can find the faithful servant of the Lord who didn't endure hardship or criticism or even physical danger. Let me tell you, you begin to openly profess Jesus Christ as your Lord. Well, you just watch. Enemies are going to line up faster than friends. The Bible says in 2 Timothy chapter 3, verse 12, all who desire to live a godly life in Christ Jesus will be persecuted. So serving God faithfully is not going to eliminate enemies or critics. Maybe you've made some enemies recently, and maybe you've been trying to figure out, why. You've just been trying to do the right thing. How should you respond to them? Well, that leads me to the second principle that we see modeled here. And here it is. Opposition should not reroute your mission or rewrite your message. Jesus responds to the Pharisees here in verse 32. Go and tell that fox, behold, I cast out demons and perform cures today and tomorrow, and the third day I finish my course. Now, I would agree with Bible scholars who suggest that the Lord here is using a little bit of holy sarcasm. In this day, though, you need to understand that a fox was someone who was crafty. It was typically an insignificant person who was just making a nuisance of himself. So it's as if the Lord is saying, Herod, you might think you're really crafty, but you're just a nuisance. In fact, Herod's a rather insignificant nuisance in the timeline of history. So Jesus is demonstrating here confidence in his Father. You see, his death is predetermined by the triune God. And until that time arrives for the Lord to die, well, little Herod can't do a thing about it. Now, you might have noticed that Jesus says he's going to keep on casting out demons and curing people. In other words, he isn't going to change his mission of mercy. He isn't going to change his message of forgiveness. He's going to stay right on track all the way to that third day. He sort of hints at that reference of his victorious resurrection from the grave. Jesus is actually quoting the perspective of Psalm 31, verse 15, that says, my times are in your hand. Why don't you say that with me right now? My times are in your hands. You know what that means? That means my life, your life, is under the supervision of God. It might not look like it at the moment, but your life is unfolding by God's design. And beloved, nothing is going to derail God's design for your life. And when you believe that heaven rules, well, your circumstances, even your enemies, can be viewed differently. And that's the third principle I want to draw from this passage. Here it is. Antagonism and rejection should not eliminate your spirit of compassion. See, after hearing about Herod's threat to his own life, listen to what Jesus says here in verse 34. O Jerusalem, Jerusalem, the city that kills the prophets and stones those who are sent to it. How often would I have gathered your children together as a hen gathers her brood under her wings, and you were not willing. One author made the point that this was not an expression of anger. This was a sob of anguish. Jesus is weeping over the unbelief of the nation Israel and what it's going to bring. You see, the Lord foresees destruction coming for Jerusalem. And he's going to predict it here in verse 35 when he says, your house is forsaken. And to this day, it hasn't been fully restored. But now the Lord is going to look way beyond their rejection of him to a wonderful day out there in the future when the Lord says here, you will not see me until you say, blessed is he who comes in the name of the Lord. See, this is a reference to the return of Christ following the tribulation period when the nation Israel is regathered in the land. They have repented, and they now await their Messiah. The Apostle Paul will write that God has not abandoned Israel. And in that coming day, Paul writes in Romans 11, verse 26, all Israel will be saved. There's going to be another opportunity for them, and this is incredible compassion. Now, perhaps as a believer, you too have people in your life who've broken your heart. They've rejected your pleading with them to be followers of Christ. Don't let their rejection eliminate your spirit of compassion toward them. I think of Joseph Stalin, who was named, by the way, Time Magazine's Man of the Year back in 1942. As a young man, he had attended seminary, planning to enter the ministry, but he lived an immoral life. He eventually left seminary. He declared himself an atheist and would go on to become a brutal dictator. His daughter defected to the United States after her father's death, and she described the final moment before he died. He suddenly sat up in bed, raised his clenched fists defiantly toward the ceiling, and then fell back on his pillow and died. It was as if he was rejecting one final time an invitation to surrender to God. My friend, I don't know where you stand today with God, but if you're an unbeliever, I want you to know Jesus isn't mocking you. He's weeping over you as he did the city of Jerusalem. And he's willing to save you today if you will accept his invitation. And let me tell you, this could be your final invitation. Now, if you've accepted Christ, I think it'd be wonderful if you paused right about now and thanked him for saving you, for opening your eyes to the truth that he is indeed the Lord of the universe. He is indeed King of Kings and Lord of Lords. Well, until our next wisdom journey, beloved, may the grace of the Lord Jesus Christ and the love of God and the fellowship of the Holy Spirit be with you all. Amen.
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4: Thank you, Matthew. We were talking yesterday when we ended the broadcast about the importance of honesty. And how being honest with one another, especially your brothers and sisters in Christ. Listen, if you're going to lie to pagans. Don't lie to your brothers and sisters in Christ, because they are the same as you are. So start with yourself and then go to everybody else and every institution of which you're a part, and that includes the church, and look for the ego, the sin, the flaws, and the darkness. That doesn't mean we shouldn't have political or theological convictions or become so cynical that we believe no one could be trusted or praised. Paul said this, finally, brothers, and this is Philippians 4:8, finally, brothers, whatever is true, whatever is honorable, whatever is just, whatever is pure, whatever is lovely, whatever is commendable, if there is any excellence, if there is anything worthy of praise, think about these things. False expectations for yourself and from others will make you feel guilty because you think that others are so much better than you are. It'll make you fearful, because you think the anxiety about others knowing the truth about you is shared by nobody. Shamed because you think that others haven't done shameful and stupid things, and full of regret because you have this false idea that others do not need to have regrets. And the reason I know all of this is because I'm talking about me. Maybe the most dangerous and debilitating false expectation around us is the idea that facing the lie about false expectations will destroy us. It won't. The problem with false expectations is that maintaining them, if positive, or getting rid of them, if negative, can be a scary and difficult prospect. I have a friend, his name is Lee Clower, to whom I once said I would wake up some sleeping dogs in my life. At that time, I was dealing with some negative expectations, which took me to a pretty dark place. Lee is my longtime friend, and he had been there and he'd done that. I joked with him that I had a gun, and if I woke up those sleeping dogs and they tried to bite me, I was going to shoot them. You know what Lee said? He said, Steve, you don't need a gun. You're going to find out that those dogs don't have any teeth. They really don't. False expectations are lies. That which is false is always shattered by the truth. And Jesus said he was the truth, John 14:6. So wherever truth is discovered, accepted, spoken, or lived, Jesus is there. We have been mostly talking about the first part of Jesus' statement to his disciples that in the world you will have tribulation. So expect it. But don't forget about the good news in the rest of that text. Expect that too. Jesus said, "Be of good cheer. I have overcome the world." Once one knows the truth of that statement and its power, it's a game changer. And because what Jesus said is true, those who follow him don't have to look away from truth. Even unpleasant truth about oneself or others or the world. When we face the truth, our expectations become realistic and our lives grow simpler. When we have expectations properly anchored in Christ, who always delivers and invites us to expect it, expect that you are forgiven. Expect that you're accepted. Expect that you're valued. Expect that you're covered and that you will get home before the dark. The one who has overcome the world has promised that to you. Now you can go out and play. All right, I got another lie. That's a part of this book, and this has to do with the lies that discourage us. 1 Thessalonians 4:3 is a good place to start. For this is the will of God, your sanctification. And this is the lie, you're not ever going to get better. You're never going to be kinder. You're never going to be more loving. You're never going to be more obedient, so deal with it. I have some very good and surprising news for you. Contrary to what you think, what you've been told, and what you may believe, listen to me, you're going to get better. What I'm going to say on this broadcast is not a list of things to help you get better, or a call for you to get more serious and work harder at getting better. I'm going to talk about a simple statement about what God has promised to do and is doing in the life of every believer. God loves you just the way you are, but he loves you too much to leave you there. And that not leaving you there has very little to do with what you do or say or think or believe. It's something you really ought to know. I've often said that I thought I would be better than I am by now. That's true. But let me tell you something else that's true. I am better. And in some ways, I'm a lot better. I'd hoped to be a spiritual giant by now, and that hasn't happened, but I'm better. I didn't come to that conclusion on my own either. God had to show me because I honestly didn't know. Do you know why he showed me? The nature of self-righteousness is that self-righteous people aren't aware of their self-righteousness. We sometimes forget that righteous people aren't often aware of their righteousness either. One reason God doesn't show us our goodness very often is the jerk factor. People who are better and know it can sometimes be arrogant and prideful, becoming an ego-driven jerk when that happens. Their righteousness morphs into self-righteousness, and God would spare us of that. So God doesn't reveal to us our growth often because he knows that if he gives us an inch, we'll take a mile. Or at least I will. We are, of course, talking about sanctification. And that's the process of God's people becoming more loving, more faithful, and more righteous. The problem with God's methodology of hiding our growth in godliness from us is that the flip side of not knowing can sometimes cause guilt and shame and fear and regret. When we understand how God works, that doesn't have to be our definition. For the Christian, awareness is the key. Justification and its benefits require that the one being justified be aware of their need to be justified. Redemption presupposes understanding the need for redemption and an awareness of what it means to be redeemed. If God left us there, and he didn't, we would be overwhelmed by our sins, fearful of the price we may pay for them, shamed when we think of our actions and thoughts, and regretful of having made such a mess. The Christian faith starts with awareness, but not just plain awareness. Awareness that is given to us as the gift of the Holy Spirit. Awareness of growth. Awareness of failure. Awareness of sin. It's okay. You think about that. Amen.
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5: When someone calls your name, it's a moment that can trigger various emotions and reactions and responses, because your name isn't just a label. It's deeply intertwined with your identity. And hearing someone say your name gets your attention. That's why for most people, the instinctual reaction to hearing their name is to turn around. It's an almost automatic response that's deeply ingrained in us, driven by curiosity and the need to identify the source of the call. Whether it's a friend, a coworker, or a stranger, our first reaction is often to locate the person calling our name. But like I said, then how we respond can vary. And so this week on Discover the Word, we're looking at five instances in Scripture where God called someone's name, something that would definitely get your attention. And their responses are helping us think about our responses to when God, in a sense, calls our name. Here I Am is the Bible study that continues next on Discover the Word. This is Discover the Word, Bible Engagement for Life from Our Daily Bread Ministries. So we are a Bible engagement ministry, providing a number of ways for you to make interaction with Scripture a part of your everyday life. We have a Center for Bible Engagement that has done extensive research that consistently indicates that engaging the Bible four or more days per week has a profound impact on a person's life. In fact, for followers of Christ, regularly hearing from God through the Scriptures is the single most powerful predictor of spiritual growth. And we call that the power of four. So we invite you to study the Bible with us here each weekday on Discover the Word, where we use a group approach to explore topics and passages that inform the way we read the Bible, challenge us as we live our lives as followers of Christ, and point us to discover Jesus, the living Word of God, in the pages of the written Word. And so this week, it's Elisa Morgan leading Bill Crowder and Daniel Ryan Day to those five instances where God called someone, and they responded with a "Here I Am." And so go ahead and pull your chair up to the table with the group, and let's study another section of the Bible together.
6: We're going to look at another human being who responded to God, "Here I Am," and this guy is Jacob. Okay, let's do a little background, a little quick study on Jacob. Who was he?
7: Well, I think he's one of the most unlikable characters in the whole Bible.
5: I agree.
7: His name means heel grabber. In other words, somebody who trips people up for his own advantage. And we see him doing that with his father. We see him doing that with his brother. He's not really a particularly good guy, even though God used him to father the 12 tribes of Israel, ultimately. And so he's one of the twin sons of Isaac, who is the son of Abraham. So now he's a grandson of Abraham and part of that promise of descendants that would outnumber the sand on the seashore. And he ends up, through a series of circumstances, having two wives and having children by those two wives and their two handmaidens. Mm-hmm. And that's where the 12 sons of Israel come from.
8: But at the same time, this is when we finally are starting to see the promise that God made to Abraham

0: start to actually feel like it maybe could happen. Because if you think about how slow the promise takes off, hey, I'm going to make you into a great nation. You're going to have more descendants than the sand on the seashores. Here's one son. And then,
1: well, you got to start with one, right? I mean, you got to start with, you can't get any more until you get the one.
0: And then Isaac, two sons. Wow, this is really going well. And so it's not until Jacob that it's like, okay, we're starting to see a little more momentum, even if that momentum happens in the weirdest way with this little competition between wives and handmaidens and who can have the most kids and all of those things.
2: Thank you. And there is so much complexity. And it's troubling, too, to see how much mess has to happen in order. I mean, we had to have, what, 3-4 women be a part of Jacob's life in order to get those descendants as numerous as the sands on the shore. That's troubling too.
0: His favoritism toward Joseph, right? I mean, Jacob is the reason that Joseph and the brothers don't get along.
2: Yeah. So I think it's interesting that God can use us in spite of our here I am's or our lack thereof. But as we look at the stories that we're focusing on in these conversations of when he calls out and we say, here, what else happens? Even with broken humans like Jacob was, let's look at just the context of this here I am. This is in Genesis chapter 46, verses 1 and 2. Would somebody grab that?
1: So Israel, that was Jacob, God renamed him to Israel. So Israel set out with all that was his, and when he reached Beersheba, he offered sacrifices to the God of his father Isaac. And God spoke to Israel in a vision at night and said, Jacob, Jacob, here I am, he replied.
2: Now, in verse 3, the very next verse, God says, I am God, the God of your father. Do not be afraid to go down to Egypt, for I will make you a great nation there. Okay, here's this promise again and again and again. Why would Jacob be afraid to go to Egypt?
0: Well, they're really not supposed to be going to Egypt, usually. This is the one time it's okay, because there's a big famine, and God used all of the horrible things that had happened to Joseph to lead Joseph to not only rescue the people of Egypt, but to rescue the whole known world by having extra food in Egypt that also led to Egypt exploding in wealth and other things too. But there's all this extra food in Egypt, and to survive a famine, Jacob and his sons, God's giving them permission to go down to Egypt and to survive.
1: I think part of the reason too, Daniel, that maybe he was afraid is because at that time, he was a man without a country.
0: Yeah.
1: Egypt, by contrast, was the most powerful nation in the known world at that time. And so there's a pretty big intimidation factor there of going into this very powerful country when it's just you and your family and you don't have any strength to support or protect you from whatever might happen to you as a foreigner in this very powerful land.
2: Okay, in that context, God weaves his promise through this conversation yet again. Read again verse 3 and then add verse 4, and let's see how God answers Jacob's fear.
0: I am God, the God of your father, he said. Do not be afraid to go down to Egypt, for I will make you into a great nation there. I will go down to Egypt with you, and I will surely bring you back again, and Joseph's own hand will close your eyes.
1: Okay, before you continue, Elisa, I just want to ask a question, and I'd be happy to hear from each of you on this. It feels to me very significant that when in verse 1 it says he went to offer sacrifices, he doesn't say to his God, he says to the God of his father, Isaac. And then when God speaks to him, he doesn't say, I am your God. He says, I'm the God of your father. And it makes me wonder just exactly where Jacob stood in relationship to God.
2: That's a very interesting catch, Bill. I appreciate that. I think this whole story is a story of reconciliation. The way that last little piece went in verse 4, and Joseph's own hand will close your eyes. You know, here, Jacob adored Joseph, and he's been separated from him as his brothers took him off, and then he was captured, etc. You know, Joseph and Jacob are going to be brought back together, and this is how God's going to complete his promise of making Israel a great nation. I think that's a huge point there. Has he been reconciled to God?
0: Yeah, I also think we, in a Western context, are so hyper-individualized that we think a lot about a personal relationship with God. And we so overemphasize that, that we kind of miss how a lot of the world, even today, operates when it comes to faith. And there's a communal aspect to following God that we can easily lose sight of in our churches and in our world. So I think it would probably be too much to read into this that he didn't have a relationship with God because he referred to God as the God of his father Isaac. That would feel, I think, a little too far, because this family is still following God and he's going through the obedience of honoring God, even if he calls him the God of his father Isaac. And that name, God keeps repeating that over and over again throughout the history of Israel. I am God of your father Abraham, of Isaac, of Jacob. So there is this sense in which these patriarchs, these three first men of the Israelite lineage, like this is the God that came with this family into the ancient world. So I feel like that's probably playing into this a little bit too.
1: That's helpful. Thanks, Daniel.
2: That's really interesting. And if we pick up the end of this story, like in verse 29, I'll read that. Joseph had his chariot made ready and went to Goshen to meet his father, Israel. So here they are. And as soon as Joseph appeared before him, he threw his arms around his father and wept for a long time. And Israel slash Jacob said to Joseph, now I'm ready to die, since I've seen for myself that you're still alive. And then we have more of the story with the famine, etc., and God's provision there. Again, if we look at this, here I am, there's a way in which he responds in an identification of I'm in. I'm the one. And Jacob has meandered all around in his, quote, obedience to God. You know, he's been with Laban. He's been with Esau, you know, his wives. He's a messy dude in terms of what he's done. And now God is inviting him into Egypt, into a reconciliation through which God will then bring all of Israel forward. And again, I think about how impossible this is. Without God's provision, it's impossible for us to respond with a here I am without God's provision. And I think again back to Revelation 3:20, where Jesus stands at the door and knocks, and he identifies himself, here I am. And I think sometimes when God hollers out our name, our innate tendency is to hide. And there's a lot of reasons, as Jacob had, to be afraid. But I think what God shows in this story is that he provides what is needed for us to utter the here I am. He provides it in Jesus. He provides it in however we need it in that moment. And I want us to keep thinking about that. How does God's provision for us in the story of the Bible, the big story of the Bible, through his son, through making the sacrifice himself, how does that give us the courage to respond, here I am, when he calls?
3: Yeah, more to think about, the more perspective we can gather from the story of Jacob and his here I am response to God. As with all of us, there are a lot of factors to consider, but ultimately it's a matter of faith, isn't it? Trusting that God has provided and will give us the courage to say, here I am. Lisa Morgan leading Bill Crowder and Daniel Orion Day in exploring these five pivotal moments in the Old Testament where God calls and someone says, here I am. Discover the word Bible Engagement for Life from Our Daily Bread Ministries. Now, at the beginning of our time together today, I mentioned that Power of Four research done by our Center for Biblical Engagement that shapes so much of what we do, providing resources to make interacting with Scripture part of your everyday life. And so these daily Bible studies on Discover the Word, they're part of that strategy. Another part is the Our Daily Bread Daily Devotional that points you to a passage of Scripture to read every day. 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
5: This is Shauna on Johnny Erickson Tada Sharing Hope. Today, Johnny has some wonderful words of wisdom from her friend, Paul David Tripp.
6: The reason you'll often hear me quote him is because he, like me, like many of us, suffers with chronic pain. Paul David Tripp, he's so realistic about it, though. He doesn't try to sugarcoat it. Like recently, this is what he wrote. This is what he said. He said, quote, "Suffering can be so hard for us. The pain, whether physical, emotional, relational, spiritual, can be heart and life dominating. It will greet you in the morning, nag you throughout the day, and pull the last groan out of you before you fitfully sleep, assuming you can sleep at all. All this pain tempts you to spend too much time and energy wishing for what once was and craving what others have that you have lost. It is as if life has winners and losers, and you are on the losing team. You might not be aware of it, but your suffering, the pain it produces, and your envy of others will lock you into a view of life that has a disastrous past and a painful present, but is functionally without a future. Have you ever felt as if what is will always be? Well, that's an understandable emotion in the moment of frustration, grief, and suffering, but it is fundamentally unbiblical." And then Paul David Tripp says this. Here's his advice. He says, "It is vital to understand, to believe with all your heart, and to preach to yourself again and again that what is will not always be. The biblical story is not an endlessly repeating cycle. It has a perfect beginning, a dark and painful middle, and a glorious end. There is a bright light in that dark and painful middle, and the bright light comes in the form of the only perfect man who ever lived. He came as the second Adam to succeed where the first Adam failed. He won an eternal victory on a criminal's cross for you. When you are in pain, this tells you that you are on the winning team. His victory is your victory. And that victory guarantees that the pain that now seems inescapable, you will not have to live with forever. Thousands of years into eternity, as you are living in a perfect world that has been made new in every way, you will look back on what now seems unbearable and inescapable as a brief flash of difficulty. There will be a day when you will look back at today, and it will look like a little thing." Man, I love those words by Paul Tripp. Because I know they are words honed out of much pain and discomfort. And I do not know this for sure, but I just bet that one of his favorite Bible verses is from 2 Corinthians chapter 4. "In light of all that's been said, therefore don't lose heart. Though our outward self is wasting away, our inner self is being renewed day by day. For this light and momentary affliction is preparing for us an eternal weight of glory beyond all comparison." Oh, friend. It is when things are at their darkest, it is when pain is at its worst, that the light of Jesus shines even more brightly. Eternity assures you that you are not cursed with having less, but you are guaranteed gloriously more than you could ever imagine. If you would but trust Jesus, the light of the world in your moments of darkness.
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8: Rachel church-hopped for 3 years before finding a Bible study group that provided what she couldn't find in a traditional church, community. 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The small group provides the spirit-led church family Rachel craves. The Apostle Paul explains what makes a church a community: the fellowship of the Holy Spirit. Writing from prison, he urged this connection to the church at Philippi. His hope, in part, was to encourage spiritual unity in a congregation he'd formed and loved. Stand firm in the one Spirit, striving together as one, Paul urged in Philippians 1. He added, if you have any encouragement from being united with Christ, if any comfort from his love, if any common sharing in the Spirit, then make my joy complete by being like-minded. So, don't be selfish, he said, not looking to your own interests, but each of you to the interests of the others. Those wise words can guide all church families. By the power of God's Holy Spirit, our communities can serve him in harmonious fellowship with each other. Today's encouragement was provided by Our Daily Bread Ministries.
9: Welcome to this evening's scriptures from the devotional Daily Light for Every Day by Ann Graham Lotz. Well, tonight we draw from Paul's letter to the Romans, Philippians, and Colossians, but the theme is based on 1 Corinthians 15:23, Christ the first fruits. In the 12th chapter of John's Gospel, unless a grain of wheat falls into the ground and dies, it remains alone. But if it dies, it produces much grain. If the first fruit is holy, the lump is also holy. And if the root is holy, so are the branches. Now Christ is risen from the dead and has become the first fruits of those who have fallen asleep. If we have been united together in the likeness of his death, certainly we also shall be in the likeness of his resurrection. The Lord Jesus Christ will transform our lowly body that it may be conformed to his glorious body, according to the working by which he is able even to subdue all things to himself. The firstborn from the dead. If the spirit of him who raised Jesus from the dead dwells in you, he who raised Christ from the dead will also give life to your mortal bodies through his spirit who dwells in you. I am the resurrection and the life. He who believes in me, Jesus says, though he may die, he shall live.

guy the other day, friend of mine actually, and I asked him how he was doing. And he looked sort of frustrated and answered, well, as soon as I could get through the nitpicking little bothersome things of the day, I was okay, but it's the little stuff that blows you away. And I think most of us would agree with that, wouldn't we? That's one of the reasons why this program is on the air. It's called Night Sounds. I'm Bill Pierce. Not that we're going to soothe all of your waters and shave off all of the rough places and make everything just totally harmonious. But perhaps we can just sort of conclude the day with you and let you know that you're loved and that you're not alone. Many of us have gone through similar experiences just like yours. It all takes some stamina, some endurance, and I've called our program tonight Long Suffering. Well, we look back at Jesus way, way back there 2,000 years ago, and I wouldn't be surprised many of us would really wonder in our minds and even our hearts, how in the world did he do it day by day? And that awful scene at the crucifixion, how and why?

questions asked in there was, why should he care? Because of love, the most indescribable love you and I will ever meet. It's past definition or analysis. Tonight's program, titled Long Severing, leads me to mention once again that it's the little things in our day, in our lives, that drive us to despair. Unresolved frustrations, so small they seem silly, they mount up until we're blinded to the reality, to the path that lies right before us. And often in these times, we act and react out of character with our Christian testimony. Maybe it's happened to you. It certainly happened to me. I was just reading a couple of minutes ago about a Texas minister who was scheduled to speak at an all-day conference, and he was running late because his alarm had failed to ring. In his haste to make up for lost time, he cut himself while shaving. Then he found that his shirt wasn't ironed. And to make matters worse, running to his car, he noticed a tire was flat. Disgusted, and by this time thoroughly distraught, this minister finally got underway with a sudden burst of speed, and he raced through town, failing to notice a stop sign, and rushed right through it. And of course, there was the policeman nearby, and he saw the Mars light right in his window. So jumping out of his car, the agitated minister said sharply, "Well, go ahead and give me a ticket. Everything else has gone wrong today." The policeman walked up and said quietly, "Well, sir, I used to have days like that before I became a Christian. Still have them. But I seem to get through them because of God's grace. Helps me through the day and night." Well, needless to say, this was totally unexpected from a police officer in pursuit. And the embarrassed minister was shamed by the stranger's rebuke and finally went his way asking forgiveness of God and praying for strength to correct his attitude. But the upshot of it is that we all do have days like those, when things don't seem to go right. Even Christians are not free from the tensions of life. Jesus had them. In fact, Christ never promised freedom from tension. But he did promise endurance in tension. And if the enemy of the soul can just drain us of strength in these minute battles, the big ones are unnecessary. And we may think of the story of the Texas minister and focus on these small, similar situations in our lives, when we've come up losers in these spiritual struggles with the enemy, with ourselves, with our impatience, with our lack of long-suffering. I think it might be wise to consider tonight what can be done to prevent defeat in the future and to somehow make it through these trying moments. I was reading some time ago that someone left out a hyphen and it cost the U.S. government over $18 million. The Reader's Digest reported this some time back and said the hyphen was omitted when instructions were fed to a computer which was to guide a rocket to Venus. A mass of coded information fed to the machine guided the rocket through the first phase of the flight. For just an instant, the computer and rocket lost touch. Although the rocket veered slightly off course, a hyphen
They call it a bar, and the instructions was to tell the rocket not to worry. Well, there was no bar, and the rocket worried. The computer began sending course directions it should not have sent, and the rocket had to be destroyed. While commenting on this incident, the reporter said, "A touching and, in an odd way, a human story. The rocket was primed for a 180 million mile trip and stumbled over something about a 16th of an inch long, a little hyphen." In his book, Fruits of the Spirit, Charles Hembry said, "I like to think of prayer as a hyphen in our lives. It doesn't involve a lot of time. The time of our prayers may be minutes rather than hours. It may consist of odd moments throughout the day. However, this small hyphen in our lives is that which tells us not to worry. If it's not there, we worry, and our lives are somewhat wrecked with frustration. I know when I feel upset and agitated within, and I'm off center. And often I just have to shut down, stop right where I am. Take a minute or two or five, even if you don't have time for it, because it may make the difference. And say, okay, Pierce, okay, Charlie, Joe, Mary Sue, hold it. Whatever you're into right now, whatever's happening within you, is not worth it. You are bigger than this incident, than this situation. You're not going to let the enemy of the soul wipe you out because of this. Commit it to God and just confess it to Him. That sort of takes it off your back. Often I've said, Lord, forgive me. I really didn't mean to say that, and I ask your forgiveness for this attitude. It wasn't worthy of you or me or anyone else. So help me to forget the garbage, to drop it off, and let's go from here. The best time to pray, assess a matter, is the very moment it bothers you. And I think if that minister would have taken just maybe 30 seconds when he first got up, insert the hyphen of prayer in his day, even if the alarm didn't sound when it was supposed to, he probably would have had a totally different day. Maybe he could have made it through the flat tire. Sometimes it gets so ridiculous, you gotta laugh. I've done that right in the studio. Things have happened, and it's so totally bizarre that I just have to laugh. I mean, it's not funny, but it is, you know. When you see a machine explode and tape all over the place, and then something falls off the desk, and then you trip on the wire of the headset and nearly go through the wall, and these things happen in sequence, it almost is like a comedy movie. A sequence that some people have to rehearse, but not you, because this is just a natural, normal day for you, right? Remember the old song, What a Friend We Have in Jesus? One of the lines reads, "Oh, what peace we often forfeit. Oh, what needless pain we bear. All because we don't carry everything to God in prayer." The enemy of our soul, Satan, need not succeed in the small spiritual skirmishes if we hand the controls of our lives over to the one who overcame by the cross and wants to make us be overcomers in our lives. Very practical, very homely, little incidents, and it happens to all of us day after day. Let's ask God to mold us, to make us, by His Spirit, to freshen our lives, to just get rid of the garbage and all of that stuff that hangs on our souls and spirits, and breathe the fresh breath of His Spirit
his life and his love right through us. Let's pray together.

crush my earthly selfish plans, that I'd give them up all for thine. Melt me, dear loving Savior. Make my heart tender toward thee. May I not be ashamed of tears, Lord. From my eyes, may they flow fast and free. 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I remember I'm only the clay. May I be pliable in your hands every hour of every day. 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Use me, dear loving master. The needs all around me are great. Keep me submissive and humble, as on you, all the day long, I wait. Tonight's program, titled Long Suffering, leads me to a little sentence I saw in a book entitled Love Within Limits by Lewis Smeads. He said, there's a tension we accept when we live in love's power. We never know beforehand how much and how long love will enable us to put up with things we hate. We don't get a crisp word of relief. Okay, you've put up with this long enough. Or do we get an imperious order, you must suffer longer? We sense only the words, love suffers long. 1 Corinthians 13. So before you decide to stop suffering, make sure you have not lost contact with love, with God. For the rest, keep attuned to His Spirit. Keep your eyes open to what's really going on in your life. Many is the letter we've received through the years to the program Night Sounds from basically women who have undergone and endured a life with an alcoholic husband. And we consider this for a moment. Though her erotic love for him is almost dead, many of these women love this man with the will to do him good and ask for prayer for him, with no return on the investment. And this agape love, furnished by the Spirit of God, gives her the power to suffer long these agonies that alcoholics bring to people who love them. And it may be the husband with a toleration for the wife, for the children, for the parents. Does love's power to suffer take away all limits on the calling to suffer? Love not only suffers, it seeks justice. One of the most touching of the letters we've received through the years was one from a 14-year-old girl who'd been raped by her father since she was 12. Excruciatingly, she unfolded this horror to us, and in the end, she said, please pray for my father. He needs to know Jesus. I pray that we will be reunited as a family through Christ's love. Well, this is long-suffering beyond reason. Love not only suffers, it seeks justice. One thing an alcoholic has coming to him is truth, not merely words truly spoken, but truth that can be seen and felt. We hear from alcoholics every week. Maybe this means that the loving wife will have to make her husband feel the truth by drawing the line and suffering him no more. She may have to leave him.
This is not a failure of love, it's the work of love, but only she can know for sure when that moment has come. She may have to withdraw to save her own life. But the love will remain. The reaching out will be there. If it's true, love and long-suffering. Love suffers some things longer than others. I don't know what you're going through tonight, but God does. He knows the unbearable long-suffering, patience, perseverance that is necessary to keep you going through the night and on into tomorrow. And he's going to take us through it. We won't be delivered, most likely. But let's not ask too hasty a deliverance. Let's allow him to teach us what he will through the suffering, to ask for long-suffering and forbearance and patience. And even not to waste the suffering, but that it may bear fruit in our lives. Trumpeter Chuck Oman plays for these closing few moments a beautiful song by Andre Crouch.

often it led through sorrow's gates. Though not the way I choose, in my way I might lose the joy that yet for me awaits. And often the Lord does deal with us in affliction for discipline. Someone wrote, submission to the will of Him who guides me still is surely of His love revealed. My soul shall rise above the world in which I move. I conquer only

Lord our God, we need help. We need to develop long-suffering and patience in our lives. I pray that you will, in a very special way, reach out and touch that one right now who calls for help, for strength, for endurance, for long-suffering. Thank you for this reminder of the fruit of the Spirit. In Jesus' name, amen. So we've learned tonight the fruit of the Spirit is endurance or long-suffering, and it's not always easy. But let's remember the lonely figure long ago who encouraged himself in the Lord, just as David knew deliverance would come. We rest assured that the tough years will be restored. If it seems slow, let's not despair. This too shall be past. Let's be patient. The Lord is with us, and he loves us. In case you'd like to get a hold of us, our mailing address is Night Sounds, Post Office Box 29, Wheaton, Illinois, 60189. Thank you so much for joining us tonight. Till next time, a great day to you tomorrow. And good night.

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We know that in all things, God works for the good of those who love Him, who have been called according to His purpose. 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

0: quantity vessels crossed the strait on Monday, down from 8 the previous day. Traffic through the Bab el-Mandeb has increased. Hunter Biden says he's launching a new meme coin called Laptop, a nod to the long-running political controversy.
1: The debut, first reported by the Wall Street Journal, was teased with a video montage of news clips and political commentary referencing the device. The token will launch Wednesday. Meme coins carry no intrinsic value but often spike on social media buzz. I'm Mark Mayfield.
0: Wall Street closed lower.
2: At the closing bell, the Dow Jones Industrial Average plummeted 628 points. The S&P 500 fell 45 points. And the NASDAQ shed 85 points. I'm Sarah Lee Kessler.
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Praise be to the God and Father of our Lord Jesus Christ. In His great mercy, He has given us new birth into a living hope through the resurrection of Jesus Christ from the dead. 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
3: USA Radio News, I'm Anthony Lucero. Oil prices climbing towards $100 a barrel. Attacks are disrupting energy facilities, as well as the shipping routes across the Middle East. Brent crude briefly reached $99 earlier today. Goldman Sachs says prices could climb above $120 if the attacks in the Persian Gulf and Red Sea intensify. OpenAI admits that some of its AI

0: Years ago in the hospital, my occupational therapist tried to get me to write and draw with my mouth. It was beneath me, I thought, and so I refused. That is, until the day they wheeled Tom into the lab. He had broken his neck in a motorcycle accident and was much more disabled than I was. He even had to use a ventilator to breathe. Well, I watched my OT approach Tom to ask him if he would like to learn to write or type with pencils between his teeth. I was stunned when he happily said, "Sure, let me give it a try." As I watched him work, I felt so ashamed. So the next day, I started writing with my mouth. You know, 1 Peter chapter 4 says that we should be an example to those who look on. Tom had no idea what a powerful example of courage he was to me. And you can be a courageous example as well. Because no doubt about it, others are watching.
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Enter his gates with thanksgiving and his courts with praise. Give thanks to him and praise his name. For the Lord is good, and his love endures forever. His faithfulness continues through all generations. 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
3: USA Radio News. I'm John Summers. The U.S. confirms it struck multiple Iranian tankers Tuesday.
4: Forces destroyed five Iranian crude oil carriers after the Islamic Revolutionary Guard Corps targeted a U.S. Navy warship with ballistic missiles twice over the past 2 days. I'm Mark Mayfield.
3: The names are released of those killed by a cargo plane which smashed into their vehicle in Florida at Miami-Dade International Airport. John Sununu won the Republican Senate primary in New Hampshire, defeating former Massachusetts Senator Scott Brown. There's a new memorial for New York City Port Authority employees who lost their lives in the 1993 World Trade Center bombing and the 9/11 terror attacks. Lindsey Clancy's lawyer asked President Trump to consider pardoning her just days after a mistrial was declared in her triple murder case. From America's News Network, USA Radio News.
5: Here's another encouraging story from thechristianheart.com, the ministry that highlights how men and women display their love for Jesus in their day-to-day lives.
6: Jesus told us to use our talents for His glory, and that's what Sarah Piazza tries to do with her music. 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She goes to the Alzheimer's unit, plays hymns on her violin, reads scripture, and then plays some well-known Christian songs like This Little Light of Mine. The patients' faces light up when she plays these songs. Some don't remember their names, but they're singing along and know every lyric. It makes them smile and calms them. Many have minds and bodies that are deteriorating, but this music may remind them that there is an eternal hope. Sarah says it's a blessing for her to bring that special hour to these patients each week.
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6: What's the difference between praying and crying out to God? One is an ongoing dialogue with God, while the other occurs mainly in times of peril. Today on Turning Point, Dr. David Jeremiah reveals why Jonah cried out to God from inside the belly of the great fish. If you've ever felt at the end of your rope, you can relate. As David shares his message, praying your way out of trouble.
7: How many of you know there's praying and then there's praying? There's praying when you pray every day, and then there's praying when you really, really need God. Well, let me tell you, Jonah is really praying. He's crying out to God. He's at the end of his resources in a place he knows he can never recover from without God's help. And maybe you've been there too. You'll learn a lot about praying your way out of trouble today as we study the second chapter of the book of Jonah, Jonah's prayer from the whale. And we'll get to that in just a moment, but let me remind you that what we're studying here every day is kind of in printed form in the study guide, 140 pages that takes you through the notes and the outlines of this book that we're teaching on the radio. These beautiful study guides have become a very present help to a lot of people. And if you'd like to get your copy of the Jonah Study Guide, you need to go to davidjeremiah.org. There you will see them. You'll see how to get it sent right to your home. And you can also order the audio and video resources that are available for the study of the book of Jonah. We did Jonah this last year here at Shadow Mountain. It's very recent, and it's a wonderful study from the Old Testament. Great for a small group, maybe a Sunday school class. You can even probably come up with a series of messages based upon this book, and we want you to do that and use this material to advance the Word of God. Today we're going to take one day

direction he was supposed to go. He boarded a boat, a storm arose, and sailors threw him overboard. The sea swallowed him up, a great fish dragged him into the deep, and then finally, when Jonah had no plans left or no place to go, Jonah prayed. That's a very interesting thing, because trouble has a way of bringing us to our knees, does it not? It's the theme that runs throughout the entire Bible, again and again in Scripture. When people found themselves in desperate circumstances, they cried out to the Lord. Hannah was crushed in spirit and full of shame because she couldn't have a child. And the Bible says that she poured out her heart and asked God for a son. And the Lord answered her prayer. He gave her Samuel, who would grow up to be one of Israel's greatest prophets. And then there was King Hezekiah. When the Assyrians surrounded Jerusalem, Hezekiah spread their threats before the Lord and prayed. And that night, God struck down 185,000 soldiers, and the city was saved. Peter stepped out of a boat to walk toward Jesus, but when he saw the wind and became afraid and started to sink, he shouted, "Lord, save me!" And Jesus immediately reached out his hand and caught him. Now, before we go any further, I want to remind you that trouble comes to us for a lot of different reasons. Sometimes it's simply part of life in a fallen world. Trouble's everywhere. The Bible says it's like sparks that fly upward. We should never look at someone suffering and automatically assume that sin is the cause. For example, Joseph was faithful and he was godly. There's not an evil word spoken of him in the Bible, but he suffered perhaps more than anyone in the Old Testament. Jonah is different. His trouble came from willful disobedience. And sometimes we reach the end of our own resources because of the choices we have made. And that is exactly where Jonah is in chapter 2. So what do you do when life is overwhelming and problems seem to stalk you? I hope you do what Jonah did. I hope you pray. Today I want to show you how he prayed and hope you will keep this close by as a guide for the moment when trouble surrounds you. First of all, Jonah looked up. Jonah looked up and cried out to the Lord. Verse 2 says, "I cried out to the Lord because of my affliction, and he answered me. Out of the belly of Sheol I cried, and you heard my voice." Jonah described his experience as an affliction and being in the belly of Sheol. In the Old Testament, the word Sheol was used to describe the realm of the dead. So Jonah was saying, "I was as good as dead, and I cried out to the Lord for help." Twice in verse 2, Jonah says he cried out to the Lord. Jonah did not simply call on the name of the Lord. He did not politely ask the Lord for help or plead with the Lord. He cried out to him. Have you ever cried out to the Lord? The biggest surprise in verse 2 is not that Jonah prayed, but that God listened. God had every right to ignore Jonah, but when the prophet finally prayed, the Lord was paying attention. He said, "I am here. I am listening. I hear you, Jonah." That must have been extremely comforting to the prophet, especially with the situation he was in. What a great lesson that is for all of us. God is not waiting to hear from perfect people. There are no perfect people. Did you know that? Not here, not anywhere on the face of the earth. He's not looking for sinless cries. He just wants honest cries for help. That is why the psalmist wrote, "In my desperation I prayed, and the Lord listened." Again in Psalm 102, "He shall regard the prayer of the destitute and shall not despise their prayer." The book of Hebrews tells us that because of Christ, we can come boldly to the throne of grace, and there we'll receive mercy and we will find grace to help when we need it the most. I read something that I think will challenge us in a good way. Listen to these words. If you and I are coming to a throne of grace, we should come expecting mercy. It would be a strange thing to go to a well and not expect water. It would be stranger still to go to the throne of grace and not expect mercy. If God would listen to Jonah from the depths of the sea, don't you think he will listen to you no matter where you are or what you may have done?
If you are piled high with trouble and you feel like you're in a Sheol, look up and

0: cry out to the Lord and ask him to help. If you don't deserve it, do it anyway. And do it because of that, and he will give you. What is mercy? Mercy is undeserved grace in your life. So the first thing that Jonah did when he prayed was he looked up. Number two, he looked around. Notice that Jonah started with God. He cried out to him, and then the prophet faced the mess he was in. That's instructive, isn't it? How often do we do the other thing? We start with our problem, and then we get to God later on. And then we cry out to God. And maybe we should start with God, and then that would be putting our problems in perspective. Remember, the Lord's Prayer begins with, "Our Father who art in heaven, hallowed be thy name." Long before you say, "Give us our daily bread," you're honoring the Lord. And so after crying out to the Lord, the next thing Jonah did was take an honest look at where his disobedience had led him. He didn't pretend everything was great. Instead, he described the mess he was in. Listen to this from verses 3 through 7. He said, "For you cast me into the deep, into the heart of the seas, and the floods surrounded me. All your billows and your waves passed over me. Then I said, I have been cast out of your sight, yet I will look again toward your holy temple. The waters surrounded me, even to my soul. The deep closed around me, and weeds were wrapped around my head. I went down to the moorings of the mountains, and the earth with its bars closed behind me forever. Yet you have brought up my life from the pit, O Lord my God. My soul fainted within me." Jonah tells the Lord exactly what he's experiencing. He says a flood is chasing him. Waves are crashing over him. Seaweed is tangled around his head, and he is sinking toward the foundations of the mountains. He feels as if the earth itself is shuddering around him, and he is drowning. It is a terrifying picture, and he does not hide it from God. It's important for us to tell God what's going on in our lives. You say, "Well, Pastor Jeremiah, doesn't the Bible say God already knows?" Yes, he does. But he wants you to spell it out, because he wants you to know that you know what's going on with you. It is good for us to do the same. When we honestly lay our problems before the Lord, the burden becomes a little lighter. If you are overwhelmed with trouble, you can try it today. You might say something like this: "Lord, I've made a wreck of my life and wounded the people I love." Or, "Lord, it feels like you are distant and have abandoned me." Or maybe, "Lord, I'm drowning. I'm not sure how I'm going to pay my bills." Or, "Lord, my friends have left me and I feel so alone." That is what King David did. In Psalm 142, he said, "I pour out my complaint before him. I declare before him my trouble." Those types of prayers are what the New Testament encourages us to pray. Listen to what Peter wrote. "Humble yourselves under the mighty hand of God, that he may exalt you in due time, casting all your care upon him, for he cares for you." In Jonah's case, he had to learn the humble yourself part. Once he was humbled, and he surely was humbled, he learned the second part of this verse. Jonah learned that he could take all of his cares and let go of them. More than that, he could cast them onto God, because he knew how much God cared for him. How about you? Are we humble enough to give God our problems? I mean, like he doesn't already know them? We're going to keep our problems from him. He wants us to confess our problems in his hearing. Notice where all of this led for the prophet. Describing to the Lord the terrible place he was in did not lead to despair. Instead, it led to hope. In verse 6, Jonah says, "Yet you have brought up my life from the pit, O Lord my God." Here is what Jonah learned about the Lord. He is the God of life and not death. He lifts people up. He does not crush them. When Jonah was as low as a man could go, God became the lifter of his head and restorer of his soul. And what God did for Jonah, he will do for us. If we read the book of Jonah and we just learn the story, and we're glad we learned the story, it's not really going to help us at all. We need to understand that the God of Jonah is our God, and the problems Jonah had are like problems we have. And how Jonah dealt with those problems in his prayer is an example to all of us as to how we should pray. You may feel as though you have reached the bottom. You may feel stuck, overwhelmed, or ashamed of how you got there. But God is a life giver. When we are honest with Him about our condition, about what we've done and where we're going and what we're facing, He begins to put hope back in our hearts. So don't avoid what you're going through. Don't minimize it or pretend it isn't real. If you feel like you're drowning, tell the Lord exactly what you're going through. Describe the pain to Him and let Him give you a new perspective on life. Let Him bring your life up from the pit. Several years ago, when I was going through some pretty tough times, I was in the middle of journaling. I haven't always journaled, but I have periodically in my life. And when I go back and look at my prayers during that time, I'm kind of shocked at the honesty I had as I told the Lord what was going on. Most of you know that when you have problems and you get past them, you repress them. You don't think about them, and oftentimes you forget them. But I went back and looked, and I realized what I was dealing with then and how God helped me, because I honestly opened my heart and told Him what was happening and what my feelings and my heart was. In verse 7, we learn that Jonah looked back. He looked up, he looked around, he looked back. Verse 7 says, "When my soul fainted within me, I remembered the Lord, and my prayer went up to you into your holy temple. Those who regard worthless idols forsake their own mercy." Jonah looked back and remembered the Lord, and his mind went to God's holy temple. He went back to the good days he had known in his walk with God. One of the things that happens when you realize you're not walking with the Lord, and some of you may be in that very place tonight, is that you need to stop and remember what it was like when you were in fellowship with Him. I promise you, whatever you're chasing right now, it is not nearly as satisfying, not nearly as joyful as what you once knew when you and the Lord were in fellowship with each other. I've never met anyone who said that running after the pleasures of this world gave them anything close to the joy they once had when they walked with God. Do you remember what that was like? Do you remember going to church instead of being coaxed or pressured to go? Do you remember being encouraged to read the Bible? Do you remember the peace of a clear conscience? When you get out of fellowship with God, that joy begins to fade, and you can begin to think you're having fun, but the truth is, there is no joy like the joy of walking in fellowship with Jesus and knowing there's nothing between you and the Savior. So look back and remember the good times. The psalmist said it this way, "I will remember the works of the Lord. Surely I will remember your wonders of old. I will meditate on all your work." We sing one of Donna's favorite songs here often, "We Will Remember." And that is a reminder to us of the importance of using our memory bank to help us recall the good things God has done for us. If you are in a tough spot with the Lord today, take a moment and remember the works of the Lord. The psalmist calls them wonders. You can find them in your Bible. The Lord parted the Red Sea. He shut the mouth of lions and He raised the dead to life. You can find them in your own life. Think about the doors He's opened for you, the sins He's forgiven, the burdens He's carried. Think about the way He fearfully and wonderfully put you together in the beginning. And you can find them in the lives of other Christians. Remember the marriages the Lord has restored, the addictions He's broken, the prodigals He has brought home. Look back on the wonderful works of the Lord. Jonah looked back and he remembered the goodness of the Lord, but he also remembered something else. And it is kind of profound if you want to know the truth. It's a lesson anyone who has run away from God understands. Jonah said that he came to realize that when people give their lives to worthless idols, they forfeit their own mercy. What a trade that is. What a horrible trade. When we cling to idols, we are holding on to nothing and giving away everything. We exchange mercy and love for emptiness. That is what sin does. It promises satisfaction, but it leaves us dry and hollow. Adrian Rogers, the famous former pastor of the church in Memphis, once said, listen to this, "Sin will take you further than you want to go. It will keep you longer than you want to stay, and it will cost you more than you want to pay." Sin takes and leaves you empty. God's mercy covers and makes you whole. Sin exhausts and wears you down. God's mercy renews you and lifts you up. Sin costs you more than you can afford. God's mercy is freely given. That's what Jonah discovered in his desperate situation. So he looked up and he cried out. He looked around and described his situation. He looked back and remembered what God had done. And number four, he looked ahead. Finally, Jonah looked ahead. He didn't dwell on his sin. He didn't rehearse the mistakes he had made. He didn't wallow in regret. Instead, Jonah recommitted himself to the Lord, and he did it with a spirit of thanksgiving. Listen to verse 9. He said, "But I will sacrifice to you with the voice of thanksgiving. I will pay what I have vowed. Salvation is of the Lord." Jonah started this prayer crying out for help. Remember where he is and what kind of a mess he's gotten himself into. Now he finishes it with a shout of praise. He promises to say out loud, "Lord, I thank you for who you are and what you have done." He also promises to pay his vow. Jonah is finally accepting the assignment that God has given him. In his heart, he is saying, "Yes, Lord, send me. I will go to Nineveh. I will do what you asked me to do in the first place." That is the kind of prayer you can pray when your life has fallen apart. You don't have to fix everything all at once. You can simply say, "Lord, I blew it. But if you bring me out of this, I will do the very thing you've told me to do." Then you take that step, whether you feel like it or not, and you do it with a thankful heart. And that brings us to the last line of Jonah's prayer. Some have called this the central verse in the entire Bible because it expresses with great economy the language of the main point of the Bible. Jonah simply says in verse 9, "Salvation is of the Lord." Salvation is of the Lord. One author wrote, "Salvation belongs to God alone and to no one else. If someone is saved, it is wholly God's doing. It is not a matter of God saving you partly and you saving yourself partly. No, God saves. We do not and cannot save ourselves." That is the gospel. So when you're in trouble and you're overwhelmed by life, whether it's because of your actions or whether you are entirely innocent, I hope you will remember to pray. And maybe even write it down like Jonah did. There's something to be said for writing out your prayers. So if you're in trouble today, look up and cry out to God. Look around and be honest about your situation. Look back and remember God's mercy, and look ahead and do the next right thing. There are many Psalms in the Bible that illustrate Jonah's prayer life. And I'm not going to talk to you about all of them, but I just want to tell you about one psalm. This is one of my favorite psalms, Psalm 107. It helps us understand the ways of God. In many ways, it gives a panoramic view of Israel's history and a revealing look at our own hearts as well. You know, the Israelites were stubborn and stiff-necked people. I often thank God he didn't call me to be Moses. Imagine leading millions of rebellious people through the wilderness. They had a pattern. They would get in trouble, they would cry out to God, be delivered, and then fall right back into trouble again. Before we judge them too harshly, how many times have we prayed, "Lord, it's me again"? Notice the pattern in Psalm 107. It starts with God's people wandering in the desert, hungry, thirsty, and too weak to go on. And then verse 6 says, "Then they cried out to the Lord in their trouble, and he delivered them out of their distress." A few verses later, they're back in trouble again. They are sitting in darkness and in the shadow of death, bound in affliction. Verse 13 says, "Then they cried out to the Lord in their trouble, and he saved them out of their distress." The next few verses describe them as fools who were afflicted because of their transgression and iniquities. And verse 19 says, "Then they cried out to the Lord in their trouble, and he saved them out of their distress." And in verse 28, after they are described as being at their wits' end, it says, "Then they cry out to the Lord in their trouble, and he brings them out of their distresses." Over and over again, the pattern. Trouble, cry out to God, deliverance, fall back into the same mess at the start of the whole process. What is the lesson in all of this? Verse 43 tells us, "Whoever is wise will observe these things, and they will understand the loving kindness of the Lord." That is the message of Psalm 107 and of Jonah 2, the loving kindness of the Lord. What kind of God do we have? A God of mercy, a God of grace, a God of loving kindness. He's not waiting to jump all over you because of what you have done. He's waiting to welcome you back in forgiveness and fellowship. He waits with outstretched arms. Whenever you cry out to him, he responds. He heals what is broken and he restores what is damaged. But he does not force us to come back. You must take that action yourself. When we cry out, he hears us. You say, well, Pastor Jeremiah, you don't know what I've done. And I don't really need to know what you've done because I know what he does, and he forgives. No matter what happens, he forgives. So wherever you are, if you're kind of striding along at the edge of the pack, not really walking with the Lord like you should, cry out to God. Tell him what's happening in your life. Ask him to forgive you and help you get back on track. He'll do that, and you will be the one blessed by it.
1: Amen. Well, thank you for listening today, and thank you for absorbing the Word of God, because you know what? It won't be very long before you'll be in a situation where you will need to pray and cry out to God, as I told you about that in this message. Crying out to God is something we all get to somewhere in the midst of life. Tomorrow and Friday, we're going to talk about the second chance. This is my favorite part of this book. And it begins with these words, "The word of the Lord came unto Jonah the second time." 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He's there for us the second time. So if you've wondered if God is through with you because you've done something you're ashamed of and you violated your covenant with him, just remember this passage and be sure and join us tomorrow and Friday as we talk about it here on Turning Point. Don't forget to get your calendar. I've told you about it. 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
6: Uncle Otis raised champion bird dogs. I was always amazed that his personal dogs were the best hunters around. And I'll never forget the day he said, "I want you to see something very special." So down at the kennels, he showed me a litter of six pointer puppies bouncing and wrestling together. He explained, "These pups have bird pointing in their DNA, but they have never come in contact with a quail or quail feathers." He then picked up a long cane pole with a fishing line. At the end of the fishing line, he had tied on a couple of quail feathers. As the puppies were playing, Uncle Otis slowly lowered the feathers down close to them, far enough above them that they didn't see them, but they could smell the feathers. When he did this, about four of the six started pointing. Some would stand still and point for 3 or 4 seconds, and then play a little, and then point some more. One or two didn't really point at all, but one of the puppies froze in place from the moment he smelled the feathers. Uncle Otis said, most of these puppies can be trained to be good bird dogs, but the one that is frozen in time, that's the one I'll keep for myself. He smiled and added, that puppy was born to be a great bird dog. You know, our DNA determines so much of who we are, but as new creatures in Christ, we have inherited spiritual DNA from our Father, and those spiritual gifts have been given to all believers. So let's make sure we stir up those gifts to help point others to Christ.
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0: Did you know that Mark, for whom the Gospel of Mark is named, actually never identifies himself as the writer of that gospel? So how do we know he's really the author? And does that affect the authenticity or reliability of this book? We'll find out today on Truth for Life as Alistair Begg connects the dots for us in the New Testament. 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
1: If you've done history at college, I will be surprised if you have ever been on the receiving end of somebody suggesting to you that we have every reason in the world to doubt the existence of Julius Caesar. It hasn't happened. In fact, they will have affirmed the writings of Julius Caesar without question. The closest manuscript that you can get to Caesar, 850 AD, well, what do we have in relationship to Jesus? Well, we have in Manchester University the John Rylands Papyrus, as it's known, because of the archaeological discovery. And that is a fragment of the Gospel of John dated AD 130. So that within a relatively few decades of the passing of Jesus, we have materials that confirm the writings of these Gospels. In fact, Robinson, who's an historian at Cambridge, says the wealth of manuscripts, and above all the narrow interval of time between the writing and the earliest extant copies, make the New Testament by far the best attested text of any ancient writing in the world. By far the very best attested text of any ancient writing in the world. Now, this is not some yahoo from Tea Bread University with a donut sticking out his ear. This is somebody at arguably one of the most significant universities in the entire world. His academic credibility is such that he's not about to make outlandish statements concerning these things. I don't base my convictions on the strength of his affirmation, but I do find it quite encouraging, and I hope you do too. But, says somebody, if that is the case, why is it that the New Testament documents are constantly called into question? The Bible outsells every book in the world and continues to do so. The rise of the gospel in South America and in the Southern Hemisphere in general is significant and compelling. Men and women continue to give their lives because they are unprepared to deny the claims of Jesus of Nazareth. And men and women recognizing this peculiar authority which attaches to this book resist it like the plague. And behind that is the activity of the evil one who in Genesis 3 came as the serpent to Eve, and what was his question to her? Did God really say? Are you going to base your response, he says to Eve, on a word from God? Did God say this? And the evil one, from then until now, is behind every attempt to undermine, to countermand, to diminish confidence in the verifiability, the accuracy, and the compelling impact of the truth of God's word. And don't let anybody run you off in the coffee shop by telling you about the discrepancies that exist between the manuscripts. One person in 1,000 may even know where to find those manuscripts. And if they were to examine them, they would discover that no discrepancy between the manuscripts has to do with the central tenets of the person and work of Jesus. It may say there were 3 people there. This one says there were 2 people there. It may say someone was standing up. It may say somebody was sitting down. But the manuscripts do not disagree with one another. When they unfold the story of Jesus of Nazareth, Messiah, Son of God, suffering servant, risen Christ, returning King. And the reason that people do not want to turn to the Bible is because they are unbelievers. And unbelief is sin. And it is sin which clouds our vision and prevents us from believing the gospel. Now, I take time on that because I think it is absolutely fundamentally important. Because in the thoroughfare of life, in everyday interchange, if you tell somebody, for example, tomorrow, that you went to church and they said, and what were you studying? And you say, well, we started to study the Gospel of Mark. And they said, well, why would you even waste your time on that? What are you going to tell them? You're going to tell them, in the gospel, I discover that Jesus loves me. In fact, Jesus loves me, this I know, for the Bible tells me so. They said, well, isn't that a children's song? Yes, it is a children's song. But the reason I know is because the Bible tells me so. So this Bible better be a trustworthy, reliable document. Because if I am basing my life, my destiny, on who Jesus is and what he's done, and this is where I discover that, this is of fundamental importance. It's not a matter of marginal significance. That's why I take the time on this. Because it is in this book that we discover the wonder of God's love for us in Jesus. It is in this book that we discover our predicament without Jesus. So that's the first thing. Now we're at the second thing, and well, it's questionable whether we'll ever reach the third thing, so just relax. First of all, some general observations concerning the Gospels. All right? Secondly, what about Mark as the author of the Gospel? What about Mark's Gospel? Because if you read the Gospel, you will discover that there's nothing in the text which identifies Mark as the author of Mark. So I actually wrote as my heading, number two, my heading was, who wrote Mark? Because it doesn't, you don't go to it and he says, hello, my name is Mark and I wrote this. It's not there. You don't have it in the way you have in some of the letters. So why is it that we believe? Why is Mark's name appended to this? And has Mark's name always been appended to this particular gospel? Well, in actual fact, the answer to that is largely yes. The earliest documents of the church identify John Mark as the writer of this particular gospel. Every gospel, as we said, is based on eyewitness material. And the early writers and the church fathers identify Peter, the Apostle Peter, as the source for Mark's gospel. So that Mark has relied most heavily on Peter to provide him with the eyewitness details that have enabled Mark to write this gospel down for the church in his day. After Peter is martyred and gone, Mark remains and Mark writes this material down. Now, if that is accurate, and I want to turn you to just one place, if you turn to Acts and chapter 10, you turn to Acts chapter 10, and in the account of Peter at the house of Cornelius, we have an illustration of Peter's preaching. And from verse 36, and I can't read it all, but this will just get you started, and if you're diligent, then you can follow up on it. This is Peter preaching. He says, you know the message God sent to the people of Israel, telling the good news of peace through Jesus Christ, who is Lord of all. You know what has happened throughout Judea, beginning in Galilee, after the baptism that John preached, how God anointed Jesus of Nazareth with the Holy Spirit and power, and how he went around doing good and healing all who were under the power of the devil because God was with him. We are witnesses of everything he did in the country of the Jews and in Jerusalem. And then he goes on to talk about his death and so on. Now, if you just look at that, and then you turn back over to the beginning of Mark's gospel, look at what you discover. You know the message, he says, you know what happened beginning in Galilee after the baptism that John preached. How does Mark start his gospel? He starts his gospel with the baptism of Jesus in the Jordan by John the Baptist. Now that would make sense, wouldn't it? If Peter was his eyewitness and enabling him to write as he did. Now, You're saying to me, well, I take your word for it, but I don't know where to find it. Well, I'll tell you where to find it. You want to go to the sources, that's fine. You go and find the bishop from the second century, whose name was Papias, who was the bishop of Hierapolis. He wrote certain things down. Eusebius recorded them for us, and these are extant documents that can be found in libraries. Okay? Here, in a big, fat New Testament introduction, which most of you are not going to buy, and few of you who buy it will ever read it, we have a quote from the aforementioned bishop. This is in the second century. And this is what the bishop says. Mark, indeed, since he was the interpreter of Peter, wrote accurately, but not in order, the things either said or done by the Lord as much as he remembered. For he neither heard the Lord nor followed him. But afterwards, as I have said, heard and followed Peter, who fitted his discourses to the needs of his hearers. Mark, writing some things just as he remembered, erred in nothing. For he was careful of one thing, not to omit anything of the things he had heard, or to falsify anything in them. So here's the bishop in the church in the second century, and he is writing for the benefit of those who are under his custody, as these men and women are seeking to live for Jesus, as they're being buffeted and as they're being threatened, as all hell is let loose against them in persecution, and as they are turning to the gospel records themselves, and they're in need of affirmation, and they are in need of support, they're in need of encouragement, and their dear bishop writes to them and says, when you read the stuff that Mark wrote down for you, you can be sure that although it's not written chronologically, it's all put down there. There's nothing left out that should be in, and there's nothing in that should be out. Indeed, you can trust it in its entirety. And it has been written by this fellow called John Mark. In fact, Mark, if you like, is just what any intelligent Christian should want the earliest evangelist to have been. What do you want the person who writes the first gospel to be like? Do you want him to be an imaginative, creative character? Tempted to flights of fancy? You want him to be what Mark was. Not an inventor, not a creator, but a conscientious compiler of the information. Not somebody who's sitting around saying, you know, I think if I did this or I wrote it in that way or whatever it was. No, this is a slogger, if you like. This is somebody who said, now let me remember again. When Peter came out of there and then he went there, he said, hang on a minute, I'll give you it in just a minute. And then he wrote it down. And under the direction of God the Spirit, you understand the dual authorship of Scripture. It is written, Mark's gospel is written by Mark. It is written by God. God breathes out through human instrumentation. And as Mark writes in this way, says the bishop, he does so not on the basis of invention, but on the basis of compilation. And if you think about it, he's only as good as his source. If he is not the source, he's only as good as his source. And what does his source say? When Peter, the source for Mark, writes to the believers in his day in 2 Peter 1. Do you remember what he says? We did not follow cleverly invented stories when we told you about the coming and power of Jesus. No, we were eyewitnesses of his majesty. We were there. We were present. We can verify what is written down. That is why we are writing to you as we are. And if you imagine Mark, as it were, in the shadow of Peter by this point in life, saying to himself, this is fantastic. I love this stuff. One day I think I'm going to write some of this stuff down. And if I ever write it down, I'm going to remember what Peter is saying here. No cleverly invented stories, no funny stuff. Eyewitnesses of his majesty. That's how I'll write it down. And every sensible, intelligent Christian recognizes that that is what we want in somebody who's giving us the first gospel. Now, let me set you a little exercise for the hours of the afternoon or the hours of the week. And that is not to play Where's Waldo, but to play Where's Mark? Where's John Mark? And you can take your Bible, take the Acts of the Apostles, that's the best place to go, and say, now where do I find this character John Mark? And I'm just going to get you started and then we'll stop. He lived in Jerusalem in a big house. His house was so large that they could have a big prayer meeting in it on the occasion when Peter was put in jail. Remember when the angel comes and liberates him and Peter shows up at the house of someone? He comes knocking on the outside courtyard door and they've been having a big prayer time to say, get Peter out of jail. Peter comes out of jail. Then the lady says, it couldn't possibly be Peter out of jail, which is which is just like most prayer times, isn't it? Well, that was John Mark's house. It belonged to Mary. That was his mom. He lived there. It is distinctly possible, but a matter of conjecture, that you will find this same house as the location for the gathering of the Last Supper. Possible. And it is distinctly possible that Mark, as is true of certain artists, has painted a little bit of him, albeit a naked little bit of him, into his own gospel. What? He painted himself in naked? Yes. Because I think that the character who eludes arrest in Mark chapter 15 by allowing the people to grab his cloak but not to grab his person and runs off down the street, Starkers, is probably Mark himself. So you're starting to like him even more, aren't you? He has a cousin who's rich called Barnabas. He has a lot going for him. And with his cousin Barnabas, he goes off with one of Barnabas's buddies, a fellow called Paul, and they go off and they do missionary work. Go find that. Go find where it was. What city was it where he bails out on Paul and Barnabas and becomes the occasion of disagreement between Paul and Barnabas, so that after that, Barnabas goes off in another direction and Paul goes with Silas. It's all in here. And if you look, you will discover just where it is that we discover that all of this resolves. And Paul writes and he says, I want you to get Mark and bring him to me because he's so helpful to me in my ministry. Isn't it interesting the kind of people that God uses? You know, if you were thinking of somebody who's going to write the foundational gospel, who would you go for? Oh, somebody probably Ivy League at least. If not that, we go down a tier, we go to the University of Virginia. They have a good English department after all. Maybe somebody coming out of there. No, just this character. It's interesting that he would be the follower of Peter as well, isn't it? He who knew what it was to bail out in the face of the challenges of missionary work, probably had his greatest sense of empathy for this Peter who bailed out in the face of the challenges in the courtyard of the high priest. Now, you see, God knows always exactly what he's doing as he picks up people and puts them in places of usefulness. But the underlying factor was not the peculiar capacity of John Mark, but the underlying factor was the fact that John Mark had encountered the stupendous claims of Jesus, had come to trust in Jesus. His life had been transformed by Jesus. And it was that which caused him to go out and say to people, I have met Jesus. He has changed my life. Would you like to meet Jesus? He will change your life too. And isn't that really all that this adventure is about? Ultimately, at its core, the scattering of this congregation throughout Cleveland and beyond in the course of the next 7 days, allowing those who have been transformed by the power of Jesus to seize every opportunity to say just that. I met him. He changed me. You too may meet him. He'll change you too. And then we come to the first verse of Mark chapter 1. Father, thank you for the Bible. Thank you that while we do not find our confidence in the confirming aspects of archaeology and history and form criticism and documentation, still we do well to remind ourselves that alongside and beyond and underpinning all that which we read routinely is a vast and compelling compendium which reinforces that to which we give our childlike and often fearful affirmations. Help us then, O God, so to read the Bible and to meet Christ in it, that he might confront us with our need of him and that we might trust ourselves unreservedly to him. And then help us so to move amongst our friends and neighbors and work associates and family members so as to tell them this wonderful good news. And may the grace of the Lord Jesus, that same Lord Jesus, and the love of God, our Father, and the fellowship of the Holy Spirit rest upon and remain with all who believe today and forevermore. Amen.
0: 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We Will Be Changed offers insights into the description of the fruit of the Spirit found in Galatians chapter 5. 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That's the focus of Alistair's teaching in this short book. 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I'm Bob Lapine. Thanks for listening. As we are finding out, the Bible is no ordinary book. 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
4: News outlets are reporting that thousands of Iranians are converting to Christianity in the face of death threats and arrests. This is Truth Itself. Religion Unplugged reported that the regime blacklisted religious broadcasts in July, as well as criminalized listening to such programs. Iran Alive Ministries, a watchdog ministry based in Texas, revealed that 33 ministers serving with their organization have been killed within the past few months. There have also been 131 Christians arrested, with 14 presently imprisoned and some awaiting execution. Some of those arrested were released but put under surveillance, while one has been put under house arrest. Iranian officials are persecuting Christians following a wave of anti-government protests earlier this year, which resulted in the deaths of between 40,000 and 50,000 citizens. But amid the turmoil, the gospel is advancing. Alive Ministries revealed nearly 6,000 reported conversions in 2026 alone. Iran currently places 10th on the World Watch List, maintained by Open Doors, to track global Christian persecution. Its report summarized life in Iran this way: Christians in Iran are heavily and systematically repressed as the authorities seek to root out what they see as a threat from the West to undermine their Islamic rule. Converts are most in the firing line. House churches are commonly raided, often followed by arrests, interrogation, pressure to inform on other believers, and long-term imprisonment. Truth Itself is brought to you by the Helios Projects, training untrained pastors in Argentina, Ecuador, and Brazil. 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
6: 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He's the same yesterday, today, and forever. Aren't you glad of that? 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
10: USA Radio News. I'm John Summers. Iran says it captured a U.S. uncrewed submarine drone in the Strait of Hormuz. The flight data recorder for Sunday's deadly crash in Miami will shed light on 14 data points. New York Governor Kathy Hochul says it would be wrong for Mayor Mamdani to stay away from the annual September 11th ceremony.
11: We were united as Americans and New Yorkers. I want to rekindle that, and the 25th opportunity is a perfect opportunity to do that. The mayor should be there.
10: Smithsonian Secretary Lonnie Bunch III announced he plans to retire by the end of the year. Israeli Prime Minister Benjamin Netanyahu denied a report he was warned ahead of time about the deadly October 7, 2023 Hamas attack on Israel. From America's News Network, USA Radio News.
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15: If you get frustrated, go take a walk, go pray, go do something with your spouse. Don't do that with the child. Emotional consequences are not helpful.
16: That's Dr. John Townsend, and he joins us today on Focus on the Family with Jim Daly. He's going to help you set boundaries with your children. I'm John Fuller.
17: John, I'm looking forward to this. I mean, my boys are now in their 20s, but this is the kind of information I wish I would have understood and digested with Gene to be able to do this better. Mm-hmm. I mean, we understood the concepts, but we didn't slow down to really apply them as best as we could. And for that reason, you know, we want to make sure you're equipped as a parent of younger children to be able to apply these boundaries, because the outcomes are so good. And children feel more confident, more secure, even though it takes a little bit of, discipline to be able to apply these as a parent. But it's going to be great content.
16: Yeah, and Dr. John Townsend is a speaker and best-selling author, and we're covering a book he co-wrote with Dr. Henry Cloud. It's called Boundaries with Kids, How Healthy Choices Grow Healthy Children. And we'll encourage you to get a copy of that.
17: Yeah, it's so good. Welcome. Good to have you back, John.
15: Great to be here.
17: What are some of those obstacles that parents run into when they're setting boundaries?
15: Well, there's two ways to look at the obstacles. First is things that kids do to oppose boundaries, that they don't like them at first. They escalate sometimes, and they blow up, or they melt down. Sometimes they withdraw and feel hurt, and, you know, they don't feel very loved. And sometimes they manipulate to get around it. But that's not the biggest obstacle. The biggest obstacle is us. The parent, and some attitudes that we have and mindsets that we have that we've got to look at. That makes the biggest difference in the world. Let me give you a few examples. One is to need the child's love. I need my child to think I'm good and loving and helpful and think positive about me. I need my child. Well, if you need your child to think positive of you, you'll never say no. You'll be the circus parent. Another one is, this is a technical term, it's very important in parenting, fragilizing. To fragilize means to think that your child is a little broken egg, that you've got to walk on eggshells around so that when child gets uncomfortable because you're frustrating them or saying no, are they going to fall apart? Are they going to have a nervous breakdown? And that's making somebody who's pretty resilient most of the time fragile.

0: occur if we don't.
1: Yeah, the best way to look at that is look at the sources for reality. One is the research. It just says if you are always keeping the child from any discomfort or unhappiness of any kind, you put out an anxious child. They feel insecure, like I don't have the strength to handle, you know, hard things, and I don't have frustration tolerance. And all of a sudden, they're very scared about life because somebody took care of those for them. The second is project into the future. Now, if I don't want him or her at 9 to ever feel bad, what kind of a husband or a wife or a worker or a minister or a friend are they going to be? They're going to be overwhelmed with life all the time. And the third source is, let's read our Bible. What does it say in Ephesians? It says that we're supposed to build each other up with grace and truth. Well, grace is the love and the support and the listening. And truth is, hey, there's some house rules here. Mm. So it's just not even a question anymore that the children need to know what no means and to have their own no, ultimately.
0: Yeah, that's so good. We're going to do something a little different. We've got some callers who have sent their questions in knowing this program was going to occur, which I think is great. So, you know, our goal here at Focus is to help you do this parenting job as best as you can. That's always our goal. And hearing from you in this way, I think we're going to do a few, is a great way to put real people in this spot and let them ask you a question. So let's take the first one.
2: I'm wondering at what age it's appropriate to start disciplining your child. In general, you know, I was always taught that you just start as early as possible, but I'm wondering, like, what age they can start connecting the cause and effect of their actions. Like, I would assume it's before they can have, you know, a full conversation, but I'm just not sure what that point is.
1: It's a great question. I don't believe in a lot of this during infancy. The first 12 months, that child is busy just trying to figure out what the world is and where love is and where safety is. And they don't even have the neurological capacity yet to understand the meaning of the word no. It was a few exceptions, maybe structure and feeding times and nap times later in the first year. But toddlerhood is where I believe it needs to begin, which is, you know, the onesie twosie. And that's when they can learn language. Cognitively, they can go, oh, there's this word called no, I need to understand this. And if a parent will lovingly just set out the house rules, you know, here's how you treat your dog, or here's how you obey mom and dad, or these sorts of things. And when they have a bad attitude, help to correct that. That's very important, very helpful, and it sets the stage. Don't start that too late, and toddlerhood is fine for that.
0: Yeah. Let me ask you, especially like with young children, kind of the phase we're talking about right now, the mom who is just struggling with the get your shoes on because it's time to go. I mean, this sounds simple, but it's so right. Mm-hmm. And she has to repeat that, or dad has to repeat that 20 times. Mm-hmm. I said, get your shoes on, we got to go. How do you create a boundary around that and enforcement of timeliness?
1: Well, the first thing you have to do is to realize that if you say it several times, that's a thing that we call nagging. And nagging without consequences creates insanity.
0: Right.
1: Because the child learns, well, they always say it 5 times.
0: Right.
1: I'm a number 4 right now. I'm fine.
0: Yeah. Isn't it interesting? They do learn how to delay.
1: So you tell them, I always say, give them the 30,000 picture. You know, sweetheart, I used to say it 7 times, and I think that I'm going to change that. I'm going to do it 1 time, and then you'll have the timeout, or I'll take away the toy if it doesn't happen. Well, they don't believe that because they have 1,000 experiences of mom doing it or dad doing it that way. But then when you follow that up, and after the 1 time you take the toy away or whatever, and the child is now in a new reality, I'm living in a new world because I lost something and they followed up. And so that's going to be a conflict. It's going to be upsetness, but you have to tolerate that and be loving about it. And the more you do that, and don't nag, but say after the first time. I've got parents that were friends that said, once we did that, all of a sudden we have all this lack of angst and we had more fun time.
0: Yeah, interesting. You know, that's the goal, right?
1: That's the goal.
0: Things happen when asked and consequences are few.
1: And they put on their shoes. Can you believe that?
0: Which is the goal. My goodness. No. You know, another concept in the same space is something you referred to as emotional consequences, to avoid emotional consequences. And this is another big one that we as parents tend to fail at, because we get emotional. We're angry, and because it's now driven our temperature emotionally up. I said to get those shoes.

0: who's on now? Mm-hmm. And that's not helpful, because that kind of reaction or direction, boundary, it starts to hurt the identity of the child. They think shame. It's shame. Mm-hmm. Okay, I'm not doing the right thing. Mm-hmm. For whatever reason, the child may not even understand it. I just enjoy playing. I want to color more. I don't want to put my shoes on. Mm-hmm. But the parents' unhealthy emotional rise can lead to some issues later.
1: Right. You know, it reminds me of Colossians 3, where the Bible says, don't exasperate or embitter your child, because they'll get discouraged.
0: Well, that is a good scripture.
1: It makes so much sense, because when you look at it, there's this little person called a child, and there's this big people out here, and you want the big people to be sane. They want to be loving and rational, all those things. And if mom or dad blows their top with these emotional consequences, these shaming things, the kid thinks, I live in a crazy world. And it's scary, because they're not safe anymore. Mm. But if the parent goes, this is the rule. Now, here, I'm going to be clear about it, and stays warm about it. I mean, firm, but warm. The child goes, oh, I live in sanity, and she's safe, and he's safe, and I can do this. So you have, if you get frustrated, go take a walk, go pray, go do something with your spouse. Don't do that with the child. Emotional consequences are not helpful.
0: And I mean, this is a thing that I've noticed even in raising my boys. You have to do everything within your power to always be the adult, to always be the calm one, the calm voice, never move into a place where you get angry and emotionally destructive, if I could say it that way. That's a challenge, because they will, boy, the teen years, will they push your buttons or what? So, but you have to come back to this, okay, I'm the parent, I'm not the child, but we can tend to, as parents, to get down in the mud with them.
1: You know what I think really helps there, Jim, is that anytime you end that immediate crisis, a meltdown in the grocery store or somebody smoking dope at 14, you know, whatever the meltdown is don't get lost in the present crisis. Think future.
0: Right.
1: What I'm getting ready to do with my child, I want to play the long game. How am I going to affect them as a parent, as a somebody, you know, who's in their 30s? And what I next do will get me into my prefrontal cortex, and I won't be amygdala hijacked, fighting and flight. Just think about the future when that happens, and you'll be the adult.
0: And it's a good distraction, too, in the present. Think about the future.
2: Okay. Yeah. Mm-hmm. This is Focus on the Family with Jim Daly, and today we're talking with Dr. John Townsend about, it's a classic book that he co-wrote with Dr. Henry Cloud, Boundaries with Kids, How Healthy Choices Grow Healthy Children. 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
0: John, we have another parent who wants to ask a question. Let's hear what their question is.
3: So one of my twins in particular has always been a little more emotionally sensitive boy. And where it's coming out now in these preteen years is just kind of like a overall moodiness or sullenness. Really, it pushes my buttons, just the facial expressions and just the kind of like woe is me-ism, where I'm trying to, you know, we really want our kids to see all the good that God has for them. And so how do you handle that without heaping shame?
1: You know, this is a really important question, because especially in teen years, the hormones take over, puberty takes over, the endocrine's going, and the moodiness happens. And a lot of parents are, goodness gracious, I want this child to see the good things that God's brought around. So this is sort of a semi-boundaries and semi-also attachment relationship question. And in terms of the boundaries part, when there's misbehavior with a sensitive teen, it doesn't mean you drop the rule and say, well, if you're upset, if it's going to make you discouraged, if it's a reasonable boundary about behavior or conduct, these sorts of things, you got to hold the rule. But you do need to listen more. And what we find is, instead of saying, stop feeling moody, get happy, you know.
0: Yeah.
1: I never work with me, is when you keep the structure, but you also say, tell me more about it. When the child feels understood that my parent is with me, even though I'm down. I mean, think about David in the Psalms. He was always complaining to God, and that's why we know it's okay. And God was okay with it. The child begins to feel like, you're in the well with me. I do feel bad about my dating life, or my I'm not doing well in sports or whatever. And the parent comes in and says, I know that's tough. The child feels like I'm in this empty well of pain, but you're not talking me out of it. You're in the well with me, giving me grace and attunement. And the child begins to think, this is okay, but don't drop the structure and the responsibility at the same time. It's a win-win, not a zero-sum game.
0: John, let me ask you this. How can parents teach their children to manage their own responsibilities? I mean, that's kind of the golden question, actually, because this is what every parent at every stage is going to be troubled by. How do I do this? How do I teach my child life responsibilities and they then do them?
1: I can give you the big picture in four words, if it helps with this, because this is the question, is how do you incentivize kids to make good choices with the boundary thing? The first thing is love, because no child can take a boundary or a rule or a job or an obligation unless they know they're loved, because they're going to be disheartened. None of us can do things if we think somebody's not on our side and on our team. So you got to love them and let them know and be attached to them. But the second thing is you got to give them the rules. Here's the truth. The truth is, this is how we conduct things in our house. So they know it. They got to be informed. It's not okay to say, I'm going to give you a consequence, and they never knew. Here's the house rules. Can I tell a funny story about that?
0: Yeah.
1: There's universal house rules, like obey parents and help out with chores and do your homework. And then there's those ones that are particular to your child, like your child's personality. Like with an extrovert, then you take away their phone because they love social stuff. With the introvert, then they can't have a lot of alone time. I mean, you know the children. And Barbie and I, when the kids were small, we had horrible bathroom things. They just go, I don't know what it's about the bathroom and brushing teeth. They would just do these things. And finally, we were writing things like, don't put toothpaste on the dog. And it was like so particular. And so we finally got, wait a minute, this is leave the bathroom like you found it. Okay.
0: Right.
1: So you've got to go for the universal rules and the particular rules. But that's the second thing, is the truth, the rules. The third thing, and this is what's so scary for parents, especially Christian parents, is freedom. You got to be free to disobey. Because if you're not free to disobey, you'll never learn. And the parents that are uber, uber controlling and kind of rigid, the kid never has a chance to disobey, and watch what happens later in life in college.
0: I want to emphasize this because this is really good. It's kind of another light bulb. It feels like as we're parenting in our limited ability, and that's okay. I mean, we haven't done this before. It didn't come with a manual. You're learning as you go. And how many parents want a do-over? You ever say that to Dina?
1: Mm-hmm.
0: I've said that to Gina. I wish I could have a do-over. Yeah. But in that regard, it's okay for the child to fail.
1: Mm-hmm.
0: You actually want them to, and then be that net to help them learn from that and
1: right.
0: to do better next time. I think this would be true for Gene and I think we had a goal of zero failure rate. And that's so unhealthy
1: right.
0: for the child. And that would be a do-over for me, to be more engaged with our boys, to allow them to fail and allow them to be healthy in that.
1: Right. Now, there's a certain limit to that. You don't tell a three-year-old they can run out in traffic. That's
0: right.
1: awful. But, yeah, they need to be able to fail, because there's no learning without it. You know, you take Joshua 24. It says, choose this day who you're going to serve. God even says, I'm not going to make you do this. There's no have to here. And the thing that, especially in those middle years, guys, you want to be around when they fail. So mm-hmm. we didn't want perfect children those age, because we had the suspicion that if they were perfect with us and we couldn't be around to monitor things and guide things, in college is going to be a nightmare. We always felt a little insecure around some parents that their kids are just kicking it, and just how can I please my parents during the junior high years and the high school years? And we were thinking, gosh, we're not that. And then we found out these nightmares happen in college, because now they learned how to choose. So freedom is a good thing. So the first step is the love. The second thing, here's the rule, that's the boundary. The third is the freedom to fail and to disobey. And the fourth is reality consequences.
0: Mm.
1: Here's what happens.
0: Yeah.
1: And I've set up appropriate reality consequences, which is giving them something they don't want, like chores, taking away something they do want, like a phone, and there's the whole four words. And that's kind of what the book is about.
0: Yeah.
2: You know, in terms of responsibility, Dr. Towson, there is a moment most of us parents face where our child says, I can't do it. And there's something in what you just said that is making me wonder, how do we handle those moments? Because we aspire to actually, you can do that, because we think you can. There's some coaching involved in there. There's some natural consequences, some failure. But how do we help our child understand the difference between, I just don't want to do that, or I don't think I can, and my parents really want me to?
1: Yeah, John, that's just a real normal problem. In the book, we call it the law of responsibility. How do you bear your own load, like Galatians 6 says? And a lot of children will think, I can't do it because it's uncomfortable. Now, some things they can't do. That's why it's important to have age-appropriate responsibilities. In the book, we've got a table on that so you can know what's different between a 4-year-old and a 13-year-old, because there's some things they cannot do. But you start with what I call OJT, on-the-job training. Walk them through it. Here's how you feed the dog. Here's how you do your homework and stay with it for 45 minutes without a break. Here's how you learn how to cook. So you walk through them as you would with a job. So then they go, I'm getting that capacity because mom and dad are training me. And then there's a learning curve. And they don't walk the dog right, or they only sit still for 10 minutes or whatever. And the learning curve makes mistakes, and you're just compassionate about that, but you stick with it. Next, you empathize with the complaining. Let them complain about it. As long as they're doing it, don't trigger. So many parents who don't like the attitude, and you either criticize them and shame them, or you cave in and say, well, you're upset. But don't do either one of those. Just empathize. I know it's tough. Get back to work. And then you praise the success. That's how kids learn competency in life, for a skill or a marriage or faith.
0: Let's hear one more question before we end today. And I want us to come back tomorrow, if you're willing, and we'll keep this rolling because it's so good for parents to really understand boundaries. Let's listen to this question.
4: My question relates to my 14-month-old. I'm a first-time mother to a beautiful little girl, and I'm finding myself saying the word no to her a lot more than I ever thought I would. And she now says no back to me, and it feels like a little bit of a game. And I'm just wondering, how can I implement boundaries? How can I deter her from doing things that are unsafe? How can I get her to stop doing things I don't want her to do without the use of the word no, especially during a season where communication is limited right now with the skills that she has. So any feedback would be much appreciated. Thank you again. Bye.
0: This is the ultimate question for parents, how we get into this no debate. It's like a tennis match where the ball is the word no, and it's going back and forth over the net.
1: It really is. Well, let me pose another way to look at this. So why toddlerhood to avoid no? Might as well stop it in early childhood or late childhood or early adolescence or late. Maybe saying no is a bad thing all the way through life. Well, there's going to be a nightmare. And so let's don't just think about the toddlerhood. If you don't like the word no, there's a problem, because it's a great word. What does Matthew 5 say? Let your yes be yes, or your no be no. It helps us. It gives us structure. So what we found out is the only group that shouldn't really have a lot of no is, like we talked about earlier, the infant. They really can't metabolize or digest that. But a toddler on, they need it, and they learn it. And I'm so happy with this caller, because her child is responding with her own no, meaning I'm developing an identity. I'm going to protect myself. I might have a good relationship and not let anybody, you know, gaslight me. So when the toddler does what you don't like, and you say no, and it's a firm no, and it's a nice no, but it's not a mean no, then they begin to protest, set the consequence, make it a reasonable consequence. And after it's become like normalized, that this is the way my family is, this is the way mom and dad are, they calm down. It's like the rails of the crib for a baby. Structure brings security. A kid without a no in their lives is more insecure.
0: Yeah. Mm.
1: And if you look at the long-term research on parenting, it's really, really interesting. There are two factors of all these studies about what makes a nice person by age 21, from 0 to 21, two factors. One is appropriate warmth, real warmth, listening, getting down to their level, you know, caring. And the second is appropriate structure and strictness. That's the two that matter.
0: Really interesting. And unfortunately, as parents, we tend to see those as very different things. And like most of life, we lean into one and not the other. And when you do that in an imbalanced way, you end up with problems either way.
1: And you end up with the split parent problem. Mm. The Disney parent and the uber strict parent. And then the child learns, here's where I have fun, I can do what I want, and here's the one that I'm kind of afraid of and resentful. Parents need to be integrated in what the Bible calls grace and truth.
0: That's good. John, right at the end here, I want to cover one thing that seems to be kind of a phenom amongst younger parents right now, this idea of avoiding the word no. that it's not a healthy thing. And I think they refer to it as gentle parenting. Speak to that issue. It's kind of touching on this idea of being out of balance in one direction. And I, you know, some of the best advice I ever got from a friend, he said, try to say yes in your parenting more than no. But that came to activity, you know, when your son asks you or your daughter, do you want to play catch? Try to say yes. Don't say no, I'm busy. And that's how he was applying it. And I think that's a distinction too. Say yes when it comes to things your child wants to do after work or whatever it might be, rather than saying, I'm really tired, I'm busy, whatever. Then there's this don't say no in order to be gentle on the child. Speak to that.
1: Well, I think that the gentle parenting thought pattern, there's some strengths in it. One is they tend to be more emotionally attuned to how the child is feeling. That's very important. The attunement is a big deal. Also, I think it's good to sometimes explain the why. Instead of just, I'm the mommy all the time, you know, because I'm the parent. Well, sometimes you have to do that. But sometimes it's helpful to say because, you know, it might hurt somebody's feelings because we want you to be a success. And the fact that it's kind of anti-harshness, well, harshness can really damage a child. But here's the weaknesses, I think. No matter how warm we are and how attuned to emotion we are, it can become permissiveness. And then the child doesn't learn structure and responsibility. Also, there's an over-validating, they call it sometimes, of always overpraising everything. And that can dysregulate the neurology of a child's brain because they know that they're not that great and they begin to feel like they're a sham. So you're telling me I'm going to be the next president. Well, maybe I am, but right now I can't even make it through my classes. So they feel this disconnect. The overpraising can be a problem. And also the collaborative conversation instead of no. Like, well, let's work this out together. Well, what that does is the child begins to think, I'm in charge here too, right? I'm just like these guys are. These
0: I got a vote.
1: I got a big vote. And instead of, I'm going to be in a world where there are authority figures and there's a God who owns everything and there's bosses and all this sort of thing, it becomes more confusing for them and sometimes creates a sense of entitlement and the inability, this is the big one, the inability to tolerate life's limits.
0: Yeah, that's big and it seems epidemic right now. So, John, like I said, this is great. Let's go another day and cover some more of the content in the book. And what a great book it is. Dr. John Townsend with his co-author, Henry Cloud, Boundaries with Kids, How Healthy Choices Grow Healthy Children. 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And just know that, you know, you're supporting something that we are having an impact on. 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I think last year alone, we were able to help 470,000 families prepare for that parenting journey. That's a good thing. And we're really, you know, I'm grateful that Focus is having that kind of impact.
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0: And Dr. Townsend, you're involved with raising up the next generation of strong Christian counselors through your efforts at Concordia. Tell us more about that.
1: Well, it's the Townsend Institute for Leadership and Counseling at Concordia University in Irvine, California. It's for people that want an opportunity to enhance their career, get a new career, move up the ladder. We're a fully accredited remote graduate degree school. We got three programs. You can get a master's or a certificate in counseling, or an organizational leadership, or an executive coaching and consulting. And we have now a PhD in counseling. And actually, Forbes magazine made us the number one remote PhD in counseling. So we're real happy about that.
0: Yeah,
1: we have hundreds of students. They're getting great jobs. We're at the bottom third of expense of schools like ours. And we have these great guest experts, people like Henry Cloud, Patrick Lencioni. There's a person named Jim Daly who speaks with our students, who's very well
0: It's always fun to talk to the students.
1: So, yeah, we're at townsendinstitute.com.
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11: And so I'm walking and I'm talking with God, and then my mind drifts. Instead of beating myself up for it, you know what I do? Take that thing that your mind just drifted to. That must be something important to you. Start praying about that. Prayer is just you and God talking together about what you're doing in life together. That's it.
12: Welcome to Family Life Today, where we want to help you pursue the relationships that matter most. I'm Ann Wilson.
13: And I'm Dave Wilson, and you can find us at familylifetoday.com. This is Family Life Today. So I don't even remember who said this to me in the last couple of weeks, but they said, so I was watching you play bass the other night in the worship time at church, and I could tell you weren't into it as much as everybody else in the room was. And I was like, what? Did I show that? You know, and I remember the night, it was like everybody's arms were up. There were a couple people on their knees singing. It was beautiful. It really was. It was emotionally powerful.
12: Very.
13: I was resonating with the lyric of truth. I wasn't feeling what a lot of the emotions and expressions were in the room. And so this person called me out, not in a bad way, but they just said it was noticeable. Mm. And then I was like, oh, I gotta fake it.
12: Which is interesting because one of our sons was at a Christian school and they had a chapel and they were doing worship.
13: He was what, 12?
12: 12, very analytical. And teacher came up to him and said, hey, you need to sing. And he said, I'm listening. And she said, no, you're going to sing and you're going to fake it or you'll be out of here. Those are the kind of things like, oh, I'm sure he felt like a misfit.
13: Yeah. And so we're going to talk about that today with Brant Hansen, back again, the author of Blessed Are the Misfits. Brant, you know, when you hear those kind of stories, what do you think?
11: Well, it hurts. I mean, I relate to it. Mm. It hurts because at least half the people listening are like this.
12: You think it's half?
11: I think so. I think a lot of people have these emotions during church, but church is kind of set up for that in a lot of ways. Not all traditions.
13: Yeah.
11: But in certain traditions, it's set up to produce emotion. Mm-hmm. And there's a lot of people that don't go in those places because they don't understand what's going on. It doesn't compute.
12: It doesn't make sense.
11: Right.
12: Yeah.
11: If you can imagine like going to Branson, Missouri, where they have all these theaters set up along the road and people are like, oh, I like this show. I like that. Not everybody's going to Branson.
13: Yeah.
11: They don't want a stage show. They're thinking about other stuff. They relate to God differently. Mm. It hurts because I know the kingdom welcomes people like me who are more analytical and robotic, and I relate to your son. I say robotic, I don't even mean it in a bad way. Like,
12: yeah,
11: just different.
12: God made us all different.
11: Yeah.
12: Yeah, and we can celebrate that. That's why I like the subtitle of your book, Great News for Believers Who Are Introverts, Spiritual Strugglers, or Just Feel Like They're Missing Something.
11: I heard somebody say, prayer is the thing we talk about the most and do the least. And I think that gets at something, because we all presume everybody else is praying all the time because everybody talks about it. But the reality is, once you start talking, it's a real struggle.
12: Do you think most people think it's a struggle?
11: I think so.
13: One of the things you wrote in your book, Brant, about prayer, where you said, you know, they asked Jesus to teach him to pray, yes, and he prayed for 25 seconds.
11: Yes.
14: It's such good news to me. Think about this. Like growing up, some church prayers, on and on. I'm thinking about the Cardinals game that afternoon. And I'm thinking about what we're going to eat. And I'm thinking about the girl, you know, over there. And like, what's the matter with me?
13: Yeah.
14: But they're still going on and on and on. And I love that when Jesus is saying, when you pray, do it this way. And he goes for 20, 25 seconds. If you say the Lord's Prayer, that's how long it takes. He covers enough. And he knows. This is what's so beautiful about this. He knows we have short attention spans. Mm. He's not mad. My mind drifts. It happens. So when I write a chapter about that, I think a lot of people, most people, honestly, are like, oh, thank goodness. Think about how tender that is of God.
13: Yeah.
14: To recognize our attention.
12: Because we feel like we're not as spiritual as that person up front.
11: Because you have people, I get up at 5 and I pray for 3 hours, and then I'm like, well, that's awesome.
13: Yeah, it is.
11: I'm not there yet.
13: Yeah.
11: I might never be there. Mm. But look how kind God is to let me play anyway. Right?
13: Yeah.
11: And my attention span is not there. And then I had somebody point out that what you do when your mind drifts, let's say you go for a walk in the morning. That's what I do, and that's my prayer thing. Yeah. When I'm walking the dog.
13: Your golden retriever.
11: Got the golden retriever.
13: I've seen that dog.
11: Yeah, yeah, she's a sweetheart.
12: What's her name?
11: Cozy. She's really good. Really fluffy. But I take her out. And again, I struggle to pray. I don't feel God's presence. We've talked about that. It's just not a strong feeling for me like it is some people. But I do it anyway because I know the truth is the truth. Mm-hmm. And so I'm walking and I'm talking with God. And then my mind drifts. And I'm like, instead of beating myself up for it, you know what I do? Take that thing that your mind just drifted to. That must be something important to you. Start praying about that.
12: Oh, that's good.
11: Fold
12: that's
11: really it back good. Into your prayer.
12: So grocery shopping?
11: Well, maybe.
13: You're grocery shopping to take care of your family.
11: Hey, like, or you can say, hey, God, help me get the stuff done today I need to get done.
12: That's
11: I was
12: good.
11: Just thinking about grocery shopping.
12: Yeah.
11: Like, I got this list of stuff, and just give me the resources I need for today. Mm. Which is part of the Lord's Prayer.
12: Yeah.
11: Give us our daily bread.
12: And I don't know about guys, but women, we travel to our kids, our grandkids.
11: Absolutely.
12: We're thinking about them. So you're saying, just pray for them.
11: Well, that's something you're passionate about. You think God cares about what you're passionate about?
12: And maybe God took your mind that way, you're saying. Who knows?
11: But instead of beating yourself up for being, I'm so lame, I'm such a bad prayer. Like, instead of that, he cares about what you care for.
12: Mm.
11: That's why you can do this.
12: Some people are so relieved. How many people say, I sit and pray and then my mind wanders?
11: Yeah, I think I'm not a very spiritual person. Yes, you are, but just go ahead and fold that back in because God cares about this
12: That's
11: stuff.
12: Good.
11: In fact, he says you can cast your cares on him because he cares for you. Whatever you're anxious for.
12: Mm.
11: In 1 Peter, it's what it says. Like, why not?
12: Mm.
11: But people think I must be the worst Christian. I don't pray very well or I don't feel it. Like, you do it anyway. And what you do, prayer is just you and God talking together about what you're doing in life together.
12: Mm.
11: That's it.
14: I've realized, I've gotten a little better about this since the lockdown stuff, because you do so many Zoom meetings. I'm like, why would I miss my Zoom meeting with God? I have one other meeting. Why would I miss the one with the guy who actually can change everything and loves me more than anyone else, is rooting for me, wants to spend time with me, and can actually change things? I'm not missing that meeting.
12: Yeah. And I think it's important to, if you feel like the best time for me to pray, because I'm not a sitter, I'm always doing, I'm going, I'm active. And so my best prayer time is walking.
14: Yeah.
12: My mind is more centered. I just don't wander as much when I'm walking.
13: She runs into trees because her head's bowed and her eyes are closed.
14: That alone is something to pray for. I mean, so that's like just, yeah.
13: That's what made me think, because I've had people at my church sometimes say, hey, when you pray on stage, your eyes are open.
14: Okay.
13: And I'm like, I like to look at the congregation.
14: Oh, I bet.
13: Because I'm so grateful. I'm like, God, look what you're doing. It's amazing. As I'm talking to God, there's nowhere that we're told you have to close your eyes and bow your head.
14: No.
13: Which I understand. Sometimes that's the way to do it, and it's reverent. But it's like, man, she loves creation. She feels God in creation.
14: Right.
13: So she's looking at God as she's talking to him.
14: I do the same thing when commenting on, it's amazing how you made light.
12: Yes.
14: How it reflects through these trees. I love the different greens I can see right now. Like,
12: it's Romans 1:20 that we see him in his creation.
14: Right. He reveals his nature.
12: Yes.
14: And that he loves us. You didn't have to make everything so beautiful. You didn't have to make music.
12: Yeah.
14: Why did you make music? What does that have to do with anything other than beauty? Why are things beautiful? He loves us. We can see that he loves us. Just see the things that have been made. And to have your eyes open and talking to him about that seems like a perfectly human thing to do. I keep my eyes open when I talk to my wife most of the time. I mean, and friends. So if you want to close your eyes to concentrate, that's great. But this thing where we feel like losers, because people give this impression of super spirituality. Well, maybe they are super spiritual in some way that we're not. They've got a gift. But that's not all of us.
12: Let's talk about people that maybe, in the subtitle, you talk about introverts.
14: Yeah.
12: Blessed are the introverts.
14: Yes.
12: Do you feel like introverted people, do they feel like misfits in America?
14: Well, in American church culture, you can. Again, in some traditions, like the tradition I'm from, there's a thing. Now, this could be controversial. I just ask that before you fire off a letter, think about it. And I could always be wrong, too. But I want to propose the idea that a lot of extroverts kind of feel like they're in charge of things. And they tell us what we need to be doing based on their gifts. So they're like, evangelize, evangelize, evangelize, evangelize. Okay. Now, that is something. I do want my friends and neighbors and everyone, for their own good, to know who the king is so that they can have peace. I want that. But the idea that I'm the one that has to be on the street talking to strangers terrifies me. Terrifies me. And so you feel this guilt as an introvert. Like, why aren't... Well, so, you know what? Some people have a gift of evangelism, and they need to use it. And others of us have different gifts that'll be mainly where we're concentrating on. So if I'm good at hospitality, I've got another gift of teaching, which is what I enjoy doing. But the idea of talking to strangers, like, why can't we have different members of the body that really concentrate in that area, and they've got a gift for it, and they can operate in that gift really well? My son's on the spectrum. I'm on the spectrum. My son has to go door to door. He's going to be a brain surgeon. He's at Yale Medical School. He's going to be a brain surgeon. Can't he use that? He wants to use that in a missions context.
12: What would that feel like to him to go to a door?
14: Death.
12: Would it?
14: Honestly, I had to sell cheese and sausage in middle school to raise money for band uniforms. I still tremble at ringing a doorbell. Like, there's a brochure of cheese or like crockery pots. And people felt so sorry for me. Like, little kid with glasses, like, I have some cheese. Like, I didn't even make eye contact. But can you see how some people are really good at something? So they say everybody has to be doing this all the time. Like, that's all that matters. Well, that's not necessarily. And think about all the letters that Paul writes. Is he telling every single member, like, you better be out there evangelizing door to door? Or does he say some people have, you've got this gift, that gift, this other gift?
13: Well, you are evangelizing every day as an introvert from a
14: a radio by myself.
13: Yeah.
14: Or yeah. How about my
13: it's
14: producer?
13: It's just a different way. I mean, Jesus did say, go make disciples. So we're called whether we have a gift of door-to-door or...
14: Oh, disciple-making.
13: But
14: we
13: are doing it in a different way. You're doing it in a beautiful way. And it fits who you are.
14: The cold call thing that you can make people feel like they have to do. And again, I know people have different...
13: Yeah.
14: But if you find Paul saying that to everybody all the time, I can't. He does talk about members that have different uses in the body, and we should all support each other, and that's how it all works. Some people are given to be, they have prophetic voices into the culture. Mm. Some people are given to be evangelists. Some people are given to be teachers. Other people have this pastoral gift. Mm. All of that is a disciple creating mix.
13: Yeah.
14: And I'm all for it, but we don't do that with other gifts.
12: Is that the biggest piece of introversion that you're talking about in the church? Are there other aspects of being introvert that you can feel like the misfit?
14: Oh, sure. Like being made to be a greeter at church. Oh my goodness. I would hide behind the folding door. Like the door would be back, you know. Like, I didn't mean to. I just find my body just drifting. But again, some people are so good at it. Why not let them do that?
12: So Dave and I are both extroverts, and our kids were old enough that we could figure out what they were. And we didn't even understand, like, what's an introvert? That's so weird. But we saw this in our son since the day he was born. He'd be around people, and after a while, you could tell that he was just stressing out. And once we got alone and put him in a room by himself or with one of us as a baby, it was almost like, oh, okay. So as he got older, we realized, oh, he needs to recharge. He needs to be alone at times. So to go on a retreat, a spiritual retreat at a church, to him, it was so overwhelming after a while that he was like, I need to come home. But we said, you need to take some time out of your day to get away and be by yourself to
13: recharge.
12: At the retreat. At the retreat.
13: Like, just go to your cabin.
14: Give him a break.
12: Yeah.
13: So lay down to bed.
14: It's good to understand that.
12: And for the leaders to understand other people have that need to be alone. They're not less spiritual.
14: Yes.
12: That's just who they are.
14: Now, conversely, I have to say this for me as an introvert. I enjoy teaching Sunday school or whatever. It's not good enough for me to just do that and say, well, I'm an introvert, so I'm not going to be a people person. No. Make yourself a people person over time. Like, you have to care about people. It may not be, you may not enjoy the crush of a full weekend with a bunch of people. And I honestly, that exhausts me too. So there's mutual submission that can happen here where as an introvert, I can't just say, this is who I am, too bad.
12: Mm-hmm.
14: No, I got to love people. It's not just who I am, too bad. I've seen that with some leaders, honestly. Like, well, he's a great speaker, but he's not really a people person. I'm like, well, he needs to become a people person because you're supposed to, like, we have to love people. As far as the, like, back slapping or I hang out with 100 people and I chit chat and make small talk. No, that's not going to happen. But I can ask people questions and genuinely care. Mm-hmm. I can do that as an introvert. So I've got to change. But I think church culture could do more to accommodate because there's a lot of extroverts that are drawn to the stage.
13: Mm-hmm. Yeah.
14: And so they wind up making these decisions and not realizing that this isn't where everybody else is coming from.
12: Yeah.
13: You know, if it's not on the calendar, it doesn't happen.
12: For sure.
13: And that includes your marriage. Between work and family, your relationship can quietly end up last on the list. It's happened to us many times. So Weekend Remember is a chance to put your marriage first, a getaway built to help you slow down, reconnect, and focus on each other.
12: And now through the 21st, registrations are half off. 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
13: You know, one of the things you get into in the Misfits book is doubt.
14: Yeah.
13: Can we talk about doubt? Because that often is not allowed.
12: You like this topic right here, don't you?
13: Well, I think part of it is because I grew up in a church with my mom, you know, single mom taking me to church, and doubt was really viewed as sin.
14: Mm.
13: And again, I'm sort of skeptical, so even as a young boy, but especially in my teenage years, I started to voice questions.
14: Yeah.
13: And honestly, I wasn't antagonistic. I literally had real questions that I just wished I could get some answers to. And they were never like, hey, yeah, that's a great question. Let's talk. It was, you're not spiritual. Yeah. We who are spiritual don't have questions like that. We don't doubt.
12: Did you ever feel like that, Brandt?
14: Yeah. In college, I took some religious studies courses, and one of them, a couple of them, were just all about tearing down the Christian faith. Mm-hmm. Like, I went to a secular university, but it was all redactive criticism and Rudolf Bultmann and, you know, Schweitzer and all this stuff I'd never thought about before, ever. Mm-hmm. Like the different sources of the text and all that. And it really threw me for a loop.
13: Yeah.
14: But thankfully, I had somebody smart from my past I could call and say, what do you think about this? And he explained it. And then I read a couple books countering it. And that made my faith really strong.
13: Yeah.
14: So what hurts me now is people who don't express doubt and then just leave the faith. I'm like, if you would have just asked me, I've probably struggled through this and thought about it.
12: Mm.
14: Like, because I've doubted about everything.
13: Yeah.
14: But we could talk about it. And then I think you would walk away going, oh my goodness, God's better than I thought. Like when you go deeper.
12: Yeah.
14: You go an inch deep, you have these questions like, oh my goodness, but Jesus, keep going.
13: Yeah.
14: And then I also encourage people, like, doubt can be good, but be an equal opportunity doubter.
12: Mm.
14: If you're going to question the Bible and question Christian ethics or question our, you know, that's fine. You should question things. Fine. You better question the culture, too.
12: So your son, you said, is super smart. He's on the spectrum. He's going to Yale. I'm guessing he's had doubts.
14: Oh, I'm sure.
12: And I'm thinking of a listener who's thinking, my kids are expressing so much and they're listening to YouTube all day and they're hearing these things that are just, they feel like, oh, this is the truth. As a parent, how would you face that?
14: If they ask me questions, I'd be so thankful.
12: Really?
14: Yeah. If they're expressing doubt, like, let's talk about this. Otherwise, you're shut up with this other stuff one-sided.
13: Yeah.
14: And if you don't know the answer as a parent, find it.
12: So you'd open the door to it. Hey, you guys, probably are hearing things that...
14: You know, you could say, I haven't thought about that before. That's really interesting. And you can do that because of the strength of the truth.
12: Mm-hmm.
14: Like, you don't have to have all the answers. You know God's good. And you don't need to be worried. Like, all truth is His.
12: Mm-hmm.
14: So if we keep researching this, we're going to land in a place where we actually learn more. And our faith is increased, probably. That's been my experience.
12: Mm.
14: So as a parent, if they're asking questions you haven't thought about, a lot of these questions, honestly, again, are about an inch deep.
12: Mm.
14: They sound smart, and then you realize, wait a second, people can make fun of stuff in the Bible. They'll make a meme out of it.
12: Mm.
13: I remember, you know, like, as we're talking, I didn't know the term then, like a misfit, because I doubted and felt like nobody else in church culture ever doubted.
14: Yep.
13: And I don't know when it was when I first came across Thomas.
14: Uh-huh.
13: And he says, I'm not going to believe unless I can see the nail scars. You know, I was reading the scripture and it's like, I expected because of my church background that Jesus is going to shame him.
14: You're like, what?
13: And say like, dude,
14: come
13: you
14: on.
13: Loser. I can't believe you don't believe.
14: Right.
13: Jesus doesn't shame him. Jesus says, hey, Thomas,
14: he's so
13: you
14: good.
13: Need evidence. Here's the evidence. And I'm like, okay, I'm not, I'm in.
14: He's so gentle with us. He doesn't need to be reminded, like John the Baptist himself.
12: Yes.
14: John the Baptist himself doubted. And what does Jesus go?
12: Like, his cousin.
14: He doesn't go, he what? You got to be kidding me. Good grief. No, he says, remind him.
12: Mm.
14: Let's go back through this. We know the kingdom's here.
13: Yeah.
14: Because we remind him of this. That's a really tender thing for God. He understands it.
12: Mm.
14: He gets it. He honors us anyway.
13: And I think he's excited that you're asking questions. You won't believe this. We were in Branson, Missouri, speaking at a marriage conference for coaches, football coaches.
14: Mm-hmm.
13: Saturday afternoon was off, so Ann says, let's go to Queen Esther Sight and Sound Theater. And we have been told it's fantastic. So we go, and it's really well done. The biblical story of Queen Esther, and they acted it out. Anyway, they have an intermission. And I'm like, it's so long they have an intermission. You know, I'm like, but anyway, there was no one, like five seats beside me are wide open. And so we're sitting there during the intermission and this guy sits down beside me and leans into me, some stranger. It was so like, he sat there and I'm like, do I turn and say hi to this guy? But then he leans and like lays on my lap. And it was the weirdest thing ever. So I turn and I go, hey, dude. He goes, you remember me? I go, you look sort of familiar. He goes, I talk about you every time I give my testimony. You led me to Jesus. Huh. I was part of your church in Detroit 20 years ago.
14: Wow.
13: And I look at him, I go, you're the guy in the lobby at the men's retreat, the skeptic. And he goes, yep. And Brent, I'll never forget this because I was speaking at our men's retreat. We got 2,000 men there. It's a big deal. And a session's over and I'm walking through the lobby and I'm in this near the door and this guy comes up and he goes, you know what? I don't believe any stuff you just talked about. I'm a skeptic. And he quoted somebody, I think it was Dawkins, but he quoted a very well-known atheist argument. He goes, and that's why I don't believe. And I look at it, I'll never forget this, and I go, oh yeah, I've walked through that whole argument as well, and here's the three reasons I think he's wrong, and I think you can believe. And I just, ding, ding, ding. And he goes, I went home, and I researched what you said, and I gave my life to Christ. Yeah. I talk about you every time I give my testimony.
14: That's cool.
13: Here's my wife, here's my kids, that's my whole life transformed. And I thought, there's a doubter who said, is this true or not? And here's the thing. God loves it when we bring our doubts to him because he's like, I've got the truth.
12: As you said, he's not afraid of our questions.
14: No. And so we need to not be afraid. And then also trust God's truth. Mm-hmm. Even if we don't have the answer, let's find it together.
13: Yeah.
14: Let's do a mutual inquiry into the truth. That's what Dallas Willard says. He's like, I don't debate people, but I will do a mutual inquiry into the truth because he's very confident. He knows where that truth leads.
13: Mm.
14: If you really want to search for truth, I'll do it with you. I don't have all the answers.
13: Yeah.
14: I know where it goes. So I'm very confident.
12: I think that's a really good reminder, especially for me as a mom, because I would worry about my kids when they were in high school. I'm like, where are they spiritually? Mm. But we don't have to worry. We can pray even when we don't feel like it.
14: You take your anxieties to him.
12: Yes.
14: Tell him what you need and remember what he's done.
13: And sit down with your son or daughter tonight and have a real conversation. That'd be pretty cool. I'm just, you know, as you were saying that, Brand, I'm seeing parents do that around the world because of what you said.
14: Good.
13: Like, yeah, I'm going to sit down and say, hey, let's talk. You have questions?
14: Nothing
13: so do I. Let's figure this out together. What a great day with Brant Hansen again. And again, his book is called Blessed Are the Misfits. You'll love this book. You want to get this book for yourself or somebody else. Maybe get a whole bunch of them. Just go to familylifetoday.com, click on the link in the show notes, and we'll get it to you.
12: Okay, you may not know this, but we want to hear from you.
13: Yeah, like literally hear you.
12: You can leave us a voice message with your questions, concerns, praise reports, or whatever. You know, maybe Dave said something that you totally disagree with.
13: Well, why'd you have to pick on me? Maybe it's you said
12: maybe,
13: something.
12: Maybe, probably.
13: Or maybe it was inspiring. See, I was nice.
12: No, I know you're always nicer than me.
13: I don't think so. Or maybe you just want us to answer a question or explore a certain topic. Whatever you want to say, you get to call and say.
12: All you have to do is go to speakpipe.com/familylifetoday. 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
16: 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Through Jesus, I am bought, loved, forgiven, and accepted, a child of the King. 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
17: Don't be deceived. Hi, I'm Chuck Bentley with My Money Life from Crown. Joshua chapter 7 reveals the destructive nature of greed and disobedience. After the victory at Jericho, God instructed Israel not to take any of the devoted things for themselves. But Achan saw a beautiful robe, silver and gold. He coveted them, took them, and hid them beneath his tent. However, his disobedience was costly and didn't remain secret for long. Achan's action affected the entire nation. 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Greed and coveting not only damage our wallets, but they also destroy our ability to faithfully steward what God has entrusted to our care. 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Wise stewards do the opposite. 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Now, if you're struggling with credit card debt, let Christian credit counselors help. 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
19: Father in heaven, thank you for this.
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22: The Bible reminds us the Lord is near to all who call on him. 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
21: Isn't that cool? 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
22: day. Jesus taught us to pray, to be united as one. So let's come together as one body to pray the prayer that Jesus gave us.
23: Hi, this is Brock Sabo from Evergreen Church. I would love for you to join me in the Lord's Prayer together. Our Father in heaven, hallowed be your name. Your kingdom come, your will be done, on earth as it is in heaven. Give us today our daily bread, and forgive our trespasses as we forgive those who trespass against us. And lead us not into temptation, but deliver us from evil. For yours is the kingdom, the power, and the glory forever and ever. Amen.
24: USA Radio News. I'm John Summers. John Sununu won the Republican Senate primary in New Hampshire, defeating former Massachusetts Senator Scott Brown. The names are released of those killed by a cargo plane which smashed into their vehicle in Florida at Miami-Dade International Airport. There's a new memorial for New York City Port Authority employees who lost their lives in the 1993 World Trade Center bombing and the 9/11 terror attacks. The U.S. confirms it struck multiple Iranian tankers Tuesday.
25: Forces destroyed five Iranian crude oil carriers after the Islamic Revolutionary Guard Corps targeted a U.S. Navy warship with ballistic missiles twice over the past 2 days. I'm Mark Mayfield.
24: Lindsey Clancy's lawyer asked President Trump to consider pardoning her just days after a mistrial was declared in her triple murder case. From America's News Network, USA Radio News.
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0: God speaks to you in so many different ways, and there's so many times where you turn on this radio station and you hear something that just resonates with you so deeply, and it's always in God's perfect timing. And at the same time, it's just so uplifting. 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It's great.

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3: You know, Paul was different than most of us. Many of us see difficulties in every opportunity. The Apostle Paul saw opportunity in every difficulty. He takes every opportunity and applies to it the Word of God, which says, "Thanks be unto God who causeth us always to triumph in Christ Jesus." And if you're in a storm right now, we're going to look and see what Paul did and then see what we can do. Learn how to ride out the storm.
2: Welcome to Love Worth Finding, featuring the powerful truth of the gospel stated in the practical biblical messages of Adrian Rogers. The book of Acts tells the story of the early church and the missionary voyages of the Apostle Paul. In Acts 27, Paul writes about his experience sailing through a treacherous storm. Paul's gripping narrative offers us insight on riding out the rough times, and it reminds us that God rules over life's storms. If you have your Bible, turn to Acts chapter 27, beginning in verse 20, as Adrian Rogers shares more about riding out the storm.
3: Take God's word and turn with me, please, to Acts, the book of Acts, chapter 27. If you know anything about the book of Acts, you know that the book of Acts is a narrative. It tells how the early church began to spread. And it tells of the missionary journeys of the Apostle Paul. And in Acts chapter 27, it tells of the Apostle Paul aboard a ship. And that ship rides into the teeth of a ferocious storm. And it tells how Paul went through that storm. If you will, how Paul rode out the storm. That's what I want to talk to you about today, is riding out the storm. I love this 27th chapter of the book of Acts and preach from it from time to time, because when you open the Bible there, you can smell the salt air. There's something about this story. It's one of the most gripping stories. If you listen, you can hear the booming thunder. You can see the lightning as its fingers flash across the bosom of the sky. You can hear the old ship creak and groan. You can hear the moaning and the whistling of the wind. It is an incredible story, the story of a ship in the midst of a storm. But that brings up a question even before we begin to read. Why would God take almost an entire chapter in the Word of God and tell us about a storm and a ship in that storm? Because it is more than history. The Holy Spirit has taken this story and made an incredible illustration with a great spiritual application for all of us. Because you see, life is like a voyage. Sometimes the sea is calm. Sometimes the wind blows softly. Sometimes the sun is shining. Thank God for those times. Maybe that's where you are right now, just sailing along. And if you are, enjoy it. It's a gift of God. But sometimes the wind rises. Sometimes the sky darkens. Sometimes we find ourselves in the midst of a terrible storm. And that's the way life is. This chapter is an illustration of every human being sailing between two eternities. Sometimes things are good, and sometimes things are bad. Now, in this particular story, before we break in, I want to remind you that the Apostle Paul is a prisoner. He's been taken prisoner for preaching the gospel of Christ. They are taking him to Rome to be adjudicated. He started out, by the way, on this ship as a prisoner. But we're going to find out before it was over, he was the captain. You know, Paul was different than most of us. Many of us see difficulties in every opportunity.

0: The Apostle Paul saw opportunity in every difficulty. You put him in prison, he becomes the jailer. He's singing songs in the night. You put him before King Agrippa, and he's the defendant. Before long, he's the prosecuting attorney. He takes every opportunity and applies to it the word of God, which says, "Thanks be unto God, who causeth us always to triumph in Christ Jesus." And if you're in a storm right now, we're going to look and see what Paul did and then see what we can do. Learn how to ride out the storm. Now, look in verse 20, if you will. He describes the storm, and when neither sun nor stars in many days appeared, and no small tempest lay on us. Now, folks, that's just old English for saying it was a big one. No small tempest lay on us. All hope that we should be saved was then taken away. Maybe that's where you are. I mean, you're in the midst of a terrible storm, and all hope seems to vanish from you. But after long abstinence, Paul stood forth in the midst of them and said, "Sirs, ye should have hearkened unto me and not have loosed from Crete to have gained this harm and loss. And now I exhort you, be of good cheer, for there shall be no loss of any man's life among you, but of the ship. For there stood by me this night the angel of God, whose I am and whom I serve, saying, fear not, Paul." By the way, somebody has said, I've not counted them, but somebody has said that at least 365 times in the Bible we find this phrase, fear not. One for every day of the year. Fear not, Paul, for thou must be brought before Caesar, and lo, God hath given thee all them that sail with thee. Wherefore, sirs, be of good cheer. For I believe God that it shall be even as it was told me. Well, basically, three things I want you to see as we look in this passage of Scripture today. First of all, the reason for these kind of storms. And secondly, I want you to see the reaction of people when they get into storms. Good people and bad people, godly and godless. And then thirdly, I want you to see the result of the storm, what it does in the lives of those who are people of God, and in the lives of those who don't know the Lord. Now, we all get into storms, whether you're saved or lost. Actually, basically, there are four basic kind of storms in life. One, just the normal storms that come because we're part of nature. The Bible says God makes it to rain upon the just and the unjust. And if you're a human being, you live in a world that has storms just because we're here. Well, that's one kind of storm we get into. There's another kind of storm that we get into, and these are the ones that we ourselves engineer by our foolishness, and they're caused by disobedience. That's the kind of a storm that Jonah got into when Jonah tried to flee from the presence of the Lord. You remember that story? He spent the night on a foam blubber mattress. You remember, he was swallowed by a whale. What was the problem with Jonah? He was out of the will of God, and he ran right in the teeth of a storm. Now, there's a third kind of storm. There are storms that God sends us into for development. Remember the story there in the Gospels where Jesus commanded his disciples to get in a ship to go to the other side of the sea? And Jesus knew that a storm was brewing, but there he was trying to teach them a lesson for their development, for their discipleship. And sometimes we do get into storms, not because we're out of the will of God like Jonah was, but because we're in the will of God. But now here's the fourth kind of storm we get into. We get into some storms because we're dragged into them by other people. That's where the Apostle Paul was. Now, he was a prisoner, but he was also a mariner. I mean, he'd been through shipwrecks before. He'd sailed before. He was a seasoned traveler. And he knew that this ship ought not to sail. And he tried to warn everybody, but they wouldn't listen to him. He was guarded by a centurion. He had to go along. The higher power said, "We're going to sail." And he sailed with them. Now, some of you can really identify with this. Many times we're in storms, and they're not of our own making. Sometimes children get into difficulty because of the parents. I mean, little children are born with ungodly parents or unwise parents, and these little children are just dragged along into a storm because of the parents. Sometimes we get into difficulty because of authorities that are over us. Sometimes, folks, America goes into storms because of bad leadership. Because of bad leadership. And sometimes Congress or the president or the judges make laws and rules, and we're aboard the ship of state. And we see ourselves sailing into judgment. We say, I wish I could get my hand on the tiller. I wish somehow that I could do this, but we're just aboard the ship of state. We're prisoners, as it were, and that's very much like the Apostle Paul was. Paul really didn't want to sail. Look, if you will, in verses 9 and 10. Now, when much time was spent and when sailing was now dangerous, there's a certain time in the Mediterranean, especially in those days, you didn't sail because the fast was now already past. Paul admonished them and said unto them, Sirs, I perceive that this voyage will be with hurt and much damage, not only of the lading in the ship, but also of our lives. Now, the Apostle Paul had his spiritual radar. He would say, don't sail, don't sail, don't sail. But again, the matter was taken out of Paul's hands. There really wasn't much he could do about it. Look in verse 11. Nevertheless, the centurion believed the master and owner of the ship more than those things which were spoken by Paul. Now you have a businessman. He owns the ship. He is a shipping tycoon. He's motivated by profit. He's led by worldly wisdom. And so over here you have the man of God. And over here you have the man of the world. And the centurion has to make a decision. So he just says, well, I'm not going to go with a religious fanatic. I'm not going to go with the prisoner. I'm going to go with the man who is obviously a successful man. He owns this ship. And so he said, we are going to sail. Now, let me just tell you right now the mistake the owner of the ship made. And it's the kind of a mistake that you can make. Let me give you 5 ways to sink a ship, okay? Now, I'm talking about your ship. Let me just tell you 5 ways to make a bad decision. And many of you today are in danger of making this kind of a bad decision. And you're going to sail into a storm, and it will not be a storm for your development. It'll be a storm because of your disobedience and because of your ignorance. Number one, just make your decision in haste. Look, if you will, in verse 9 again. Now when much time was spent. Now when much time was spent. They said, hey, time is going past. We better do something. Decide in haste, repent in leisure. A lot of folks who say, well, let's do something even if it's wrong. Sometimes people get married that way. They marry in haste. Sometimes people make business decisions that way. Sometimes a man will just quit school, quit a job, leave a church, go someplace, move out of a city. No real leadership from the Lord. Listen to me, my friend. If you're in the middle of a decision, you wait on God. Bloom where you're planted till God moves you. Don't just simply think that just because time is passing by that you've got to do something. They said, well, much time is spent. Learn this. The Holy Spirit of God does not push. If you feel something between your shoulder blades pushing you, that's not the Holy Spirit. He leads. He guides. He doesn't shove. Number two, you're going to make a mistake if you depend upon worldly wisdom rather than upon godly wisdom. Look again in verse 11. Nevertheless, the centurion believed the master and owner of the ship more than those things which were spoken by Paul. You go to the people of this world, you say, tell me what to do. Some of you have marriage problems, and you're going to an ungodly counselor, and he's telling you what to do. You forsake any counsel that is not based on the Word of God. One woman went to a psychiatrist to try to get help about her marriage, and the psychiatrist had been married 4 times. There are people trying to tell you what to do. Advice contrary to the will of God. One way to sink your ship is make your decision in haste. Number two, another way to sink your ship is to depend upon worldly wisdom rather than godly wisdom. Number three, take the easy way out. Look, if you will, in verse 12. The Bible says they sailed because the haven, that is the port, was not commodious to winter in. They weren't comfortable. And so they made their decision on the basis of what would be easy. You're almost always going to get in trouble this way. We're called upon to endure hardness as good soldiers of Jesus Christ. Do you know why an animal eats and drinks? Because it wants to eat and drink. Do you know why an animal copulates? Because it wants to. It is just simply led by its sensual desires. And there's so many people who make their decisions on the animal plane rather than on the spiritual plane, rather than being led of the Spirit, they are driven by the flesh. Here's the fourth way you can sink your ship. Just follow the crowd. Just follow the crowd. Look in verse 12 again. The haven was not commodious to winter in, and the more part advised to depart thence also. That is, they polled the crowd. They said, what does everybody want to do? Now, there was a crowd on that boat, and when they took a vote, 272 hands went up. Paul is outvoted. They said, let's sail. Learn this and learn it well, everyone listening to me. The majority is almost always wrong. Almost always the majority is wrong. Don't get the idea that if everybody says it, that's right, that we have morality today in America by a majority. 12 spies went out to spy out the land in Joshua's day. 10 said it can't be done. Only 2 said it could be done. The 10 were wrong. The 2 were right. Isn't that right? When the people didn't have a king and they wanted a king, the people of Israel, they should have been a theocracy, but they wanted a monarchy. They said, how many of you want a king? And they all voted for a king. They got Saul. God gave them what they wanted, but after a while, they didn't want what they got. Majority was wrong. When Jesus was there before Pilate, Pilate said, I'm going to release a prisoner to you. Do you want Jesus or Barabbas? The Bible says that they shouted for Barabbas to be released and for Jesus to be crucified. The majority said, release Barabbas and crucify Jesus. Never more heinous crime has ever been committed on this earth. But it was done at the will of the majority. And there are many times when you young people want to do something, or adults, and you're trying to find out what you ought to do, you go from person to person to person to person, and you ask people, trying to rack up enough votes to get permission to do what you already wanted to do anyway. You sink your ship that way by going with the majority. You know what the majority generally is? A lot of people pooling their ignorance. That's what it is. Now, here's another way to sink your ship. Just depend upon circumstances. Make your decision upon circumstances. Look in verse 13. And when the south wind blew softly, supposing they had obtained their purpose, loosing thence, they sailed close by Crete. The wind just blows so soft. They said, look at this. The sun is shining. The sea is calm. The wind is blowing in our direction. It must be the will of God. Do you know there are a lot of people who are just led by circumstances? And they say, well, I just told God if he didn't want me to do it, don't let it happen. They say, well, I asked God, Lord, it must be your will. It looks good. Just circumstances. And that soothing south wind was soon to turn into a horrible, ferocious storm that would sink that ship. There's 5 ways to sink a ship. It's still happening today. These are the reasons for the storms of life. Let's talk a little bit about the reaction to the storms of life. How do people react? Well, let's begin now in verse 14 and read through verse 21. But not long after there rose against it a tempestuous wind called Euroclydon. And when the ship was caught up and could not bear up into the wind, we let her drive. What does that mean? They couldn't control it. I mean, the wind now just picks up the ship, and they said, we can't turn this way, we can't turn that way. And it's just blown along by the storm. What's the first thing happens to an ungodly man when he gets himself in a storm? Well, they just let her drive. What I mean by that is there are broken dreams. The old ship's captain and owner and the centurion, not as strong as they thought they were. The Bible says they couldn't bear up. I've seen it happen many times. These people, these moguls, these tycoons, these know-it-alls, let the storm come. And they find themselves now driven by winds that they cannot control. They're at the mercy of forces that they cannot understand, dimly comprehend. They're aboard a floundering vessel. Dreams dissolve. Number two, they begin to labor with a desperate effort. Look, if you will, in verse 16. And running under a certain island, which is called Claudia, we had much work to come by the boat. That is, they got on the lee side of that island, and things lightened up a little bit, and they said, hey, we've got to get this thing straightened out. And so now, with beads of perspiration on their brow and their backs aching, they're trying to get the tackle of the ship back together. They're trying to get it all back together, and they are working with much labor. You know what the devil will tell you? The devil will tell you it is hard to be a Christian. That is a lie. Jesus said, take my yoke upon you and learn of me, for my yoke is easy and my burden is light. The Bible says the way of the transgressor is hard. I don't mean there's no discipline in being a Christian. I don't mean that at all. I don't mean there's no hardness in being a Christian. Yes, we're to endure hardness as good soldiers of Jesus Christ. But as far as the labor, the grueling, gruesome toil that comes with sin, there's so many people who are making this desperate effort to try to put things back together. The old devil has lied to you.
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7: In Tacoma on North 5 at the Puyallup River Bridge, we've got a crash blocking the carpool lane. That is backing things up to Highway 16. If you're heading out of Auburn on North 167, it is busy from Highway 18 to 277th, again at 405. Then in Renton on North 405, it's slow from Highway 169 to Sunset Boulevard. And then in North Seattle on South 5, it's crowded from 130th to 85th. 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
8: Yeshua said you're going to end up, in the end, being satisfied. Blessed are those that hunger and thirst for righteousness, for they shall be, get it now, satisfied.

0: world is full of promises of happiness, yet so many hearts are unsatisfied and they're searching for something more. Welcome to Discovering the Jewish Jesus. I'm your host, Dustin Roberts. And today, Rabbi Schneider, he's going to continue his study from Israel as he continues to unpack another life-changing beatitude from the Sermon on the Mount. You'll discover why the deepest satisfaction in life, it isn't found in what this world offers, but it's found in pursuing God's heart above everything else. Now here's Rabbi.
1: Baruch Hashem, I'm standing in the place that is traditionally thought to be, or at least a symbol of, where Yeshua taught his longest sermon in the Bible, known as the Sermon on the Mount. Now, I'm in the midst of going through the Beatitudes. I covered the first three on the last several broadcasts. I talked about being poor in spirit, mourning, and I talked about being gentle. The Beatitudes are keys to living in the shalom and the light of the kingdom of God. As we begin to incorporate Yeshua's words of the Beatitudes into our life, we're going to find ourselves walking in deeper and deeper fellowship with him. And the deeper fellowship we have with him, the more we know him living in the center of our heart. And our lives no longer are about worshiping somebody that's just up there at the right hand of God. Now we know him living within us. And that's the key. Jesus doesn't want us just to know him as the one that's standing at the right hand of God or sitting at the right hand of God. He wants to incarnate himself in us. See, the whole purpose that Father is doing in your life right now is he is transforming you into the image of his son. And so what has to happen is we need to transition from knowing Jesus as someone that's out there to instead knowing Jesus as someone that is in us and living through us, so that we are in him and he's in us and we're conformed to his likeness. Because the more we become conformed into his likeness, the more fellowship we have with him. I mean, it's then we're like experiencing him in such a way that we're walking in true love, true peace, true confidence, and true power. And the life of many of those that call themselves Christians, it's religious, but they're not walking in the confidence and in the groundedness that Yeshua walked in. You see, when Yeshua prayed, he didn't use all these fancy these and thous and all this religious language. He was just walking in union with God. And that's what God's call is in our life. And so when we put these Beatitudes into practice in our life, what happens is we sink down into the very person of Yeshua, and we begin to then move in power, and we begin to move in a knowing, not just a knowing about him, but a knowing, just a raw knowing where there's power and there's peace. So let me just quickly read through the first three, and then we're going to get into the new material. Blessed are the poor in spirit, for theirs is the kingdom of God. Blessed are those that realize they've come to the end of themselves, and so they're reaching out to God because they realize they don't have the answer inside themselves. Then Yeshua said, blessed are those who mourn. In other words, they're no longer satisfied with life, no longer satisfied with their lot. They're looking for something more. So Yeshua said, when you come to that place, you're ready now to become filled with God's Spirit. You're divinely blessed. And then the last one we covered on the last episode was, blessed are the gentle, for they shall inherit the earth. And I spoke about the fact that men particularly don't esteem to be gentle. But if we want to be like Jesus, a bruised reed he did not damage, the scripture says. At times it could be hard, but he chose instead, often as he could, to be gentle. Because gentleness, beloved ones, is a fruit of the Spirit. And so I really want to encourage you, look at the way that you talk to people. How do you treat people? Even telemarketers, how do you treat them? You don't have to be on the phone with them forever, but you could just say, God bless you, thank you, I'm not interested. So treat people with gentleness and monitor yourself to make sure you're walking in that. Okay, moving on to some new material. Remember, the Sermon on the Mount opened up in verse number 2, was saying about Jesus, he opened his mouth and began to teach. What does this mean? That something is about to drop out of his mouth. That's a bomb of power in the kingdom of God. He opened his mouth. Why did they say he opened his mouth? Because something is about to drop that's about to explode into the earth and build the kingdom of God. These words, beloved, are divinely important. The next beatitude is this. Blessed are those who hunger and thirst for righteousness, for they shall be satisfied. This is similar to what I've covered, but I want to go deeper. Blessed are those that hunger and thirst for righteousness, for they shall be satisfied. I remember a relative said to me some time ago, she said, you know, you're like on a quest for God. You're on a quest for God. And I really love that because I am on a quest for God. What did the Lord say? Blessed are those that hunger and thirst for righteousness. What is righteousness? It just means you're walking rightly before the Lord. It means you're walking in union with Him. It means you're walking in fellowship with Him. It means you're related to Him in such a way that He's in you and you're in Him, and that same light that's in Jesus is in you. We're not talking about just some religious moral righteousness. We're not just talking about moral values. We're talking about, beloved one, being rightly related to God, becoming one with Him. Jesus' desire for us is that we would know Him even as He knows the Father. That we would know the Father even as He knows the Father. So hungering and thirsting for righteousness is just having that quest to know God, to walk in true power, to know His mind, to know His heart, to think like He thinks, to feel like He feels, and to act like He acts. You see, the reason that I'm on a quest to know God, and I say this only that it might inspire you, is because of the promises that Jesus gave. Jesus said, if the Son shall set you free, you shall be free indeed. Think about that. Doesn't everybody want to be free? Why do people want to learn to fly? They want to be free, right? So many things that people do, they do because they want to experience freedom. Well, you know what Jesus said? If the Son shall set you free, you shall be free indeed. And Jesus likewise said, my shalom, my wholeness, my completeness, my peace, I give to you. So we should be hungering and thirsting after God. We should be on a quest to enter into the realities of the things that Yeshua promised. And if we have that quest and that hunger, if we believe that what He said is true and that we can have what He said we can have, then we're going to hunger and thirst for righteousness. We're going to hunger and thirst to enter in to the fullness of His promises in our life. So Yeshua said, blessed are those. In other words, you're divinely blessed. You're divinely happy if you're hungering and thirsting for righteousness, because if you're on a quest for God, you're going to be fulfilled because He fills those that are hungering and thirsting for Him. Because if you have a burning hunger and a burning thirst to know God and to enter into the reality of His promises being fulfilled in your life, knowing once again His power and His peace and His soundness of mind and His shalom, and entering into the revelation that He promised, to have the same love for the Father in you that He has for the Father. If you're on a quest to enter into those realities and there's a fire in you that causes you to put Him first in your life, that gives you a hunger for His word, that causes you to just naturally talk to God every day, all day long, that causes your actions to do the right thing because you want to be blessed, Jesus said, you're blessed. And you're going to find yourself being filled with the realities that you long for. Yeshua said, you're going to end up, in the end, being satisfied.
0: 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But first, I want you to know that our desire is to see God move powerfully in your life. 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Friends, this verse in Romans shows us that when the Jewish people come to Christ, we too will be blessed. The church will experience a spiritual awakening. Help us fulfill this calling to reach Israel. 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And now, back to Rabbi Schneider.
1: Blessed are those that hunger and thirst for righteousness, for they shall be, get it now, satisfied. Satisfied. Isn't that what we all want? Don't we all just want to be happy? Don't we all just want to be at peace in our own skin? Don't we all just want to feel fulfilled? Well, this is what Yeshua is promising. If we'll be on a quest for him, if we'll put him first, if we'll hunger and thirst for his righteousness in our lives, for his purposes and his will to be perfected in our life, Jesus said eventually we will be satisfied. Now listen to this. You see, when you fall for the devil's false bait, in other words, the devil hangs something in front of us. He dangles something in front of us. And when we take his bait, we immediately feel satisfied. But then afterwards, we feel remorse. Let's say, for example, you're struggling with your weight. And you know you should lose weight. And you know you should discipline yourself to not eat the way that you're eating. You know you'll feel better if you discipline yourself and lose weight. You know you'll be more pleasing to God if you don't indulge in an appetite that's leading you to get sick and you know is outside of God's will, and all of a sudden the devil dangles your favorite fruit in front of you, right? You go to a restaurant, you see it on the menu. You go to the grocery store, you see it in the aisle. Maybe it's cake, candy. I don't know what your favorite food is, but you're overweight, and all of a sudden that temptation is put in front of you of eating that unhealthy thing. Well, at first when you eat it, whether it's candy, a donut, cooking, whatever it is, that's a Jewish word for pastry, you eat it, what happens? When you taste it, you feel satisfied. But how do you feel an hour or 2 hours later, right? You feel remorse and maybe sick to your stomach. On the other hand, if you deny it because you're hungering and thirsting for righteousness, and you want to fulfill God's purpose in your life, at first it doesn't feel good to say no to that thing. At first it's hard to deny the candy, deny the cookie, deny the whatever it is, the ice cream, whatever it is that you want, but you know you shouldn't have. At first it feels really hard and agonizing to deny it. But how do you feel at the end of that day or the next day, knowing that you limited your body, that you restricted yourself? How do you feel now? Now you feel satisfied. You feel self-satisfied in the Lord that you denied the flesh and put to death the deeds of the flesh by the Spirit, and you overcame. So now you have an internal sense, right, of divine satisfaction. And that's how it is, beloved, when we're following after God's ways. So when we do God's will, when we do the right thing, because we're seeking first his kingdom and his righteousness. We're hungering and thirsting after righteousness. Maybe for you, it's sharing your faith. You find yourself so oftentimes, you know you should share your faith. You know you should talk to people about what Jesus has done for you. You know you should share the love of Jesus with people, but you're afraid. How do you feel afterwards? You feel bad. You feel like a coward. If you do it, you may be rejected. And you may feel bad at the time, but as the years go by, you're going to feel thankful that you obeyed the words of Yeshua. So you need to understand, Jesus said, if you hunger and thirst after righteousness and put him first and do the right thing, although at first, that's the hardest thing to do. You have to deny yourself from looking at the thing that you don't want to look at. Maybe it's lust if you're a man. And so what do? You deny yourself. If you know that there's a person coming that's going to tempt you to lust, you just look straight ahead. Don't look. If you looked, immediately you would feel, you know, excited that you saw this and that you lusted after. But afterwards, how would you feel? You'd feel defeated and you'd feel condemned by the devil and you'd condemn yourself. But if you deny yourself, it might hurt your heart because you're fighting so hard to resist sin. But at the end of the day, what happens? You gain more and more power. You become more and more sealed and self-contained by God's Spirit. And you get more and more satisfied in your walk with him and in being comfortable in your own skin because you've now been sealed by the Holy Spirit. This is progressive. It happens more and more over a lifetime. So the devil's ways promises a quick answer. You get instant satisfaction. The Bible says the wages of sin are pleasant for a season, but the end result is death. On the other hand, God's ways are hard at first, but the end result is the peaceful fruit of righteousness. So choose this day whom you'll serve. Which you're going to go after? The quick, easy way of the devil that gives immediate satisfaction but ends in death, or God's way, which is the way that's much harder. You're swimming upstream. You're resisting the world, the flesh, and the devil. But at the end of the day, you come to the end of your life, and you have peace and shalom in your heart. And Jesus said, you're satisfied. Amen. Blessed are those that hunger and thirst after righteousness, for they shall be satisfied. Okay, let's move on now to the next beatitude. Blessed are the merciful, for they shall receive mercy. Say it with me. Blessed are the merciful, for they shall receive mercy. We need to understand, my beloved friends, my brothers and sisters in the Lord, we have an enemy. The devil is called, listen now, the accuser of the brethren. We're in a war against the world, the flesh, and the devil. The devil is the accuser of the brethren. What does this mean? He is constantly accusing everybody day and night. That is his nature. And we don't realize that a lot of the thoughts of accusation that we're having towards people, our brothers, our sisters, even our best friends sometimes, are actually coming from the realm of the power of darkness, who is the accuser of the brethren. And if we're not wise and we don't understand what's going on, we will allow ourselves to come into agreement with the accuser of the brethren. So when we have a thought of hatred and accusation against somebody, we need to reject it. Jesus said, blessed are the merciful. Mercy is the opposite of accusation. Mercy is the opposite of accusation. So when we feel accusation towards somebody, we need to resist it. The Bible says, resist the devil and he'll flee from you. When we have a thought of accusation against someone, we need to resist it, not let it in. And we need to ask God for his love and for the eyes to see that person the way he sees that person, because there's something deeper going on. Because the Lord's love is unconditional, right? If God wanted to condemn us, he could. If God wanted to be unmerciful, he could. But the Lord described himself as merciful and gracious. The Bible says there is therefore now no condemnation for those that are in Christ Jesus. Jesus didn't come into the world to judge the world, but to save the world. So if we're going to follow Jesus, we need to develop the attitude of being merciful. And so I want to challenge you today. When a thought of accusation enters your mind against somebody, you need to keep it out. You need to not let it in. You need to resist it and instead cling to God's word that says, blessed are the merciful, for they shall receive mercy. You see, when we accuse somebody, we open up a legal door for the enemy to come in and accuse us. Keep that door shut. Extend mercy to people, love to people, shalom to people. Ask God for help and ask Him to help him see people the way He sees people. Ask Him to help you see people the way He sees people. So, beloved, you can walk as Jesus did and show mercy and be merciful. And in so doing, you'll have peace with God, you'll have peace with yourself, and you'll be on the road to heaven. Beloved, I say this with authenticity before the Lord. Discovering the Jewish Jesus is one of the best and most important ministries that you can partner with on the earth. We are reaching the world with the gospel, and more precisely today, we're reaching Jewish people with the gospel, which is the mandate of the church. Paul said to the Jew first and also to the Greek or to the Gentiles. Yeshua came and he first brought the message to the Jewish people, and then the message spread from there around the world to Jerusalem, Samaria, and all the nations of the earth. We are broadcasting right now in 97% of the homes in Israel that have television sets, as well as a big portion of the entire Middle East. By you becoming a monthly partner with this ministry, you take a step forward and be part of God's steps on the earth to reach around the globe to gather in a harvest of precious Jewish souls. When Jewish people come to faith in Him, that creates a spiritual climate for the Lord's return. Now is the time, I believe more than ever before, to bring the good news of the Jewish Messiah Jesus to them, and you can be a part of doing that by becoming a monthly partner today.
0: 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Thank you, and you know what? With Yom Terah, the Feast of Trumpets, beginning at sunset this Friday through nightfall on Sunday, September the 13th, right now is a meaningful time to remember Israel and to pray for Jewish people to recognize Jesus as Messiah. You know, this feast and the blowing of the shofar, they're biblical representations of the announcement of His return. Scripture says that He'll only come back when the Jewish people cry out to Him. And you can see some of our efforts to reach them at discoveringthejewishjesus.com. 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
1: Blessings trump curses. And in the book of Numbers chapter 6, we find the ironic blessing that God commanded Moses' brother Aaron, the high priest, to speak over the children of Israel. There's power in blessing, beloved ones. So take part in receiving Father's blessing upon your life today. The Lord bless you and keep you. The Lord make His face shine on you and be gracious to you. The Lord lift you up with His countenance. And the Lord give you, beloved one, His peace. And now in Hebrew.

0: God bless you, and shalom.
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4: Welcome to Breakpoint, a daily look in an ever-changing culture through the lens of unchanging truth. For the Colson Center, I'm John Stone Street. President Trump's recent executive order not only renamed Lake Ontario to Lake America, it changed how millions of Americans remember what the Great Lakes are. And Hames just doesn't have the same ring to it as Holmes. So far, President Trump has also renamed mountains and military bases and even floated renaming the Strait of Hormuz as the Trump Strait. Now, political renaming is not new, of course, not for either side of the political aisle. As Bill Maher joked last week in his opening monologue to Real Time, quote, "The liberals say you can't just go around changing things to fit your political agenda. Just ask any Latinx birthing person." Yes, things are renamed all the time. Sometimes they reflect the ideological shifts of a culture. Other times they reflect the growing ego of a leader. In recent years, mountains have been renamed and then renamed again, as have streets and holidays and food products and sports teams. More drastic and more consequential is renaming babies as fetuses, men as women, mothers as birthing persons, and the vast majority of everyone who ever lived as cisgender. And that's because there is a real power in naming things, and especially people. The more important the thing named, the more consequential the naming is. A name, in other words, is more than just a random label. Names frame how things are seen and understood. And this is an arena of thought where a postmodern analysis comes close, but ultimately misses. The influential German philosopher Martin Heidegger had a profound impact on how later postmodern philosophers would understand language and reality. He proposed that humans could not really access reality outside of our language. Quite memorably, in an essay that was titled Language, Heidegger wrote this, quote, "In the naming, the things named are called into their thinging. Thinging, they unfold world in which things abide, and so are the abiding ones," end quote. The postmodernists that he influenced took this notion even further, that our language does not merely describe reality, it actually creates reality. Jacques Derrida famously said that there's nothing beyond the text. Reality is only what we describe. And of course, it's true that our words are incredibly powerful. What we call things, what we call people or pets, really tends to stick. Think of how powerful it is to name a day to ourselves as being either hard or blessed. What we name our children, what we nickname our spouse, becomes more than just a mere identifier for them. It becomes, in a very real sense, who they are. Perhaps the best example is how a name invented by an oldest grandchild, an otherwise random sound, maybe like Babbo, becomes what a grandparent is called for the rest of their lives. What the postmodernists missed in all this is that there is an actual reality beyond our words. Yes, our words do have creative power, but that's only because we're made in the image of God, whose words brought reality into existence. The power of our words reflects, in fact, the order of reality. We name our pets. Our pets do not name us. We name the forests and the lakes and the oceans where animals live. And it's not the other way around. Because names matter, we should always take the God-given task of naming seriously. But at the same time, we should never think that we can rename reality into something else. We play our language games, demanding pronouns, calling good evil and evil good, or denying that there's a real world beyond our words. But in the end, it is always and only God's words that ultimately determine what is good, and what is true. For the Colson Center, I'm John Stone Street with Breakpoint.
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9: USA Radio News, I'm John Summers. An unprecedented RNC midterm convention starting today at the American Airlines Center in Dallas. The votes are counted after another primary election day in America, this time in New Hampshire. Transportation officials provided an update on their investigation into the deadly plane crash at Miami International Airport. The 25th anniversary of the September 11th attacks is resonating with people who were children at the time. New York Governor Kathy Hochul joined calls from officials in upstate New York to condemn President Trump's move to rename Lake Ontario.
10: And taking the time to rename a lake. Read my lips. It's Lake Ontario. I'll say it again. It's Lake Ontario.
9: With children back in school now, health officials say it's the start of respiratory virus season. From America's News Network, USA Radio News.
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13: In Puyallup on East 512, just past 104th Street East, we've got a crash block in the left lane that's affecting Utica Canyon Road. Out of Auburn on North 167, it gets busy around 15th Street Northwest again at 405. And if you're continuing on to North 405, it gets even busier to Sunset Boulevard. In Tacoma on North 5 near the Puyallup River Bridge, they cleared that earlier crash, but for now it's still backed up to Highway 16. And heading out of North Seattle on South 5, it's crowded from 130th to 520. 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
14: So apparently matchmaking is over a $10 billion industry nowadays. And since I'm pretty sure God was the first matchmaker back in the garden, it seems like an industry with some staying power. So, since we're here on KCIS trying to show you that you'd be dating show crazy to not use our direct lender mortgage company for your new home purchase or cash out refinance, we thought we'd put ourselves out there with our own profile. Can't believe we're doing this, but here goes. Our hobbies,

0: space program after World War II. As a scientist, he recognized that science offered no moral guidance on how to use its discoveries. Rockets could be used to explore outer space or destroy life on Earth. For that reason, he said, the Bible remains an up-to-date book. Only in the revelation of God's moral code are answers for science and daily life to be found. It is not enough, he said, to pray that God is on our side. We must learn again to pray that we may be on God's side. This is David Jeremiah encouraging you to get on the road to new life. Discover God's moral laws on Route 66.
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4: 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I'm Dr. James Dobson, and thank you for joining us for this program.
5: Well, welcome back to Family Talk. I'm Roger Marsh. You know, someday your grandchildren are going to remember what you handed down to them. And the question will be, is it going to be something that lasts? That's what Dr. James Dobson and grandparenting expert Kevin Harper will be getting to in the heart of today's edition of Family Talk. They're going to turn their attention to the National Grandparents' Day of Prayer. It's observed every year on the second Sunday of September, which, by the way, is coming up this Sunday. Kevin will also share how this all got started and what it looks like to make prayer for your grandkids a daily habit, not just a once-a-year event. So let's rejoin Dr. James Dobson and his guest, Kevin Harper, for today's edition of Family Talk.
4: Hello, everyone. Again, this is James Dobson, and you're listening to Family Talk, and we're delighted to have you here talking about a very important topic. Yesterday, we began a two-part program having to do with grandparenting. I'm sure there are a lot of grandparents listening to us, and our guest was Kevin Harper, who is not only a grandfather himself, but he's the founder and executive director of the Christian Grandparenting Network. Kevin is also a nationally known speaker and author who strives to help grandparents intentionally and authentically represent Christ to their grandchildren and their families. What more important topic can there be than that? One other unique activity that Kevin is well known for is something he calls Summer Grand Camp Program, where grandparents and their grandchildren experience summer camp together. And your wife is named Diane.
6: Diane.
4: And she's also worked in grandparenting camps.
6: She has. She's been a critical part of that whole process.
4: All right. I want to start today with something extremely important because we're days away from the National Grandparents' Day of Prayer. What should grandparents be thinking about and doing? Let's start with that. And I have some questions I want to ask you about it. First, explain it.
6: We recognize that many people didn't even know there was a National Grandparents Day in this country that Jimmy Carter proclaimed in 1978. And so we started out just thinking, well, what can we do?
4: That day actually started with a White House initiative.
6: It was a White House proclamation, yeah. And most people don't even know that. And so few churches were doing anything about it. So our initial objective was just to call people's attention to that. But we thought, well, now, it's great that we can honor grandparents, but wouldn't it be wonderful if we could use this day as a call to grandparents to get on their knees and pray for their grandchildren, their children, all their families, even their churches, their schools, just to pray that God would awaken them to the truth that they might walk in it? Wouldn't it be great if we could get all these grandparents together and have some of events at their church, little small groups in their neighborhoods, and just be praying. And so Lillian Penner, who is our national prayer coordinator, really came up with this vision and has been working feverishly to make this happen. So what we're doing is

0: calling grandparents just to gather together, to link arms and pray together, because Jesus said, where two or three are gathered in my name, there am I in the midst. And so that's the whole purpose, just to pray.
1: There are undoubtedly many pastors out there who don't know about this day. I am embarrassed to tell you, I've learned about it from you. It is something I wish I'd known before. We really should urge pastors who are catching this program, or maybe church members who are hearing it and can call and tell the pastor about it, to mention Grandparents' Day of Prayer and what it's about, and where can they find more material on it? It's coming up very quickly.
0: It's coming up quickly. I mean, there's still time to put some things together. They can actually go to our main website, which is ChristianGrandparenting.net, and they'll find resources there that help them understand how a Grandparents' Day of Prayer works. It's really very basic, very simple. We actually took some of those ideas from someone named Shirley Dobson. And just a way of very simply getting people together and just praying.
1: You gave me a list of questions here about the Grandparents' Day of Prayer. The first one says, what is it? What's it intended to do? And you've already answered that and how it got started. Why is Grandparents' Day of Prayer important? What are the objectives of it?
0: Well, it's important, as we discussed yesterday, because that's one of the most intentional things that we can do. And I believe very much in the importance and power of prayer. In fact, one of the things that I've appreciated is Mark Batterson's little book, Prayer Circles. And in it, he's challenging us to gather as individual parents and members of the congregation around our children and pray. What we're trying to do with this is to build even bigger than that and say, let's not just make it individuals circling around their children and grandchildren. Let's do it together. Let's make a big circle, linking arms to pray, because we believe that lives are transformed by the power of God, not just by our actions. So if we want to be conduits of God's transformational grace and blessing, I think prayer is the most powerful pipeline that we can have for making that happen. So that's part of it. And the other part of it is that we are wanting grandparents then to say, okay, wasn't this an exciting time for us to be able to gather together to pray? Let's do this on an ongoing basis. Let's form gap groups, grandparents at prayer, and let's get together on a regular basis and pray over our families.
1: How widely is this celebrated?
0: Well, we are a small organization, but we have hundreds of groups right now who are doing this, and churches who are doing this in the United States. We have scores of churches in South Africa who have picked up on this and are really enthusiastic about doing this day of prayer. We have people in the UK, we have people in Canada, we have people in Australia who are joining with us in this day of prayer.
1: What a great concept, and I hope that the program we're doing today will help get it out there. You would like it to be recognized every year.
0: Every year.
1: For grandparents.
0: And our goal is to get churches to embrace this and call their grandparents together for prayer. And it's not that it has to be limited to grandparents, but it's specifically targeting grandparents to say, let's start the charge here.
1: Are there resources available to help people do this intelligently and with intention?
0: Yes. Besides some of the resources they would find on the website, our national prayer coordinator, Lillian Penner, I mentioned earlier, has written a book called Grandparenting with a Purpose, Effective Ways to Pray for Your Grandchildren. And so that's an important resource that I think
1: grandparents... Can they get that?
0: They can get that right from our website. They can find it. And we would love to be able to put that in their hands. There are other prayer resources that you will find on our website as well. Mark Batterson's book I mentioned earlier. But we want grandparents to recognize it's just about doing it. You know, it's just, it's not a complicated thing to pray. It's just a matter of doing it, of being intentional.
1: Kevin, I want to do something I rarely do here on this broadcast. I want to read to you and to our listeners, because there's a very inspirational story about grandparenting that appeared in my book, Bringing Up Boys. And before we came into the studio today, I asked a staff member to find that copy for me and to bring it to me, and I have it in front of me. I hope I don't put people to sleep, but let me read to you what I wrote there. I said, I can't tell you how many Christians have told me they accepted Christ as adults because of the early training given to them by their grandparents. Jeffrey Canada is an African-American man who grew up in the streets of the Bronx. He is the author of the book Reaching Up for Manhood, Transforming the Lives of Boys in America. In it, he shares some of his personal experiences and tells how he overcame many adverse circumstances. Canada gives great credit to his grandmother, who eventually turned him around and gave him a moral compass. He relates a story about her final days while dying of cancer. It was during a terribly difficult period of his own life. Both his brother and his infant son had recently died. This is what he wrote. In other words, this is in his book. I might have been able to accept one of those deaths, but not all three. Why had God taken my infant son, my brother whom I worshiped, and now was going to take my grandmother whom I cherished? The answer to me was that there was simply no God. Not only did I doubt the existence of God, but my own life lost meaning. Why was I working so hard in college, away from my family and friends, sacrificing so much when death could come at any instant, making all my hard work folly? When I went home to see my grandmother, she was bedridden. The cancer had robbed her of her strength and would soon take her life. Right before I went back to school, I went into her room and I asked her the question that was tearing me apart. I know it was selfish of me to ask her of this while she was dying, but I had to know. Grandma, do you still believe in God? Of course I do. Why do you ask me that? Because you're sick. You have cancer. Being sick doesn't have anything to do with faith. But how can you have faith when God has done this to you, made you suffer, and for what? What did you do to offend God so much that you have to be in pain like this? Jeffrey, listen to me. I know you've been through so much with the loss of your son and your brother, but don't lose faith in God or yourself. God has a plan, and you're part of it, so you can't give up. Faith is not something you believe in until things don't go your way. It's not like rooting for a football team and then when they start losing, changing sides and rooting for another team. Faith means you believe no matter what. Do you hear me? It's easy to have faith when you have $1 million and you're in perfect health. Do you think that proves anything to God? Your problem is that you think if you study your books hard that you will find all the answers. All the answers aren't in the books. They never will be. So, do I believe in God? Yes, more now than ever before. I reluctantly went back to Bowdoin, where he was attending college, after spending a week with my grandmother, not knowing that this was to be the last time I would ever talk to her or see her again. She died within weeks of my leaving. I spent the rest of my sophomore year in a daze. The combined losses was too much to comprehend, but I knew that I had to keep trying, not lose my faith, because that's what my grandmother wanted. When I became suddenly frightened or depressed and found that my faith was weak and couldn't sustain me, I felt I could borrow my grandmother's faith. Even though she was no longer alive, her faith was real and tangible to me. Many a night I leaned on her faith when I felt my own couldn't support my doubts. Every child needs a grandmother like mine in their lives, a person who is older and wiser and is willing to fight for as long as it takes for that child's soul. A person who is willing to hold his or her life up as an example of faith. A person who both forgives and teaches forgiveness. A person whose abundance of faith will be there in sufficient supply when children need it. Because sooner or later, children need more faith than they possess. And that's where we come in. With that, I will hasten to a closing thought, and I went on to give my interpretation of what I've just heard. I've read that because what a great example of a grandmother who ministered to her grandson in a time of confusion and doubt and gave him the strength and the faith to continue even after her death. There she lay dying of cancer, and she did what a grandmother needs to do in a moment like that, and a grandfather too. What a great example. Isn't that a wonderful story?
0: It is, and who is better in the position to be able to share those kinds of things than those who have been around the block a few times already? Mm-hmm. And because faith is really not so much about trying to figure out what's ahead as it is looking back and seeing God's faithfulness, which is what she was doing. She was pointing to God's faithfulness in it all and knowing that what lies ahead. Who better can communicate that than a grandparent who's been down the road?
1: Well, that's why I appreciate your book and why I appreciate this conversation, because grandparents are in a little different role than their parents.
0: They are.
1: You know, their parents are disciplining and training and guiding and making them do the homework and all those things.
0: 24/7.
1: Yeah, but a grandparent is out there with a little different responsibility and different role. And I believe it is God ordained.
0: I agree with you 100%. And it's not only a different role, it's a different relationship.
1: Yeah.
0: I mean, it's a relationship that is really hard to describe in words, but there is something unique about a grandchild-grandparent relationship that is not the same as a parent-child.
1: Have you had an opportunity to be in a role like this with one of your nine?
0: I have not, because I've not been in a situation
1: where that's kind of a crisis.
0: But I have had the situation. I have a prodigal grandson. He's 18 years old, and just in the last year and a half, he's just turned his back on God and everything, and gone off in a really different direction.
1: Breaks your heart.
0: Breaks my heart. But I've had the opportunity just a few weeks ago to sit down with him at breakfast, and just to be able to share with him that, you know, no matter what you do, I'm going to love you and I'm going to be there for you. But what I want and what I desire, I believe, is what God wants for your life, and that is he wants the very best. He wants you to know the truth. He wants you to know what is really good for your soul and good for your life, and to walk in that truth. So if you want to know anything about life and you got questions about things, I'm here for you. I want to help you walk this journey, because I want to see you succeed, maybe not as you see success. I want you to succeed in a way that is going to be really what God designed for you, and is going to be your ultimate source of satisfaction and delight. Not the things that you're pursuing now.
1: But you have to be ready for those moments, because
0: I have to
1: you
0: be
1: don't
0: ready.
1: Know when they're coming.
0: I have to be ready.
1: And,
0: absolutely ready. In fact, my prayer, Michael O'Brien's a Christian artist, and he wrote this song that has become kind of my prayer. It's called Petition. And he says, let thy ways, Lord, be my compass. Let my heart be thine complete. Let my failures, every trouble, let my friends to thee release. And then he goes on to say, let thy glory be my crown. Let thy word, Lord, be my comfort. Let my soul be thine to keep. Let my life dwell in thy shadow. Let my faith still rest in thee. I pray that prayer not only for myself, but I pray that for my grandson. You know,
1: I want to explain to you why I got choked up a minute ago reading this. I had difficulty reading the last portion of it, and there's a reason for it. Because my mother's mother had cancer, and I came to see her at the hospital, and I was only about 10 or 11 years old. And I stood at her bedside, and she was in the last days of her life. And she looked up at me, and she could hardly talk because she was in a lot of pain. In fact, what Canada experienced with his grandmother, I experienced with mine. And she looked up at me, and she kind of prophesied about me. And she said something about my faith and my love for the Lord. And then she said, and she was wrong about this, but she said, you're going to preach the gospel of Jesus Christ all across this country. Well, I'm not a preacher, and I didn't get called into the ministry, but I've been talking about the gospel of Jesus Christ.
0: I think you boldly proclaimed it across the world.
1: Yeah, and I stood there and listened to her, and I never forgot what she said.
0: You know, those are the kinds of things, those are like words of transformational blessing in a child's life, to be able to hear a grandparent speak those things that says, I believe in you. I believe in God's plan and purpose for your life. And I am going to be walking with you and praying with you and cheering you on until you cross the finish line, until I cross the finish line.
1: Gary Smalley and John Trent wrote a book called The Blessing. And they talked about the fact this is a biblical concept of laying your hands on the younger generation, where their children or grandchildren, and praying for them and blessing their lives. And I think we ought to do that.
0: And why aren't we teaching and preaching more about that? It was their book that inspired me to begin making a focus on this whole issue of blessing in our grand camps. And I can't tell you how many stories and the times that we are sitting there through these ceremonies and everybody's weeping as this grandparent is speaking these words of just their heart and soul, wanting to speak into this child's life, how powerful that is.
1: Well, our time is gone quickly. I'm sorry for taking so much of the time on that story, but
0: that
1: I think the Lord wanted me to do it. And it spoke to me, and maybe it will minister to others.
0: Sure.
1: And this book is going to minister to many people. The title of it is Courageous Grandparenting, Unshakable Faith in a Broken World. And it does take courage to set aside the time and the training to be of influence to your children and grandchildren. We're so busy. We're doing so many things. We're racing and running. We're going on vacations. We're watching television. And we forget the one primary thing we're here to do, which is to pass along our faith to the next generation. And if we falter in that, if we fail in that, not only do we not reach our own children and grandchildren, who we will never see again if they don't know Christ and they die in an unrepentant state, but we also break the chain for the next generation and those to come.
0: Amen.
1: And that's what the scripture tells us to do. Kevin, you're a good man. I'm glad to have a chance
0: to work
1: with you. And what a pleasure to have you come by.
2: 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And while you're online, be sure you also check out Dr. Dobson's outstanding blog post that he wrote about Grandparents' Day. 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Well, I'm Roger Marsh, and on behalf of all of us here at Family Talk and the Dr. James Dobson Family Institute, thanks so much for joining us today. 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
10: Out of Linwood on South 405, it is busy from Damson Road to Highway 522. Then in Shoreline on South 5, it's crowded from 145th to 520. Out of Tacoma on North 5, it's slow from Highway 16 to Port of Tacoma Road because of an earlier issue. And again from 272nd to 200. Now, if you're continuing on into Seattle, the slowdown there starts right around Albro Place. And in Auburn on North 167, you'll get bogged down between Highway 18 and 277. And again, as you're lining up to merge onto 405, then once you're on North 405, it'll stay busy to Lake Washington Boulevard. 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
16: 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This is selected verses from the New King James Version of the Bible arranged into daily readings. Verses today from Luke, Revelation, Matthew, Isaiah, Psalms, and John. He has filled the hungry with good things, and the rich he has sent away empty. You say, I am rich, I have become wealthy, and I have need of nothing, and do not know that you are wretched, miserable, poor, blind, and naked. I counsel you to buy from me gold refined in the fire, that you may be rich. As many as I love, I rebuke and chasten. Therefore be zealous and repent. Blessed are those who hunger and thirst for righteousness, for they shall be filled. The poor and needy seek water, but there is none. Their tongues fail for thirst. I, the Lord, will hear them. I, the God of Israel, will not forsake them. I am the Lord your God. Open your mouth wide, and I will fill it. Why do you spend money for what is not bread, and your wages for what does not satisfy? Listen carefully to me and eat what is good, and let your soul delight itself in abundance. I am the bread of life. He who comes to me shall never hunger, and he who believes in me shall never thirst.

0: Here's a thought that could change your marriage. 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
4: It's time for Krista's Senior Living Moments, addressing issues of concern to seniors and their families.
9: And it is time again for another Krista Senior Living Moments, getting to know folks who work with seniors on the campus here in Shoreline. And once again, have some folks we've heard from individually before, but we've got them both in the studio this time. Although I think with this first couple of shows, we're going to focus in on each one of them again individually because they have pretty interesting testimonies. We have Pastor Marty Anderson, as he's known here, and Chaplain Kathy Taylor. Now, you are both technically chaplains, but everybody around here, Marty, knows you as Pastor Marty.
10: Yeah.
9: And first of all, before we focus in a little bit more on Marty today, Kathy, how long have you been here?
11: I'm a relatively new hire. I've been here around 9 months.
9: 9 months. Mm-hmm. Okay. And we'll get that story next time. So you're just going to kind of hang loose, and we're going to listen to Marty a little bit because pastors like to talk.
10: Yes, we do.
9: That's why we call you Pastor Marty. But Marty, tell us a little bit about your story and why you ended up at Krista Senior Living.
10: Thank you, Mark. It's great to be with you and to be here to share this. Our founder, Mike Martin, he really firmly believed that we all have been called to serve the Lord. And my redemption story began in 1976 when, as a senior, I surrendered my life to Jesus. And out of that, God put a scripture. In a very short amount of time, I was so eager and enthusiastic in following the Lord and knowing Christ and sharing Christ on my high school campus.
9: My high school. People need to know that. You were on my Edmonds High School.
10: Yep.
9: You ran the Maranatha Club.
10: Yeah.
9: And I was not even a Christian yet.
10: Yeah.
9: You helped lead a friend of mine, Chuck Fletcher, to the Lord. Mm-hmm. And he led me to the Lord and kept telling me about your Bible study.
10: Yeah, we get up early and meet before school, and we had 60, 70 kids coming out an hour and a half before school for basically.
9: Did you get Sweet Comfort Band into this?
10: Edmonds High School.
9: Edmonds High School.
10: Yeah.
9: I still remember that. Yeah.
10: Yeah. So that was in 1976. And, you know, God has used his word to inspire my calling every step of the way. And the scripture that really stood out was my life verse. Is 1 John 3:16. You know, John 3:16 is conversion, it's salvation, For God so loved the world that he gave his only begotten son, that whosoever believes in him should not perish but have everlasting life. But 1 John 3:16 is discipleship. Mm. And in that scripture, it reads, in this we perceive love, that he laid down his life for us, and that we ought to lay down our lives for the brethren. And that was the scripture that when I read that and had read it a few times, like God clearly spoke to my soul and said, this is my life first. I'm called to lay down my life for what he loves most, and that's his people. And so I was going to be a chef, and I was going to chef school, but that changed when I really desired to lead more people to Christ, and I thought I was going to go into missions work. So I was getting ready to do that, but we had started like 5 campus Bible studies, and we're taking students to Maranatha concerts, and there was such a revival still going on from the spillover of the Jesus movement that I realized that God was calling me to, with a pastor's calling. So I stayed put and, you know, was a youth pastor and then an assistant pastor and then was a senior pastor for 28 years. And then the Lord brought me here. And
9: how long have you been here at Krista?
10: Well, I'm in my eighth year full-time, okay. But actually about 9.5 years. In some capacity and pitching in, and it's been wonderful. And so when there was a new transition happening to come here, I really wanted to know, God, is this, do you really want me to do this? And I asked him to show me in his word, and he took me to Isaiah chapter 40, verse 1 and 2, and this is what it says there. Comfort, O comfort my people, declares the Lord. Call out to her that her warfare has ended, that she has received double for all her iniquities. And that double addendum of comfort, comfort, O comfort my people. And out of that, God gave me a vision, and that's Christ-centered, compassionate, quality care and comfort, and to nurture the spiritual vitality of the residents.
9: Yeah.
10: And I knew out of that that God had called me, and he opened the door. And so for the last 8 years, I've had the privilege of living out what God had called me to do from the beginning.
9: Mm-hmm. Well, some of the heart of Marty Anderson. He is the pastor chaplain here at Krista Senior Living. And just again, a thing that really sets Krista apart, the spiritual focus, spiritual comfort for the residents at Krista Senior Living.
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4: USA Radio News. I'm John Summers. President Trump set to speak both nights of the Republican National Committee's first ever midterm convention to be held in Dallas. The flight data recorder for Sunday's deadly crash in Miami will shed light on 14 data points. New York Governor Kathy Hochul says it would be wrong for Mayor Mamdani to stay away from the annual September 11th ceremony.
5: We were united as Americans and New Yorkers. I want to rekindle that, and the 25th opportunity is a perfect opportunity to do that. The mayor should be there.
4: Iran says it captured a U.S. uncrewed submarine drone in the Strait of Hormuz. Israeli Prime Minister Benjamin Netanyahu denied a report he was warned ahead of time about the deadly October 7th, 2023 Hamas attack on Israel. From America's News Network, USA Radio News.
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0: And in local headlines, Seattle lawmakers want new ideas when it comes to eliminating gun violence in the city. A city council committee on Tuesday advanced a new gun violence reduction strategy just days after a slew of shootings in the area left three people dead. The strategy calls for Seattle to agree to a multi-year partnership with the National Network for Safe Communities, a group that has helped reduce gun violence in other major U.S. cities. A King County judge has ordered the owner of Beehive Espresso to pay 70 former baristas $1.8 million. They filed a class action lawsuit claiming unpaid wages, stolen tips, and other workplace violations. The court battle has taken 2 years. The baristas say the owner, Alan Tagle, forced them to meet unrealistic goals, and in some cases, they gave up their tips to meet the quotas. And Snohomish County Sheriff's deputies got their goat. They were called to a neighborhood where an aggressive goat was on the loose, ramming into people. The goat had horns that were a foot long. When a deputy grabbed the goat by the horns, it tried to shake loose, but the deputy was able to get it back into a pen while another deputy quickly closed the gate. In sports, the Mariners were crushed by the Rangers 10-5 to open their series in Seattle. That series continues today. And the NFL regular season kicks off with a Super Bowl 60 rematch tonight. The Seahawks raise their championship banner against the runner-up Patriots in Seattle. The KCIS Seattle area forecast today, sunshine with highs in the 70s. Good news follows the news this morning from Colossians 3:24. Remember that the Lord will give you an inheritance as your reward, and that the master you are serving is Christ. Colossians 3:24, our verse of the day.
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0: coming out of Linwood on South 405, it's a struggle from I-5 to 116th Street. Then in Shoreline on South 5, it's heavy from 165th to Mercer. Then in Tacoma on North 5, it's crowded from 72nd Street to Highway 167. There was an earlier crash. Hasn't recovered so far. And then it is crowded again from Highway 18 on and off to 188th, also into Seattle from Mid-Boeing Field. And if you're heading out of Auburn on North 167, it's busy from Highway 18 to 277th, again from 212 to 405. Once you get onto North 405, well, there's a lot of people that are going with you to Lake Washington Boulevard. Traffic is from By Faith. 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
1: You know, it reminds me of Colossians 3, where the Bible says, don't exasperate or embitter your child because they'll get discouraged.
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6: Hey, already Wednesday. Music this hour includes Amy Grant with Thy Word. Andre Crouch sings The Blood Will Never Lose Its Power. Poet voices This Little Light of Mine and Krista Lewis with Lord, I Believe in You. 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

0: KCIS Morning Devotion with Andre Crouch. And the blood will never lose its power. Well, the power of boundaries with your kids. You got kids, grandkids, really pushing you around, particularly as they head back to school. Setting proper boundaries with kids. Today on Focus on the Family, John Townsend talking about this with Jim Daly and John Fuller. Interesting discussion. If you've got a strong-willed child, teenager, college person, you'll want to hear Focus on the Family today, this morning at 9 and again at 7 here on KCIES. I'm Mark Holland, Poet Voices, with This Little Light of Mine coming up in moments. Right now, time for My Money Life.
1: Don't be deceived. Hi, I'm Chuck Bentley with My Money Life from Crown. Joshua chapter 7 reveals the destructive nature of greed and disobedience. After the victory at Jericho, God instructed Israel not to take any of the devoted things for themselves. But Achan saw a beautiful robe, silver and gold. He coveted them, took them, and hid them beneath his tent. However, his disobedience was costly and didn't remain secret for long. Achan's action affected the entire nation. Israel suffered a shocking defeat at the battle at Ai, and 36 men were killed. There's a financial lesson here for us. Greed and coveting not only damage our wallets, but they also destroy our ability to faithfully steward what God has entrusted to our care. Coveting desires what belongs to someone else, and greed whispers to us, get more, more, more. Both can lead to compromised integrity, broken trust, and devastating consequences. 1 Timothy 6:10 reminds us, the love of money is a root of all kinds of evil. Money isn't the problem. The problem is when it becomes more important to us than our relationship with God. 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Achan exchanged God's favor for a treasure, one he foolishly thought he could hide. Wise stewards do the opposite. They surrender temporary gain to receive eternal rewards. Now, if you're struggling with credit card debt, let Christian credit counselors help. 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

0: 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Had this been an actual alert, this system would bring you important information.
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3: USA Radio News. I'm John Summers. President Trump set to speak both nights of the Republican National Committee's first ever midterm convention to be held in Dallas. The flight data recorder for Sunday's deadly crash in Miami will shed light on 14 data points. New York Governor Kathy Hochul says it would be wrong for Mayor Mamdani to stay away from the annual September 11th ceremony.
4: We are united as Americans and New Yorkers. I want to rekindle that, and the 25th opportunity is a perfect opportunity to do that. The mayor should be there.
3: Iran says it captured a U.S. uncrewed submarine drone in the Strait of Hormuz. Israeli Prime Minister Benjamin Netanyahu denied a report he was warned ahead of time about the deadly October 7th, 2023 Hamas attack on Israel. From America's News Network, USA Radio News.
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5: And in local headlines, Seattle lawmakers want new ideas when it comes to eliminating gun violence in the city. A city council committee on Tuesday advanced a new gun violence reduction strategy just days after a slew of shootings in the area left three people dead. The strategy calls for Seattle to agree to a multi-year partnership with the National Network for Safe Communities, a group that has helped reduce gun violence in other major U.S. cities. A King County judge has ordered the owner of Beehive Espresso to pay 70 former baristas $1.8 million. They filed a class action lawsuit claiming unpaid wages, stolen tips, and other workplace violations. The court battle has taken 2 years. The baristas say the owner, Alan Tagle, forced them to meet unrealistic goals, and in some cases, they gave up their tips to meet the quotas. And Snohomish County Sheriff's deputies got their goat. They were called to a neighborhood where an aggressive goat was on the loose, ramming into people. The goat had horns that were a foot long. When a deputy grabbed the goat by the horns, it tried to shake loose, but the deputy was able to get it back into a pen, while another deputy quickly closed the gate. In sports, the Mariners were crushed by the Rangers 10-5 to open their series in Seattle. That series continues today. And the NFL regular season kicks off with a Super Bowl 60 rematch tonight. The Seahawks raise their championship banner against the runner-up Patriots in Seattle. The KCIS Seattle area forecast today, sunshine with highs in the 70s. Good news follows the news this morning from Colossians 3:24. Remember that the Lord will give you an inheritance as your reward, and that the master you are serving is Christ. Colossians 3:24, our verse of the day.
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8: In Tacoma on North 5, it is crowded from 72nd Street to Highway 167 and again from Highway 18 on and off to South Center, where there is a crash blocking part of that off-ramp. Then if you're heading into Seattle, it starts getting crowded right around Mid-Boeing Field. In Auburn on North 167, it's busy from Highway 18 to 277th, again from 180th to 405. Once you get on to North 405, it'll stay busy to 44th. If you're heading out of Linwood on South 405, it's a struggle from I-5 to 116th Street, and in Shoreline on South 5, it's heavy from 145th into downtown Seattle. 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
11: Knowing God from Harvest with Pastor and Evangelist Greg Laurie.
12: A little while ago, I was hanging out with Jonathan Rumi. And Jonathan played the role of Lonnie Frisbee in Jesus Revolution. He also plays the role of Jesus in The Chosen. So I said to Jonathan, hey, would you like to come over to our house for dinner? He said, sure. What's your address? I gave my address. I call my wife, Kathy. Hey, Kathy, Jonathan Rumi's coming over to our house for dinner. And so she's cooking something. I think she was cooking fish, as a matter of fact. That seemed appropriate. And she said, it was so weird. I'm at the stove, I'm cooking the fish, and all of a sudden this car drives by, and it's Jonathan driving the car, but he looked like Jesus. And she said, it was like Jesus was driving a car in front of our house. And then he comes and he knocks on the door. We know he's not Jesus. We know he's an actor that plays a role. But it was just kind of funny because he looks so much like him. And so this is the idea. Imagine if Jesus was driving by your house and he was knocking at your door. I mean the real Jesus. Would you let him in? It's your choice. So you have a choice. If Christ is knocking at the door of your life, which he is, I either open the door and I welcome him in, or I leave the door shut. Jesus says, behold, I stand at the door and I knock. And if you'll hear my voice and open the door, I will come in. Don't let this opportunity slip by.
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0: I am the resurrection and the life because I am. Great song from Harvest. Wrapping up morning devotion today on KCIS. 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
3: On Mount Carmel, in full view of 850 false prophets, Elijah repaired the altar of the Lord. 1 Kings 18 and verse 30. This is Max Licato. Why? Why did the prophet rebuild the altar? Because it was a tool of worship. Do we long to see revival? Then let us begin at the altar. Why does worship matter? Simple. The devil wants the top spot. When you worship God, when you publicly praise Jehovah in song and sacrament, Satan is defeated. He has no recourse to a worshiping church. None. When we sing, angels stand. When we pray, demons flee. When we look to God, heaven hearkens to listen and hell hurries to leave. Wonder happens when God's people worship. This is Max Licato.
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0: Where the time is 9 o'clock, Prayer Circle, a time to bring the needs of different KCIS listeners before the Lord in prayer so that we can see Him answer. And please pray along with me. And Father, we thank You for this beautiful Wednesday, middle of the week already. You've taken us this far. You'll take us the rest of the way. Perhaps those cares of life have piled up. We want to surrender everything afresh at Your feet. Only be caring about what You want us to today. Not worrying about yesterday or tomorrow. So many things to be concerned about. So many anxieties and fear. But Lord, that's the one thing You told us more than anything in Your Word. Do not be afraid. Do not fear. We are Your sheep, and sheep are pretty fearful. And Lord, we need to stay close to You today, not be afraid, not to make decisions out of fear, but out of faith. Fill us with Your Spirit today. We thank You for this day, and we commit it to You. Of course, always praying for our country, praying for a return to You in our hearts, our churches, revival, where we ask for that. Praying for young people as they're getting back involved in school and college, different things being challenged. Their faith, Lord, to keep our family strong, our young people strong. Surround the president with godly counsel. So many very difficult decisions to make regarding both domestic issues, foreign involvement. We pray for peace in the Middle East, peace in Ukraine. Also praying specifically, first of all, today for person having family court, three children in the middle of a custody trial. Lord, we pray for wisdom here for those in authority. Pray for what's best for these kids. It's always sad that it comes to this, but Lord, sometimes this happens. We just pray for a good result. Also, person going through some troubles in their life that they're having difficulty understanding. And just pray for this man as he's trying to figure out new connections, possibly with someone at work. Lord, give him wisdom and bless that relationship. Also, a person just feels they're backsliding and want to get closer to God again. A lot of trials in their life, and just praying for deliverance. Lord, we pray that these trials will not make them retreat from you. Lord, help them to get closer to you at this point in their life. Also, a person recently moved into a new home and living with other people, and just praying for peace there, getting along with people. You know all the details. We pray that you'd help them to have wisdom on how to get along with people. Multi-person dwelling situation, or we pray for peace there. Another person, similar issue in an adult family home, feels they're being persecuted for their faith, but so many logistical things about the home are just exactly right for them. Lord, give them wisdom, steady their heart, help them to settle and trust you. Realize people are Christians who face persecution everywhere. Just show them how to put on the full armor of God. We ask for all of this in Jesus' name. Amen. AM 630, KCIS, thank you so much for starting your day with morning devotion. 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
11: If you get frustrated, go take a walk, go pray, go do something with your spouse. Don't do that with a child. Emotional consequences are not helpful.
1: That's Dr. John Townsend, and he joins us today on Focus on the Family with Jim Daly. He's going to help you set boundaries with your children. I'm John Fuller.
12: John, I'm looking forward to this. I mean, my boys are now in their 20s, but this is the kind of information I wish I would have understood and digested with Gene to be able to do this better. I mean, we understood the concepts, but we didn't slow down to really apply them as best as we could. And for that reason, you know, we want to make sure you're equipped as a parent of younger children to be able to apply these boundaries, because the outcomes are so good. And children feel more confident, more secure, even though it takes a little bit of, discipline to be able to apply these as a parent. But it's going to be great content.
1: Yeah, and Dr. John Townsend is a speaker and best-selling author, and we're covering a book he co-wrote with Dr. Henry Cloud. It's called Boundaries with Kids, How Healthy Choices Grow Healthy Children. And we'll encourage you to get a copy of that.
12: Yeah, it's so good. Welcome. Good to have you back, John.
11: Great to be here.
12: What are some of those obstacles that parents run into when they're setting boundaries?
11: Well, there's two ways to look at the

0: Need your child to think positive of you. You'll never say no. You'll be the circus parent. Another one is, this is a technical term, but it's very important in parenting, fragilizing. To fragilize means to think that your child is a little broken egg, that you've got to walk on eggshells around so that when child gets uncomfortable because you're frustrating them or saying no, are they going to fall apart? Are they going to have a nervous breakdown? And that's making somebody who's pretty resilient most of the time fragile. That's a problem in parenting.
1: Let me ask you in that regard, because this is a really critical point. The fact that culturally we're avoiding allowing that resilience, because we're doing exactly what you're saying. We're overprotective. We're overly engaged. Mm-hmm. And I think, again, this is one of those aha moments for a lot of parents who are watching or listening, who are the helicopter parent, the hovering parent, because they feel that's the responsibility of a parent of a 3-year-old, 5-year-old, 9-year-old. Mm-hmm. Why do we need to back down a little bit because of the outcomes that will occur if we don't?
0: Yeah, the best way to look at that is look at the sources for reality. One is the research. It just says if you are always keeping the child from any discomfort or unhappiness of any kind, you put out an anxious child. They feel insecure, like I don't have the strength to handle, you know, hard things, and I don't have frustration tolerance. And all of a sudden, they're very scared about life because somebody took care of those for them. The second is project into the future. Now, if I don't want him or her at 9 to ever feel bad, what kind of a husband or a wife or a worker or a minister or a friend are they going to be? They're going to be overwhelmed with life all the time. And the third source is, let's read our Bible. What does it say in Ephesians? It says that we're supposed to build each other up with grace and truth. Well, grace is the love and the support and the listening. And truth is, hey, there's some house rules here. Mm. So it's just not even a question anymore that the children need to know what no means and to have their own no, ultimately.
1: Yeah, that's so good. We're going to do something a little different. We've got some callers who have sent their questions in knowing this program was going to occur, which I think is great. So, you know, our goal here at Focus is to help you do this parenting job as best as you can. That's always our goal. And hearing from you in this way, I think we're going to do a few, is a great way to put real people in this spot and let them ask you a question. So Let's take the first one.
2: I'm wondering at what age it's appropriate to start disciplining your child. In general, you know, I was always taught that you just start as early as possible, but I'm wondering, like, what age they can start connecting the cause and effect of their actions. Like, I would assume it's before they can have, you know, a full conversation, but I'm just not sure what that point is.
0: It's a great question. I don't believe in a lot of this during infancy. The first 12 months, that child is busy just trying to figure out what the world is and where love is and where safety is. And they don't even have the neurological capacity yet to understand the meaning of the word no. It was a few exceptions, maybe structure and feeding times and nap times later in the first year. But toddlerhood is where I believe it needs to begin, which is, you know, the onesie twosie. And that's when they can learn language. Cognitively, they can go, oh, there's this word called no, I need to understand this. And if a parent will lovingly just set out the house rules, you know, here's how you treat your dog, or here's how you obey mom and dad, or these sorts of things. And when they have a bad attitude, help to correct that. That's very important, very helpful. And it sets the stage. Don't start that too late. And toddlerhood is fine for that.
1: Yeah. Let me ask you, especially like with young children, kind of the phase we're talking about right now, the mom who is just struggling with the get your shoes on because it's time to go. I mean, this sounds simple, but it's so right. Mm-hmm. And she has to repeat that, or dad has to repeat that 20 times. Mm-hmm. I said, get your shoes on, we gotta go. How do you create a boundary around that and enforcement of timeliness?
0: Well, the first thing you have to do is to realize that if you say it several times, that's a thing that we call nagging. And nagging without consequences creates insanity.
1: Right.
0: Because the child learns, well, they always say it 5 times.
1: Right.
0: I'm a number 4 right now. I'm fine.
1: Yeah. Isn't it interesting? They do learn how to delay.
0: So you tell them, I always say, give them the 30,000 picture. You know, sweetheart, I used to say it 7 times, and I think that I want to change that. I'm going to do it 1 time, and then you'll have the timeout, or I'll take away the toy if it doesn't happen. Well, they don't believe that because They have 1,000 experiences.

0: experiences of mom doing it or dad doing it that way. But then when you follow that up, and after the one time you take the toy away or whatever, and the child is now in a new reality, I'm living in a new world because I lost something and they followed up. And so that's going to be a conflict. There's going to be upsetness, but you have to tolerate that and be loving about it. And the more you do that, and don't nag, but say after the first time. I've got parents that were friends that said, once we did that, all of a sudden we have all this lack of angst and we had more fun time.
1: Yeah, interesting. You know, that's the goal, right?
0: That's the goal.
1: Things happen when asked and consequences are few.
0: And they put on their shoes. Can you believe that, Jeff?
1: Which is the goal. My goodness. No. You know, another concept in the same space is something you referred to as emotional consequences, to avoid emotional consequences. And this is another big one that we as parents tend to fail at because we get emotional. We're angry and because it's now driven our temperature emotionally up. I said to get those shoes on now. And that's not helpful because that kind of reaction or direction, boundary, it starts to hurt the identity of the child. They think shame. It's shame. Okay, I'm not doing the right thing. For whatever reason, the child may not even understand it. I just enjoy playing. I want to color more. I don't want to put my shoes on. But the parents' unhealthy emotional rise can lead to some issues later.
0: Right. You know, it reminds me of Colossians 3, where the Bible says, don't exasperate or embitter your child because they'll get discouraged.
1: But that is a good scripture.
0: It makes so much sense because when you look at it, there's this little person called a child and there's this big people out here, and you want the big people to be sane. They want to be loving and rational, all those things. And if mom or dad blows their top with these emotional consequences, these shaming things, the kid thinks, I live in a crazy world. And it's scary because they're not safe anymore. But if the parent goes, this is the rule. Now, here, I'm going to be clear about it, and stays warm about it. I'm firm, but warm. The child goes, oh, I live in sanity, and she's safe, and he's safe, and I can do this. So you have, if you get frustrated, go take a walk, go pray, go do something with your spouse. Don't do that with the child. Emotional consequences are not helpful.
1: And I mean, this is a thing that I've noticed even in raising my boys. You have to do everything within your power to always be the adult, to always be the calm one, the calm voice, never move into a place where you get angry and emotionally destructive, if I could say it that way. That's a challenge because they will, boy, the teen years, will they push your buttons or what? So, but you have to come back to this, okay, I'm the parent, I'm not the child, but we can tend to, as parents, to get down in the mud with them.
0: You know what I think really helps there, Jim, is that anytime you end that immediate crisis, a meltdown in the grocery store or somebody smoking dope at 14, you know, whatever the meltdown is, is don't get lost in the present crisis. Think future.
1: Right.
0: What I'm getting ready to do with my child, I want to play the long game. How am I going to affect them as a parent, as a somebody, you know, who's in their 30s? And what I next do will get me into my prefrontal cortex, and I won't be amygdala hijacked, fighting and flight. Just think about the future when that happens, and you'll be the adult.
1: And it's a good distraction, too, in the present, to think about the future.
2: Okay. This is Focus on the Family with Jim Daly, and today we're talking with Dr. John Townsend about, it's a classic book that he co-wrote with Dr. Henry Cloud, Boundaries with Kids, How Healthy Choices Grow Healthy Children. 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
1: John, we have another parent who wants to ask a question. Let's hear what their question is.
3: So one of my twins in particular has always been a little more emotionally sensitive boy. And where it's coming out now in these preteen years is just kind of like a overall moodiness or sullenness. Really, it pushes my buttons, just the facial expressions and just the kind of like woe is me-ism where I'm trying to, you know, we really want our kids to see all the good that God has for them. And so how do you handle that without heaping shame?
0: You know, this is a really important question because especially in teen years, the hormones take over, puberty takes over, the endocrine's going, and the moodiness happens, and a lot of parents are, goodness gracious, I want this child to see the good things that God's brought around. So this is sort of a semi-boundaries and semi-also attachment relationship question. And in terms of the boundaries part, when there's misbehavior with a sensitive teen, it doesn't mean you drop the rule and say, well, if you're upset, if it's going to make you discouraged, if it's a reasonable boundary about behavior or conduct, these sorts of things, you got to hold the rule, but you do need to listen more. And what we find is, instead of saying, stop feeling moody, get happy, you know,
1: yeah,
0: I never work with me, is when you keep the structure, but you also say, tell me more about it. When the child feels understood that my parent is with me, even though I'm down. I mean, think about David in the Psalms. He was always complaining to God, and that's why we know it's okay. And God was okay with it. The child begins to feel like, you're in the well with me. I do feel bad about my dating life, or my I'm not doing well in sports or whatever. And the parent comes in and says, I know, that's tough. The child feels like, I'm in this empty well of pain, but you're not talking me out of it. You're in the well with me, giving me grace and attunement. And the child begins to think, this is okay, but don't drop the structure and the responsibility at the same time. It's a win-win, not a zero-sum game.
1: John, let me ask you this. How can parents teach their children to manage their own responsibilities? I mean, that's kind of the golden question, actually, because this is what every parent at every stage is going to be troubled by. How do I do this? How do I teach my child life responsibilities and they then do them?
0: I can give you the big picture in four words, if it helps with this, because this is the question, is how do you incentivize kids to make good choices with the boundary thing? The first thing is love, because no child can take a boundary or a rule or a job or an obligation unless they know they're loved, because they're going to be disheartened. None of us can do things if we think somebody's not on our side and on our team. So you got to love them and let them know and be attached to them. But the second thing is you got to give them the rules. Here's the truth. The truth is, this is how we conduct things in our house. So they know it. They got to be informed. It's not okay to say, I'm going to give you a consequence, and they never knew. Here's the house rules. Can I tell a funny story about that?
1: Yeah.
0: There's universal house rules, like obey parents and help out with chores and do your homework. And then there's those ones that are particular to your child, like your child's personality. Like you, with an extrovert, then you take away their phone because they love social stuff. With the introvert, then they can't have a lot of alone time. I mean, you know the children. And Barbie and I, when the kids were small, we had horrible bathroom things. They just go, I don't know what it's about the bathroom and brushing teeth. They would just do these things. And finally, we were writing things like, don't put toothpaste on the dog. And it was like so particular. And so we finally got, wait a minute, this is leave the bathroom like you found it. Okay.
1: Right.
0: So you've got to go for the universal rules and the particular rules. But that's the second thing, is the truth, the rules. The third thing, and this is what's so scary for parents, especially Christian parents, is freedom. You got to be free to disobey. Because if you're not free to disobey, you'll never learn. And the parents that are uber, uber controlling and kind of rigid, the kid never has a chance to disobey, and watch what happens later in life in college.
1: I want to emphasize this because this is really good. It's kind of another light bulb. It feels like as we're parenting in our limited ability, and that's okay. I mean, we haven't done this before. It didn't come with a manual. You're learning as you go. And how many parents want a do-over? You ever say that to Dina?
0: Mm-hmm.
1: I've said that to Gene. I wish I could have a do-over. Yeah. But in that regard, it's okay for the child to fail.
0: Mm-hmm.
1: You actually want them to, and then be that net to help them learn from that and to do better next time. I think this would be true for Gene and I think we had a goal of zero failure rate. And that's so unhealthy for the child. And that would be a do-over for me, to be more engaged with our boys, to allow them to fail and allow them to be healthy in that.
0: Right. Now, there's certainly a limit to that. You don't tell a three-year-old they can run out in traffic. That's awful. But, yeah, they need to be able to fail, because there's no learning without it. You know, you take Joshua 24. It says, choose this day who you're going to serve. God even says, I'm not going to make you do this. There's no have to here. And the thing that, especially in those middle years, guys, you want to be around when they fail. So we didn't want perfect children those age, because we had the suspicion that if they were perfect with us and we couldn't be around to monitor things and guide things, in college is going to be a nightmare.
1: Correct.
0: We always felt a little insecure around some parents that their kids are just kicking it and just, how can I please my parents during the junior high years and the high school years? And we were thinking, gosh, we're not that. And then we found out these nightmares happen in college because now they learned how to choose. So freedom is a good thing. So the first step is the love. The second thing, here's the rule, that's the boundary. The third is the freedom to fail and to disobey. And the fourth is reality consequences. Mm. Here's what happens.
1: Yeah.
0: And I've set up appropriate reality consequences, which is giving them something they don't want, like chores, taking away something they do want, like a phone, and there's the whole four words. And that's kind of what the book is about.
1: Yeah.
2: You know, in terms of responsibility, Dr. Towson, there is a moment most of us parents face where our child says, I can't do it. And there's something in what you just said that is making me wonder, how do we handle those moments? Because we aspire to actually, you can do that because we think you can. There's some coaching involved in there. There's some natural consequences, some failure. But how do we help our child understand the difference between, I just don't want to do that, or I don't think I can, and my parents really want me to?
0: Yeah, John, that's just a real normal problem. In the book, we call it the law of responsibility. How do you bear your own load, like Galatians 6 says? And a lot of children will think, I can't do it because it's uncomfortable. Now, some things they can't do. That's why it's important to have age-appropriate responsibilities. In the book, we've got a table on that so you can know what's different between a 4-year-old and a 13-year-old, because there's some things they cannot do. But you start with what I call OJT, on-the-job training. Walk them through it. Here's how you feed the dog. Here's how you do your homework and stay with it for 45 minutes without a break. Here's how you learn how to cook. So you walk through them as you would with a job. So then they go, I'm getting that capacity because mom and dad are training me. And then there's a learning curve. And they don't walk the dog right, or they only sit still for 10 minutes or whatever. And the learning curve makes mistakes, and you're just compassionate about that, but you stick with it. Next, you empathize with the complaining. Let them complain about it. As long as they're doing it, don't trigger. So many parents who don't like the attitude, and you either criticize them and shame them, or you cave in and say, well, you're upset. But don't do either one of those. Just empathize. I know it's tough. Get back to work. And then you praise the success. That's how kids learn competency in life, for a skill or a marriage or faith.
1: Let's hear one more question before we end today. And I want us to come back tomorrow, if you're willing, and we'll keep this rolling because it's so good for parents to really understand boundaries. Let's listen to this question.
4: My question relates to my 14-month-old. I'm a first-time mother to a beautiful little girl, and I'm finding myself saying the word no to her a lot more than I ever thought I would. And she now says no back to me, and it feels like a little bit of a game. And I'm just wondering, how can I implement boundaries? How can I deter her from doing things that are unsafe? How can I get her to stop doing things I don't want her to do without the use of the word no, especially during a season where communication is limited right now with the skills that she has? So any feedback would be much appreciated. Thank you again. Bye.
1: This is the ultimate question for parents, how we get into this no debate. It's like a tennis match where the ball is the word no, and it's going back and forth over the net.
0: It really is. Well, let me pose another way to look at this. So why toddlerhood to avoid no? Might as well stop it in early childhood or late childhood or early adolescence or late. Maybe saying no is a bad thing all the way through life. Well, there's going to be a nightmare. And so let's don't just think about the toddlerhood. If you don't like the word no, there's a problem because it's a great word. What does Matthew 5 say? Let your yes be yes, or your no be no. It helps us. It gives us structure. So what we found out is the only group that shouldn't really have a lot of no is, like we talked about earlier, the infant. They really can't metabolize or digest that. But a toddler on, they need it and they learn it. And I'm so happy with this caller because her child is responding with her own no, meaning I'm developing an identity. I'm going to protect myself. I might have a good relationship and not let anybody, you know, gaslight me. So when the toddler does what you don't like and you say no, and it's a firm no and it's a nice no, but it's not a mean no, then they begin to protest, set the consequence, make it a reasonable consequence. And after it's become like normalized, that this is the way my family is, this is the way mom and dad are, they calm down. It's like the rails of the crib for a baby. Structure brings security. A kid without a no in their lives is more insecure.
1: Yeah.
0: And if you look at the long-term research on parenting, it's really, really interesting. There are two factors of all these studies about what makes a nice person by age 21, from 0 to 21, two factors. One is appropriate warmth, real warmth, listening, getting down to their level, you know, caring. And the second is appropriate structure and strictness. That's the two that matter.
1: Really interesting. And unfortunately, as parents, we tend to see those as very different things. And like most of life, we lean into one and not the other. And when you do that in an imbalanced way, you end up with problems either way.
0: And you end up with a split parent problem. Mm. The Disney parent and the uber strict parent. And then the child learns, here's where I have fun, I can do what I want, and here's the one that I'm kind of afraid of and resentful. Parents need to be integrated in what the Bible calls grace and truth.
1: That's good. John, right at the end here, I want to cover one thing that seems to be kind of a phenom amongst younger parents right now, this idea of avoiding the word no, that it's not a healthy thing. And I think they refer to it as gentle parenting. Speak to that issue. It's kind of touching on this idea of being out of balance in one direction. And I, you know, some of the best advice I ever got from a friend, he said, try to say yes in your parenting more than no. But that came to activity, you know, when your son asks you or your daughter, do you want to play catch? Try to say yes. Don't say no, I'm busy. And that's how he was applying it. And I think that's a distinction too. Say yes when it comes to things your child wants to do after work or whatever it might be, rather than saying, I'm really tired, I'm busy, whatever. Then there's this don't say no in order to be gentle on the child. Speak to that.
0: Well, I think that the gentle parenting thought pattern, there's some strengths in it. One is they tend to be more emotionally attuned to how the child is feeling. That's very important. The attunement is a big deal. Also, I think it's good to sometimes explain the why. Instead of just, I'm the mommy all the time, you know, because I'm the parent. Well, sometimes you have to do that. But sometimes it's helpful to say because, you know, it might hurt somebody's feelings because we want you to be a success. And the fact that it's kind of anti-harshness, well, harshness can really damage a child. But here's the weaknesses, I think. No matter how warm we are and how attuned emotion we are, it can become permissiveness. And then the child doesn't learn structure and responsibility. Also, there's an over-validating, they call it sometimes, of always overpraising everything. And that can dysregulate the neurology of a child's brain because they know that they're not that great. And they begin to feel like they're a sham. So you're telling me I'm going to be the next president. Well, maybe I am, but right now I can't even make it through my classes. So they feel this disconnect. The overpraising can be a problem. And also the collaborative conversation instead of no. Like, well, let's work this out together. Well, what that does is the child begins to think, I'm in charge here too, right? I'm just like these guys are. I got a big vote. And instead of, I'm going to be in a world where there are authority figures and there's a God who owns everything and there's bosses and all this sort of thing, it becomes more confusing for them and sometimes creates a sense of entitlement and the inability, this is the big one, the inability to tolerate life's limits.
1: Yeah. That's big, and it seems epidemic right now. So, John, like I said, this is great. Let's go another day and cover some more of the content in the book. And what a great book it is. Dr. John Townsend with his co-author, Henry Cloud, Boundaries with Kids, How Healthy Choices Grow Healthy Children. 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And just know that, you know, you're supporting something that we are having an impact, John. Mm-hmm. I think last year alone, we were able to help 470,000 families prepare for that parenting journey. That's a good thing. And we're really, I'm grateful that Focus is having that kind of impact.
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1: And Dr. Townsend, you're involved with raising up the next generation of strong Christian counselors through your efforts at Concordia. Tell us more about that.
0: Well, it's the Townsend Institute for Leadership and Counseling at Concordia University in Irvine, California. It's for people that want an opportunity to enhance their career, get a new career, move up the ladder. We're a fully accredited remote graduate degree school. We got three programs. You can get a master's or a certificate in counseling, or an organizational leadership, or an executive coaching and consulting. And we have now a PhD in counseling. And actually, Forbes magazine made us the number one remote PhD in counseling. So we're real happy about that. Yeah, we have hundreds of students. They're getting great jobs. We're at the bottom third of expensive schools like ours. And we have these great guest experts, people like Henry Cloud, Patrick Lencioni. There's a person named Jim Daly who speaks with our students, who's very well.
1: It's always fun to talk to the students.
0: So, yeah, we're at townsendinstitute.com.
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9: And so I'm walking and I'm talking with God, and then my mind drifts. Instead of beating myself up for it, you know what I do? Take that thing that your mind just drifted to. That must be something important to you. Start praying about that. Prayer is just you and God talking together about what you're doing in life together. That's it.
10: Welcome to Family Life Today, where we want to help you pursue the relationships that matter most. I'm Ann Wilson.
11: And I'm Dave Wilson, and you can find us at familylifetoday.com. This is Family Life Today. I don't even remember who said this to me in the last couple of weeks, but they said, so I was watching you play bass the other night in the worship time at church, and I could tell you weren't into it as much as everybody else in the room was. And I was like, what? Did I show that? You know, and I remember the night, it was like everybody's arms were up. There were a couple of people on their knees singing. It was beautiful. It really was. It was emotionally powerful.
10: Very.
11: I was resonating with the lyric of truth. I wasn't feeling what a lot of the emotions and expressions were in the room. And so this person called me out, not in a bad way, but they just said it was noticeable. Mm. And then I was like, oh, I gotta fake it.
10: Which is interesting because one of our sons was at a Christian school and they had a chapel and they were doing worship.
11: He was what, 12?
10: 12, very analytical. And teacher came up to him and said, hey, you need to sing. And he said, I'm listening. And she said, no, you're going to sing and you're going to fake it or you'll be out of here. Those are the kind of things like, oh, I'm sure he felt like a misfit.
11: Yeah. And so we're going to talk about that today with Brant Hansen. Back again, the author of Blessed Are the Misfits. Brant, you know, when you hear those kind of stories, what do you think?
9: Oh, it hurts. I mean, I relate to it. Mm. It hurts. Because at least half the people listening are like this.
10: You think it's half?
9: I think so. I think a lot of people have these emotions during church, but church is kind of set up for that in a lot of ways. Not all traditions.
11: Yeah.
9: But in certain traditions, it's set up to produce emotion. Mm-hmm. And there's a lot of people that don't go in those places because they don't understand what's going on. It doesn't compute.
10: It doesn't make sense.
9: Right.
10: Yeah.
9: If you can imagine like going to Branson, Missouri, where they have all these theaters set up along the road and people are like, oh, I like this show. I like that. Well, not everybody's going to Branson.
11: Yeah.
9: They don't want a stage show. They're thinking about other stuff. They relate to God differently. Mm. It hurts because I know the kingdom welcomes people like me who are more analytical and robotic, and I relate to your son. I say robotic, I don't even mean it in a bad way. Like,
10: yeah,
9: just different.
10: God made us all different.
9: Yeah.
10: Yeah, and we can celebrate that. That's why I like the subtitle of your book, Great News for Believers Who Are Introverts, Spiritual Strugglers, or Just Feel Like They're Missing Something.
9: I heard somebody say, prayer is the thing we talk about the most and do the least. And I think that gets at something, because we all presume everybody else is praying all the time because everybody talks about it. But the reality is, once you start talking, it's a real struggle.
10: Do you think most people think it's a struggle?
9: I think so.
11: One of the things you wrote in your book, Brant, about prayer, where you said, you know, they asked Jesus to teach him to pray, yes, and he prayed for 25 seconds.
9: Yes.
11: It's such good news to me. Think about this.
9: Like growing up, some church prayers, on and on. I'm thinking about the Cardinals game that afternoon. I'm thinking about what we're going to eat. I'm thinking about the girl, you know, over there. And like, what's the matter with me?
11: Yeah.
9: But they're still going on and on and on. And I love that when Jesus is saying, when you pray, do it this way. And he goes for 20, 25 seconds. If you say the Lord's Prayer, that's how long it takes. He covers enough. And he knows. This is what's so beautiful about this. He knows we have short attention spans. Mm-hmm. He's not mad. My mind drifts. It happens. So when I write a chapter about that, I think a lot of people, most people, honestly, are like, oh, thank goodness. Think about how tender that is of God.
11: Yeah.
9: To recognize our attention.
10: Because we feel like we're not as spiritual as that person up front.
9: Because you hear people, I get up at 5 and I pray for 3 hours, and then I'm like, well, that's awesome.
11: Yeah, it is.
9: I'm not there yet.
11: Yeah.
9: I might never be there. Mm. But look how kind God is to let me play anyway. Right?
11: Yeah.
9: And my attention span is not there. And then I had somebody point out that what you do when your mind drifts, let's say you go for a walk in the morning. That's what I do. And that's my prayer thing. Yeah. I'm walking the dog.
11: Your golden retriever.
9: Got the golden retriever.
11: I've seen that dog.
9: Yeah. Yeah, she's a sweetheart.
10: What's her name?
9: Cozy. She's really good. Really fluffy. But I take her out. And again, I struggle to pray. I don't feel God's presence. We've talked about that. It's just not a strong feeling for me like it is some people. But I do it anyway because I know the truth is the truth. Mm-hmm. And so I'm walking and I'm talking with God. And then my mind drifts. And I'm like, instead of beating myself up for it, you know what I do? Take that thing that your mind just drifted to. That must be something important to you. Start praying about that.
10: Oh, that's good.
9: Fold
10: that's
9: really it back good. Into your prayer.
10: So grocery shopping?
9: Well, maybe.
11: You're grocery shopping to take care of your family.
9: Yeah, like, or you can say, hey, God, help me get the stuff done today that I need to get done.
10: That's
9: I was
10: good.
9: Just thinking about grocery shopping.
10: Yeah.
9: Like, I got this list of stuff, and just give me the resources I need for today. Mm. Which is part of the Lord's Prayer.
10: Yeah.
9: Give us our daily bread.
10: And I don't know about guys, but women, we travel to our kids, our grandkids.
9: Absolutely.
10: We're thinking about them. So you're saying, just pray for them.
9: Well, that's something you're passionate about. You think God cares about what you're passionate about?
10: And maybe God took your mind that way, you're saying. Who knows?
9: But instead of beating yourself up for being, I'm so lame, that's such a bad prayer. Like, instead of that, he cares about what you care for.
10: Mm.
9: That's why you can do this.
10: Some people are so relieved. How many people say, I sit and pray and then my mind wanders?
9: Yeah, I think I'm not a very spiritual person. Yes, you are, but just go ahead and fold that back in because God cares about this stuff.
10: Good.
9: In fact, he says you can cast your cares on him because he cares for you. Whatever you're anxious for, in 1 Peter, it's what it says. Like, why not?
10: Mm.
9: But people think I must be the worst Christian, I don't pray very well, or I don't feel it. Like, you do it anyway. And what you do, prayer is just you and God talking together about what you're doing in life together.
10: Mm.
9: That's it. I've gotten a little better about this since the lockdown stuff.
10: Mm.
9: Because you do so many Zoom meetings. I'm like, why would I miss my Zoom meeting with God? I have one other meeting. Why would I miss the one with the guy who actually can change everything and loves me more than anyone else? is rooting for me, wants to spend time with me, and can actually change things. I'm not missing that meeting.
10: Yeah. And I think it's important to, if you feel like the best time for me to pray, because I'm not a sitter. I'm always doing, I'm going, I'm active. And so my best prayer time is walking.
9: Yeah.
10: My mind is more centered. I just don't wander as much when I'm walking.
11: She runs into trees because her head's bowed and her eyes are closed.
9: That alone is something to pray for. I mean, so that's like just, yeah.
11: That's what made me think, because I've had people at my church sometimes say, hey, when you pray on stage, your eyes are open.
9: Okay.
11: And I'm like, I like to look at the congregation.
9: Oh, I bet.
11: Because I'm so grateful. I'm like, God, look what you're doing. It's amazing. As I'm talking to God, there's nowhere that we're told you have to close your eyes and bow your head.
9: No.
11: Which I understand. Sometimes that's the way to do it, and it's reverent. But it's like, man, she loves creation. She feels God in creation.
9: Right.
11: So she's looking at God as she's talking to him.
9: I do the same thing when coming on. It's amazing how you made light.
10: Yes.
9: How it reflects through these trees. I love the different greens I can see right now. Like,
10: it's Romans 1:20 that we see him in his creation.
9: Right. He reveals his nature.
10: Yes.
9: And that he loves us. He didn't have to make everything so beautiful.
10: Mm.
9: He didn't have to make music.
10: Yeah.
9: Why did you make music? What does that have to do with anything other than beauty? Mm-hmm. Why are things beautiful? He loves us. We can see that he loves us. Just see the things that have been made. And to have your eyes open and talking to him about that seems like a perfectly human thing to do. I keep my eyes open when I talk to my wife most of the time. I mean, and friends. So if you want to close your eyes to concentrate, that's great. But this thing where we feel like losers, because people give this impression of super spirituality. Well, maybe they are super spiritual in some way that we're not. They've got a gift. But that's not all of us.
10: Let's talk about people that maybe, in the subtitle, you talk about introverts.
9: Yeah.
10: Blessed are the introverts.
9: Yes.
10: Do you feel like introverted people, do they feel like misfits in America?
9: Well, in American church culture, you can. Again, in some traditions, like the tradition I'm from, there's a thing. Now, this could be controversial. I just ask that before you fire off a letter, think about it. And I could always be wrong, too. But I want to propose the idea that a lot of extroverts kind of feel like they're in charge of things. And they tell us what we need to be doing based on their gifts. So they're like, evangelize, evangelize, evangelize, evangelize. Okay. Now, that is something I do want my friends and neighbors and everyone for their own good to know who the king is so that they can have peace. I want that.
10: Mm.
9: But the idea that I'm the one that has to be on the street talking to strangers terrifies me.
10: Mm-hmm.
9: Terrifies me. And so you feel this guilt as an introvert. Like, why aren't... Well, you know what? Some people have a gift of evangelism and they need to use it.
10: Mm.
9: And others of us have different gifts. That'll be mainly where we're concentrating on.
10: Mm.
9: So if I'm good at hospitality, I've got another gift of teaching, which is what I enjoy doing.
10: Mm.
9: But the idea of talking to strangers, like, why can't we have different members of the body that really concentrate in that area and they've got a gift for it and they can operate in that gift really well? My son's on the spectrum. I'm on the spectrum. My son has to go door to door. He's going to be a brain surgeon. He's at Yale Medical School. He's going to be a brain surgeon.
11: Hmm.
9: Can't he use that? He wants to use that in a missions context.
10: What would that feel like to him to go to a door?
9: Death.
10: Would it?
9: Honestly, I had to sell cheese and sausage in middle school to raise money for band uniforms. I still tremble at ringing a doorbell. Like, oh, there's a brochure of cheese or like crockery pots. And people felt so sorry for me. Like little kid with glasses like that. I don't even make eye contact. Can you see how some people are really good at something? So they say everybody has to be doing this all the time. Like, that's all that matters. Well, that's not necessarily. And think about all the letters that Paul writes.
10: Mm.
9: Is he telling every single member, like, you better be out there evangelizing door to door? Or does he say some people have, you've got this gift, that gift, this other gift?
11: Well, you are evangelizing every day as an introvert from a radio
9: by myself.
11: Yeah.
9: Or yeah. About my producer.
11: It's just a different way. I mean, Jesus did say, go make disciples. So we're called whether we have a gift of door to door or.
9: Oh, disciple making.
11: But we are doing it in a different way. You're doing it in a beautiful way. And but it fits who you are.
9: The cold call thing that you can make people feel like they have to do. And again, I know people have different.
11: Yeah.
9: But if you find Paul saying that to everybody all the time, I can't. it does talk about members that have different uses in the body, and we should all support each other, and that's how it all works. Some people are given to be, they have prophetic voices into the culture. Mm. Some people are given to be evangelists. Some people are given to be teachers. Other people have this pastoral gift. Mm. All of that is a disciple creating mix.
11: Yeah.
9: And I'm all for it. But we don't do that with other gifts.
10: Is that the biggest piece of introversion that you're talking about in the church? Are there other aspects of being introvert that you can feel like the misfit?
9: Oh, sure. Like being made to be a greeter at church. Oh, my goodness. I would hide behind the folded door. Like the door would be back, you know. Like I didn't mean to. I just find my body just drifting. But again, some people are so good at it. Why not let them do that?
10: So Dave and I are both extroverts, and our kids were old enough that we could figure out what they were. And we didn't even understand, like, what's an introvert? That's so weird. But we saw this in our son since the day he was born. He'd be around people, and after a while, you could tell that he was just stressing out. And once we got alone and put him in a room by himself or with one of us as a baby, it was almost like, oh, okay. So as he got older, we realized, oh, he needs to recharge. He needs to be alone. Absolutely. At times. So to go on a retreat, a spiritual retreat at a church, to him, it was so overwhelming. Ooh, after a while.
9: Yes.
10: That he was like, I need to come home. But we said, you need to take some time out of your day to get away and be by yourself to
11: recharge.
10: At
11: the retreat.
10: Yeah. At the retreat.
11: Like, just go to your cabin.
9: Give him a break.
10: Yeah.
11: So lay down to bed.
9: It's good to understand that.
10: And for the leaders to understand other people have that need to be alone. They're not less spiritual.
9: Yes.
10: That's just who they are.
9: Now, conversely, I have to say this for me as an introvert. I enjoy teaching Sunday school or whatever. It's not good enough for me to just do that and say, well, I'm an introvert, so I'm not going to be a people person. No. Make yourself a people person over time. Like, you have to care about people. It may not be, you may not enjoy the crush of a full weekend with a bunch of people. And I honestly, that exhausts me too. So there's mutual submission that can happen here where as an introvert, I can't just say, this is who I am, too bad.
10: Mm-hmm.
9: No, I got to love people. It's not just who I am, too bad. I've seen that with some leaders, honestly. Like, well, he's a great speaker, but he's not really a people person. I'm like, well, he needs to become a people person because you're supposed to, like, we have to love people. As far as the like back slapping or I hang out with 100 people and I chit chat and make small talk. No, that's not going to happen. But I can ask people questions and genuinely care. Mm-hmm. I can do that as an introvert. So I've got to change. But I think church culture could do more to accommodate because there's a lot of extroverts that are drawn to the stage.
11: Mm-hmm. Yeah.
9: And so they wind up making these decisions and not realizing that this isn't where everybody else is coming from.
10: Yeah.
11: You know, if it's not on the calendar, it doesn't happen.
10: For sure.
11: And that includes your marriage. Between work and family, your relationship can quietly end up last on the list. It's happened to us.
10: Totally.
11: Many times. So Weekend Remember is a chance to put your marriage first. A getaway built to help you slow down, reconnect, and focus on each other.
10: And now through the 21st, registrations are half off. 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
11: You know, one of the things you get into in the Misfits book is doubt.
9: Yeah.
11: Can we talk about doubt? Because that often is not allowed.
10: You like this topic right here, don't you?
11: Well, I think part of it is because I grew up in a church with my mom, you know, single mom taking me to church, and doubt was really viewed as sin.
9: Mm.
11: And again, I'm sort of skeptical. So even as a young boy, but especially in my teenage years, I started to voice questions.
9: Yeah.
11: And honestly, I wasn't antagonistic. I literally had real questions that I just wished I could get some answers to. And they were never like, hey, yeah, that's a great question. Let's talk. It was, you're not spiritual. Yeah. We who are spiritual don't have questions like that. We don't doubt.
10: Did you ever feel like that, Brandt?
9: Yeah. In college, I took some religious studies courses, and one of them, a couple of them, were just all about tearing down the Christian faith.
10: Mm-hmm.
9: Like, I went to a secular university, but it was all redactive criticism and Rudolf Bultmann and, you know, Schweitzer and all this stuff I'd never thought about before, ever. Mm-hmm. Like the different sources of the text and all that. And it really threw me for a loop.
11: Yeah.
9: But thankfully, I had somebody smart from my past I could call and say, what do you think about this? And he explained it. And then I read a couple books countering it. And that made my faith really strong.
11: Yeah.
9: So what hurts me now is people who don't express doubt and then just leave the faith. I'm like, yeah. If you would have just asked me, I've probably struggled through this and thought about it.
10: Mm.
9: Like, because I've doubted about everything.
11: Yeah.
9: But we could talk about it. And then I think you would walk away going, oh my goodness, God's better than I thought. Like when you go deeper.
10: Yeah.
9: You go an inch deep, you have these questions like, oh my goodness, but Jesus, keep going.
11: Yeah.
9: And then I also encourage people, like, doubt can be good, but be an equal opportunity doubter.
10: Mm.
9: If you're going to question the Bible and question Christian ethics or question our, you know, that's fine. You should question things. Fine. You better question the culture, too.
10: So your son, you said, is super smart. He's on the spectrum. He's going to Yale. I'm guessing he's had doubts.
9: Oh, I'm sure.
10: And I'm thinking of a listener who's thinking, my kids are expressing so much and they're listening to YouTube all day. And they're hearing these things that are just, they feel like, oh, this is the truth. As a parent, how would you face that?
9: If they ask me questions, I'd be so thankful.
10: Really?
9: Yeah. If they're expressing doubt, like, let's talk about this. Otherwise, you're shut up with this other stuff one-sided.
11: Yeah.
9: And if you don't know the answer as a parent, find it.
10: So you'd open the door to it. Hey, you guys, probably are hearing things that...
9: You know, you could say, I haven't thought about that before. That's really interesting. And you can do that because of the strength of the truth.
11: Mm-hmm.
9: Like, you don't have to have all the answers. You know God's good, and you don't need to be worried. Like, all truth is His.
11: Mm.
9: So if we keep researching this, we're going to land in a place where we actually have learned more, and our faith is increased, probably. That's been my experience.
11: Mm.
9: So as a parent, if they're asking questions you haven't thought about, a lot of these questions, honestly, again, are about an inch deep.
10: Mm.
9: They sound smart. And then you realize, wait a second, people can make fun of stuff in the Bible. They'll make a meme out of it.
11: Mm. I remember, you know, like, as we're talking, I didn't know the term then, like a misfit, because I doubted and felt like nobody else in church culture ever doubted.
9: Yep.
11: And I don't know when it was when I first came across Thomas.
9: Uh-huh.
11: And he says, I'm not going to believe unless I can see the nail scars. You know, I was reading the scripture and it's like, I expected because of my church background that Jesus is going to shame him.
9: You're like, what?
11: And say like, dude,
9: come
11: you
9: on.
11: Loser, I can't believe you don't believe.
9: Right.
11: Jesus doesn't shame him. Jesus says, hey, yeah. Thomas,
9: oh, he's so
11: you
9: good.
11: Need evidence? Here's the evidence. And I'm like, okay, I'm not, I'm in.
9: He's so gentle with us. He doesn't need to be reminded, like John the Baptist himself.
10: Yes.
9: John the Baptist himself doubted. And what does Jesus go?
10: Like, his cousin.
9: He doesn't go, he what? You've got to be kidding me. Good grief. No, he says, remind him.
11: Mm.
9: Let's go back through this. We know the kingdom's here.
11: Yeah.
9: Because of this, we remind him of this. That's a really tender thing for God. He understands it.
11: Mm-hmm.
9: He gets it. He honors us anyway.
11: And I think he's excited that you're asking questions. You won't believe this. We were in Branson, Missouri, speaking at a marriage conference for coaches. Football coaches.
9: Mm-hmm.
11: Saturday afternoon was off, so Ann says, let's go to Queen Esther Sight and Sound Theater. And we have been told it's fantastic. So we go, and it's really well done. The biblical story of Queen Esther, and they acted it out. Anyway, they have an intermission. And I'm like, it's so long they have an intermission? You know, I'm like, but anyway, there was no one, like five seats beside me are wide open. And so we're sitting there during the intermission and this guy sits down beside me and leans into me, some stranger. It was so like, first he sat there and I'm like, do I turn and say hi to this guy? But then he leans and like lays on my lap. And it was the weirdest thing ever. So I turn and I go, hey dude. He goes, you remember me? I go, you look sort of familiar. He goes, I talk about you every time I give my testimony. You led me to Jesus. Wow. I was part of your church in Detroit 20 years ago.
9: Wow.
11: And I look at him. I go, you're the guy in the lobby at the men's retreat, the skeptic. And he goes, yep. And Brent, I'll never forget this because I was speaking at our men's retreat. We got 2,000 men there. It's a big deal. And a session's over and I'm walking through the lobby and I'm in this near the door and this guy comes up and he goes, you know what? I don't believe any stuff you just talked about. I'm a skeptic. And he quoted somebody, I think it was Dawkins, but he quoted a very well-known atheist argument. He goes, and that's why I don't believe. And I look at it, I'll never forget this. And I go, Oh, yeah, I've walked through that whole argument as well, and here's the three reasons I think he's wrong, and I think you can believe. And I just, ding, ding, ding. And he goes, I went home, and I researched what you said, and I gave my life to Christ. Yeah. I talk about you every time I give my testimony.
9: That's cool.
11: Here's my wife. Here's my kids. That's my whole life's transformed. And I thought, there's a doubter who said, is this true or not? And here's the thing. God loves it when we bring our doubts to him, because he's like, I've got the truth.
10: As you said, he's not afraid of our questions.
9: No. And so we need to not be afraid. And then also trust God's truth. Mm-hmm. Even if we don't have the answer, let's find it together.
11: Yeah.
9: Let's do a mutual inquiry into the truth. That's what Dallas Willard says. He's like, I don't debate people, but I will do a mutual inquiry into the truth, because he's very confident. He knows where that truth leads.
11: Mm.
9: If you really want to search for truth, I'll do it with you. I don't have all the answers.
11: Yeah.
9: I know where it goes. So I'm very confident.
10: I think that's a really good reminder, especially for me as a mom, because I would worry about my kids when they were in high school. I'm like, where are they spiritually? Mm. But we don't have to worry. We can pray even when we don't feel like it.
9: You take your anxieties to him.
10: Yes.
9: Tell him what you need and remember what he's done.
11: And sit down with your son or daughter tonight and have a real conversation. That'd be pretty cool. I'm just, you know, as you were saying that, Brand, I'm seeing parents do that around the world because of what you said.
9: Good.
11: Like, I'm going to sit down and say, hey, let's talk. You have questions?
9: Nothing
11: so do I.
9: Fear.
11: Let's figure this out together. What a great day with Brand Hansen again. And again, his book is called Blessed Are the Misfits. You'll love this book. You want to get this book for yourself or somebody else. Maybe get a whole bunch of them. Just go to familylifetoday.com, click on the link in the show notes, and we'll get it to you.
10: Okay, you may not know this, but we want to hear from you.
11: Yeah, like literally hear you.
10: You can leave us a voice message with your questions, concerns, praise reports, or whatever. You know, maybe Dave said something that you totally disagree with.
11: Oh, why'd you have to pick on me? Maybe it's you said
10: maybe,
11: something.
10: Maybe, probably.
11: Or maybe it was inspiring. See, I was nice.
10: No, I know you're always nicer than me.
11: I don't think so. Or maybe you just want us to answer a question or explore a certain topic. Whatever you want to say, you get to call and say.
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8: The KCIS Seattle area forecast today, sunshine with highs in the 70s.
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19: When did we stop trusting one another? 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Somewhere along the way, that confidence eroded, and we've grown wary, skeptical, quick to suspect. But there's an old word worth recovering, a quality that holds a life together even when everything else falls apart. Today on Insight for Living, Chuck Swindoll turns to the story of Job to explore what it means to be a person of true and lasting integrity.
20: I do want to read for you from a section right in the center of Job. We're studying Job. We've come to chapter 29, and we'll go through chapter 31, sort of picking and choosing our way in this journey. Chapter 29 looks back to the great days of the past. Chapter 30 looks at the misery of the present. And then chapter 31 looks ahead, and Job stands firm in his integrity as he writes that 31st chapter. But let's go to 29, verse 1. Let me read some verses here. Job again took up his discourse and said, "Oh, that I were as in months gone by, as in the days when God watched over me, when his lamp shone over my head and his light I walked through, and by his light I walked through darkness, as I was in the prime of my days, when the friendship of God was over my tent, when the Almighty was yet with me and my children were all around me, when my steps were bathed in butter and the rock poured out for me streams of oil. When I went out to the gate of the city, when I took my seat in the square, the young men saw me and hid themselves, and the old men arose and stood." Chapter 30, verse 1, "But now here's the present. "But now those younger than I mock me." Verse 9, "And now I have become their taunt. I have even become a byword to them. They abhor me and stand aloof from me, and they do not refrain from spitting at my face." 27, "I am seething within and cannot relax. Days of affliction confront me. I go about mourning without comfort. I stand up in the assembly and cry out for help." Chapter 31, verse 5, "If I have walked with falsehood and my foot has hastened after deceit, let him, that is God, weigh me with accurate scales. Let God know my integrity." 35, "Oh, that I had one to hear me. Behold, here is my signature. Let the Almighty answer me."
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20: Ours is fast becoming a jaded generation. Perhaps a better way to put it is suspicious. Time once was when a leader was chosen because of character, and those who followed that leader respected that person because of character. The old word was integrity. We just trusted one another. I remember as a little lad hearing my father say things like, you can trust him. He gave us his word. My mom and dad had a little work done on our house in East Houston back when I was a kid. I remember they were talking about it at the table, and my mother asked about a contract. My dad smiled and said, we had a gentleman's agreement. There's no need to have a contract signed.

back to three houses: the courthouse, the White House, and God's house. Time once was that the law was upheld in the courthouse, and attorneys did, in fact, walk in integrity, as some still do, thank God. Cases were taken because they were cases worth addressing, and the accused was worth defending because he may, in fact, or she may, in fact, be innocent. My heart skipped an extra beat this past week when I heard the defense attorney make a comment on a particular case of child molestation, and having lost the case because the man was found guilty, the attorney waved it off with his hand and said to the reporter, "I knew he was guilty. I knew all along. He had told me he was, but after all, it was a case." And all the while, his defense was a sham, knowing the man was guilty. There are problems in the courthouse. You remember as a little child trusting the president? Remember when you, like I, stood with our hands over our heart and pledged allegiance to the flag of the United States of America? I remember standing in third grade doing that, right in the middle of the Second World War, was barefoot. If I had my way, I'd have gone barefoot all the way through high school, but I had to start wearing shoes by junior high. Anyway, I'm standing there barefoot in third grade, pledging allegiance and looking at the president's picture as it's framed right next to the flag, thinking, what a man. Never, ever thinking there could ever be a lie in the Oval Office. And I've lived long enough to know from those who've witnessed it that there have been many. Something happened when I forced myself to believe that there wasn't integrity even in some presidents' lives, but God's house. It's one thing to have Watergate, but to have Pearly Gate. Back not long ago, there was a scandal that smeared across the work of God, and all of us at ministry were hurt by it, though only a few were engaged in it. Time once was when the minister moved into the neighborhood, people were happy to have a preacher living near. No longer. It's heartbreaking. The breakdown of integrity. Stephen Carter has written a fine book called, simply, Integrity. In it, he tells this story. There's an old joke about a fabulously rich man who, as he lies dying, summons to his bedside his three most trusted friends, his doctor, his priest, and his lawyer. When the three are assembled, he tells them, "I know they say you can't take it with you, but I'm going to try." He then distributes three identical and very thick packages, each of which turns out to contain $10 million in cash. "I want all of you to come to my funeral," he says, "and when they put me in the ground, throw the envelopes in after me." You jaded audience, you. Each friend in turn promises that he will do it in the course. In due course, the rich man dies. His three friends attend the funeral, and at the cemetery, each tosses the thick package into the grave. As they begin to walk back to their cars, the doctor says, "My friends, I have a confession to make. Last night, I was sitting in my office with the package, and I got to thinking about the new wing for sick children that the hospital is trying to build, and I thought, well, this $10 million could do a lot of good instead of ending up covered with dirt. I knew that our dear friend, if he were in his right mind, would have preferred this charitable use, so I took the money out and gave it to the hospital for the new wing. The envelope I put in the grave was stuffed with old newspapers." The lawyer rounds on him in a fury. "The money," he says, "was given in trust. The doctor is a trustee. By converting the money to his own use or even the use of a charity, he has violated a sacred legal duty and maybe has committed a felony besides." The lawyer is still in full cry when the priest said, "Not so fast, my son," and then proceeds to tell his own story. He too has a confession to make. He was sitting in the rectory last night thinking about the church's efforts to raise enough money to endow the

0: soup kitchen and homeless shelter it has been running. And he too finally decided that it was better to put the money to good use than bury it in the ground. He quotes the parable of the talents. So he gave the money to the soup kitchen and homeless shelter, and he too stuffed the envelope with newspapers. Now the lawyer is nearly apoplectic. He reads both men the riot act. As officer of the court, he says he may well have to report this breach of fiduciary duty. And apart from the law, he says there's a friendship to be considered. They disobeyed the dying wish of their closest friend. You should have done what I did, he concluded. In order to be absolutely certain that I carried out our friend's request with the most meticulous care, I put the cash in my office safe, and it's still there, safe from harm. Then I wrote a check for $10 million and... That is what's in the grave. I'm currently reading Eyewitness to Power by David Gergen. The name you may not catch, but you'd know the face. He was often seen on the site alongside people like President Nixon and Ford and President Reagan and more recently President Clinton. He was an advisor and counselor and friend. He writes not a kiss-and-tell sort of book, but a straight-from-the-shoulder book, and often mentions the word integrity. And when he sums up the seven characteristics that mark a president, we're not surprised to see listed first that leadership starts from within. He quotes a former senator, "If you have integrity, nothing else matters. If you don't have integrity, nothing else matters." Maybe that explains why all of us have such high regard for Job, a man of integrity before the bottom fell out of his life, a man of integrity when it fell out of his life, a man of integrity after it fell out of his life, and a person who dies with integrity. He never compromised his integrity. Suffering we admire, even the endurance of suffering we admire, but the modeling of integrity, we stand in awe of that. Nothing is better than that. He says in the 27th chapter of his book, at the end of verse 5, chapter 27, he makes it clear, "Till I die, I will not put away my integrity from me. I hold fast my righteousness and will not let it go." Job's problem back then, however, was like the leader's problem today. He had a jaded audience. He had a group of men who were suspicious. Words are words and nothing more. No one could be going through the kind of hell you're going through physically, emotionally, domestically. Nobody would lose business, home, family, health, and not be guilty of something, something really secret and really bad. And they never believed otherwise. In fact, they intensified their blame as time passed until finally, they decide to be quiet. And Job is left with their words ringing in his ears. And for a little brief interlude, chapters 27 through 31 of the book, Job has time to think about what they've said and to think through his life. The benefit of it is that he kept a journal. And it appears today in the Bible by his name. And when you get to chapter 29 of this book, you find Job looking back with a bit of sighing as he remembers when and he recounts the blessings of God. That's all through chapter 29. With the turning of the verse at chapter 30, verse 1, he says, "But now," and he now rehearses his current misery. 29 is the blessings of the past. 30 is the misery of the present. And then 31, he again underscores his integrity, lest any of them think the change from the way it was to the way it is was not because he had failed in his integrity. By the way, be very careful about judging anyone going through suffering. Be especially careful not to cast blame. You and I do not know why another suffers. We do not know. Job's friends should have known that lesson and learned it early in life, but they didn't know it even later in life. So they only added to his misery. But before the misery, let's look at chapter 29 and see the glory of the past. It'll make you sigh with Job as he remembers how things once were. His words are eloquent. Job again took up his discourse and said, "Oh, that I were as in months gone by." See, he's looking back. He's remembering when. "As in the days when God watched over me. Oh, I would love to know days like that when he and I talked together and he and I walked together." Adam must have had similar feelings after the fall. "How great it was when we walked in the cool of the evening and there was nothing between my God and me." Job continues, "When God's lamp shone over my head and by his light I walked through darkness as I was in the prime of my days. When the friendship of God was over my tent." Isn't that a beautiful way to put it? "When the friendship of God was over my tent. When the Almighty was yet with me and my children were around me." This is not a doting parent or a languishing grandparent. This is a grown man remembering when he had the 10 children still alive and could visit with them and even enjoy meals and celebrations with all of them around the table. "I remember when," says Job, "how great it was." I love verse 6. "When my steps were bathed in butter." Gotta swallow when I read that. Makes my jaws kind of push the saliva out there. "When my steps were bathed in butter and the rock poured out for me streams of oil." It was so good. Life was so great. All of us have days we can remember when there were such great moments. Maybe in more innocent days for you. Maybe before trials really reared their heads and grew horns. As you look back, you recall maybe your early walk with the Lord and your steps were ordered by him. And each new dawn seemed to bring a fresh new touch with him and his word. Look at how he describes it. The young men. Well, let's take verse 7. "When I went out to the gate of the city, when I took my seat in the square," this is where the aging would hold forth. This is where a council was given. This is where lectures were delivered. "The young men saw me and hid themselves." It's a picture of slipping back in the shadows so as not to detract from his presence. "And the older men arose and stood. Princes stopped talking and put their hands on their mouths." Isn't that vivid? When we are in the presence of someone we greatly admire, as has been my experience on a few occasions, I inadvertently catch myself putting my hand on my mouth. Maybe part of the reason is to help me keep my mouth closed. What I have to say means nothing. I remember sitting as a student during my years in seminary, and not only was I studying under an enviable faculty and a privileged position that I never took for granted, but on occasion, the school would invite to our campus one of those Christian statesmen. I remember the first time I ever looked at Richard Sumey, who was at that time a board member and had not yet come as the chaplain and had done such a fine work at Richmond, Virginia, at Emmanuel Baptist, and then going on to Wheaton and was a pastor at the Wheaton Bible Church. And I remember his coming on the campus was a benediction to the campus. I could name a half dozen others, and I would occasionally just want to be near him, just to hear him, just to be in his shadow. They did that with Job. Job would come to the city square, not in pride, but perhaps carrying on his duties, his responsibilities, and how the young men would gather to hear his wisdom. Here is a man who could be trusted with riches, and he was significantly wealthy, but never conducted himself as above anyone. How beautiful to be around people like that, humbly wealthy. A man of great compassion and great generosity and benevolence, and his life was like the flowing of oil over the rocks, flowing into others' lives, and princes would even stop. The voice of nobles was hushed, and their tongues stuck to their palate. For when the ear heard, it called me blessed. And when the eye saw, it gave witness of me. Because I delivered the poor who cried for help, and the orphan who had no helper. I defended the defenseless, and I stood in behalf of those taken advantage of. And I did not forget those in great need. Verse 17, I stood for truth. I broke the jaws of the wicked. I love the way that reads. And snatched the prey from his teeth. I thought it would last forever. The sports world lost a figure that has made the headlines, not only on the sports page, but in sports magazines and even some headlines, and I'm sure the Baltimore paper. Baltimore Colts had a quarterback named Johnny Unitas, who was the quarterback of my young manhood. And I remember, as a young man who was just beginning to follow professional football, watching what was then called the Field General, which was a name given to quarterbacks. He was quite a character. And on one occasion, I read in Sports Illustrated, coaches and players often stood alike in awe of him. On one occasion, he told his coach, just sit back and enjoy. I won't need any help this game. That is a good quarterback. And the coach said, matter of fact, we smeared him. And I just stayed out of the way. Every once in a while, there comes across this earth scene certain people who capture our attention and have a command of life. And we long to be near them. He says in verse 25, I chose a way for them and sat as chief and dwelt as a king among the troops, as one who comforted the mourners. One man writes, this verse encompasses every aspect of his role in the community, from leading the council in peaceful times to guiding the people through crisis and caring for the unfortunate. He inspired the whole community. But now, look at the opening of chapter 30. But now. And maybe Job stands, pulls back the sleeve of his robe, and exposes the boils running with pus. His lips are cracked and bleeding. His tongue is parched. His body is gaunt. The lines are on his face. And he says, but now those younger than I mock me.
1: But now, two small words that mark the moment everything changed for Job, when the blessings of yesterday gave way to the heartache of today. Perhaps you know that turn all too well. Here on Insight for Living, Chuck Swindoll is reminding us that integrity isn't something we abandon when life falls apart. It's what holds us steady when it does. He titled his message, The Passionate Testimony of an Innocent Man. If you're walking through a season of loss yourself, or living under the weight of words that have wounded you, we hope this study has brought you genuine comfort and renewed confidence in the one who never forgets your name. Job is a model for exercising grace under pressure. We saw it again today. His friends came to comfort him and crushed him instead. And then God seemed silent. And yet from the ash heap came these words, "But now." You may be sitting there today in your own ash heap. Words have wounded you. Circumstances have overwhelmed you. And God feels very, very far away. Chuck's book, Finding God When the World's on Fire, was written exactly for that moment. 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
4: This is Carter Conlon. Did you know that God will never give up on you? 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
7: Did you hear about the man who went through the great and destructive Johnstown flood? 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At any rate, this particular man talked about it all the time. 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When he got to the pearly gates, he asked Peter if he could tell the story of that flood. Of course, Peter replied, but do remember that Noah is here. In heaven, what we did on earth won't be that important. Jesus will be there, and he did it all for us. A good thing to remember before we get there. I'm Steve Brown. You think about that. 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
9: What's the difference between praying and crying out to God? One is an ongoing dialogue with God, while the other occurs mainly in times of peril. Today on Turning Point, Dr. David Jeremiah reveals why Jonah cried out to God from inside the belly of the great fish. If you've ever felt at the end of your rope, you can relate. As David shares his message, praying your way out of trouble.
10: How many of you know there's praying and then there's praying? There's praying when you pray every day, and then there's praying when you really, really need God. Well, let me tell you, Jonah is really praying. He's crying out to God. He's at the end of his resources in a place he knows he can never recover from without God's help. And maybe you've been there too. You'll learn a lot about praying your way out of trouble today as we study the second chapter of the book of Jonah, Jonah's prayer from the whale. And we'll get to that in just a moment. But let me remind you that what we're studying here every day is kind of in printed form in the study guide, 140 pages that takes you through the notes and the outlines of this book that we're teaching on the radio. These beautiful study guides have become a very present help to a lot of people. And if you'd like to get your copy of the Jonah Study Guide, you need to go to davidjeremiah.org. There you will see them. You'll see how to get it sent right to your home. And you can also order the audio and video resources that are available for the study of the book of Jonah. We did Jonah this last year here at Shadow Mountain. It's very recent, and it's a wonderful study from the Old Testament. Great for a small group, maybe a Sunday school class. You can even probably come up with a series of messages based upon this book, and we want you to do that and use this material to advance the Word of God. Today we're going to take one day and talk about the second chapter of Jonah. The title of the message is Praying Your Way Out of Trouble. Here we go. As we open our Bibles to Jonah chapter 2, he has run from God, and now he is at the lowest point in his life. What did he do? The Bible says in Jonah 2, verse 1, then Jonah prayed to the Lord his God from the fish's belly. Notice the word then. Remember all that has led up to this moment. Jonah went down to Joppa in the opposite direction he was supposed to go. He boarded a boat, and a storm arose, and sailors threw him overboard. The sea swallowed him up. A great fish dragged him into the deep. And then finally, when Jonah had no plans left or no place to go, Jonah prayed. That's a very interesting thing, because trouble has a way of bringing us to our knees, does it not? It's the theme that runs throughout the entire Bible, again and again in Scripture. When people found themselves in desperate circumstances, they cried out to the Lord. Hannah was crushed in spirit and full of shame because she couldn't have a child. And the Bible says that she poured out her heart and asked God for a son. And the Lord answered her prayer. He gave her Samuel, who would grow up to be one of Israel's greatest prophets. And then there was King Hezekiah. When the Assyrians surrounded Jerusalem, Hezekiah spread their threats before the Lord and prayed. And that night, God struck down 185,000 soldiers, and the city was saved. Peter stepped out of a boat to walk toward Jesus, but when he saw the wind and became afraid and started to sink, he shouted, Lord, save me! And Jesus immediately reached out his hand and caught him. Now, before we go any further, I want to remind you that trouble comes to us for a lot of different reasons. Sometimes it's simply part of life in a fallen world. Trouble's everywhere. The Bible says it's like sparks that fly upward. We should never look at someone suffering and automatically assume that sin is the cause. For example, Joseph was faithful and he was godly. There's not an evil word spoken of him in the Bible, but he suffered perhaps more than anyone in the Old Testament. Jonah is different. His trouble came from willful disobedience. And sometimes we reach the end of our own resources because of the choices we have made. And that is exactly where Jonah is in chapter 2. So what do you do when life is overwhelming and problems seem to stalk you? I hope you do what Jonah did. I hope you pray. Today I want to show you how he prayed and hope you will keep this close by as a guide for the moment when trouble surrounds you. First of all, Jonah looked up. Jonah looked up and cried out to the Lord. Verse 2 says, I cried out to the Lord because of my affliction, and he answered me. Out of the belly of Sheol I cried, and you heard my voice. Jonah described his experience as an affliction and being in the belly of Sheol. In the Old Testament, the word Sheol was used to describe the realm of the dead. So Jonah was saying, I was as good as dead, and I cried out to the Lord for help. Twice in verse 2, Jonah says he cried out to the Lord. Jonah did not simply call on the name of the Lord. He did not politely ask the Lord for help or plead with the Lord. He cried out to him. Have you ever cried out to the Lord? The biggest surprise in verse 2 is not that Jonah prayed, but that God listened. God had every right to ignore Jonah, but when the prophet finally prayed, the Lord was paying attention. He said, I am here. I am listening. I hear you, Jonah. That must have been extremely comforting to the prophet, especially with the situation he was in. What a great lesson that is for all of us. God is not waiting to hear from perfect people. There are no perfect people. Did you know that? Not here, not anywhere on the face of the earth. He's not looking for sinless cries. He just wants honest cries for help. That is why the psalmist wrote, in my desperation I prayed, and the Lord listened. Again in Psalm 102, he shall regard the prayer of the destitute and shall not despise their prayer. The book of Hebrews tells us that because of Christ, we can come boldly to the throne of grace, and there we'll receive mercy and we will find grace to help when we need it the most. I read something that I think will challenge us in a good way. Listen to these words. If you and I are coming to a throne of grace, we should come expecting mercy. It would be a strange thing to go to a well and not expect water. It would be stranger still to go to the throne of grace and not expect mercy. If God would listen to Jonah from the depths of the sea, don't you think he will listen to you no matter where you are or what you may have done? If you are piled high with trouble and you feel like you're in a Sheol, look up and cry out to the Lord and ask him to help. If you don't deserve it, do it anyway. And do it because of that, and he will give you. What is mercy? Mercy is undeserved grace in your life. So the first thing that Jonah did when he prayed was he looked up. Number two, he looked around. Notice that Jonah started with God. He cried out to him, and then the prophet faced the mess he was in. That's instructive, isn't it? How often do we do the other thing? We start with our problem, and then we get to God later on. And then we cry out to God. And maybe we should start with God, and then that would be putting our problems in perspective. Remember, the Lord's Prayer begins with, Our Father who art in heaven, hallowed be thy name. Long before you say, give us our daily bread, you're honoring the Lord. And so after crying out to the Lord, the next thing Jonah did was take an honest look at where his disobedience had led him. He didn't pretend everything was great. Instead, he described the mess he was in. Listen to this from verses 3 through 7. He said, For you cast me into the deep, into the heart of the seas, and the floods surrounded me. All your billows and your waves passed over me. Then I said, I have been cast out of your sight, yet I will look again toward your holy temple. The waters surrounded me, even to my soul. The deep closed around me, and weeds were wrapped around my head. I went down to the moorings of the mountains, and the earth with its bars closed behind me forever. Yet you have brought up my life from the pit, O Lord my God. My soul fainted within me. Jonah tells the Lord exactly what he's experiencing. He says a flood is chasing him. Waves are crashing over him. Seaweed is tangled around his head, and he is sinking toward the foundations of the mountains. He feels as if the earth itself is shuddering around him and he is drowning. It is a terrifying picture, and he does not hide it from God. It's important for us to tell God what's going on in our lives. You say, well, Pastor Jeremiah, doesn't the Bible say God already knows? Yes, he does. But he wants you to spell it out because he wants you to know that you know what's going on with you. It is good for us to do the same. When we honestly lay our problems before the Lord, the burden becomes a little lighter. If you are overwhelmed with trouble, you can try it today. You might say something like this: Lord, I've made a wreck of my life and wounded the people I love. Or, Lord, it feels like you are distant and have abandoned me. Or maybe, Lord, I'm drowning. I'm not sure how I'm going to pay my bills. Or, Lord, my friends have left me and I feel so alone. That is what King David did. In Psalm 142, he said, I pour out my complaint before him. I declare before him my trouble. Those types of prayers are what the New Testament encourages us to pray. Listen to what Peter wrote. Humble yourselves under the mighty hand of God, that he may exalt you in due time, casting all your care upon him, for he cares for you. In Jonah's case, he had to learn the humble yourself part. Once he was humbled, and he surely was humbled, he learned the second part of this verse. Jonah learned that he could take all of his cares and let go of them. More than that, he could cast them onto God because he knew how much God cared for him. How about you? Are we humble enough to give God our problems? I mean, like he doesn't already know them? We're going to keep our problems from him. He wants us to confess our problems in his hearing. Notice where all of this led for the prophet. Describing to the Lord the terrible place he was in did not lead to despair. Instead, it led to hope. In verse 6, Jonah says, yet you have brought up my life from the pit, O Lord my God. Here is what Jonah learned about the Lord. He is the God of life and not death. He lifts people up. He does not crush them. When Jonah was as low as a man could go, God became the lifter of his head and restorer of his soul. And what God did for Jonah, he will do for us. If we read the book of Jonah and we just learn the story, and we're glad we learned the story, it's not really going to help us at all. We need to understand that the God of Jonah is our God, and the problems Jonah had are like problems we have. And how Jonah dealt with those problems in his prayer is an example to all of us as to how we should pray. You may feel as though you have reached the bottom. You may feel stuck, overwhelmed, or ashamed of how you got there. But God is a life giver. When we are honest with him about our condition, about what we've done and where we're going and what we're facing, he begins to put hope back in our hearts. So don't avoid what you're going through. Don't minimize it or pretend it isn't real. If you feel like you're drowning, tell the Lord exactly what you're going through. Describe the pain to him and let him give you a new perspective on life. Let him bring your life up from the pit. Several years ago, when I was going through some pretty tough times, I was in the middle of journaling. I haven't always journaled, but I have periodically in my life. And when I go back and look at my prayers during that time, I'm kind of shocked at the honesty I had as I told the Lord what was going on. Most of you know that when you have problems and you get past them, you repress them. You don't think about them, and oftentimes you forget them. But I went back and looked, and I realized what I was dealing with then and how God helped me, because I honestly opened my heart and told him what was happening and what my feelings and my heart was. In verse 7, we learn that Jonah looked back. He looked up, he looked around, he looked back. Verse 7 says, when my soul fainted within me, I remembered the Lord, and my prayer went up to you into your holy temple. Those who regard worthless idols forsake their own mercy. Jonah looked back and remembered the Lord, and his mind went to God's holy temple. He went back to the good days he had known in his walk with God. One of the things that happens when you realize you're not walking with the Lord, and some of you may be in that very place tonight, is that you need to stop and remember what it was like when you were in fellowship with him. I promise you, whatever you're chasing right now, it is not nearly as satisfying, not nearly as joyful as what you once knew when you and the Lord were in fellowship with each other. I've never met anyone who said that running after the pleasures of this world gave them anything close to the joy they once had when they walked with God. Do you remember what that was like? Do you remember going to church instead of being coaxed or pressured to go? Do you remember being encouraged to read the Bible? Do you remember the peace of a clear conscience? When you get out of fellowship with God, that joy begins to fade, and you can begin to think you're having fun, but the truth is, there is no joy like the joy of walking in fellowship with Jesus and knowing there's nothing between you and the Savior. So look back and remember the good times. The psalmist said it this way, I will remember the works of the Lord. Surely I will remember your wonders of old. I will meditate on all your work. We sing one of Donna's favorite songs here often, We Will Remember. And that is a reminder to us of the importance of using our memory bank to help us recall the good things God has done for us. If you are in a tough spot with the Lord today, take a moment and remember the works of the Lord. The psalmist calls them wonders. You can find them in your Bible. The Lord parted the Red Sea, He shut the mouth of lions, and He raised the dead to life. You can find them in your own life. Think about the doors He's opened for you, the sins He's forgiven, the burdens He's carried. Think about the way He fearfully and wonderfully put you together in the beginning. And you can find them in the lives of other Christians. Remember the marriages the Lord has restored, the addictions He's broken, the prodigals He has brought home. Look back on the wonderful works of the Lord. Jonah looked back and he remembered the goodness of the Lord, but he also remembered something else. And it is kind of profound if you want to know the truth. It's a lesson anyone who has run away from God understands. Jonah said that he came to realize that when people give their lives to worthless idols, they forfeit their own mercy. What a trade that is. What a horrible trade. When we cling to idols, we are holding on to nothing and giving away everything. We exchange mercy and love for emptiness. That is what sin does. It promises satisfaction, but it leaves us dry and hollow. Adrian Rogers, the famous former pastor of the church in Memphis, once said, listen to this. Sin will take you further than you want to go. It will keep you longer than you want to stay. And it will cost you more than you want to pay. Sin takes and leaves you empty. God's mercy covers and makes you whole. Sin exhausts and wears you down. God's mercy renews you and lifts you up. Sin costs you more than you can afford. God's mercy is freely given. That's what Jonah discovered in his desperate situation. So he looked up and he cried out. He looked around and described his situation. He looked back and remembered what God had done. And number four, he looked ahead. Finally, Jonah looked ahead. He didn't dwell on his sin. He didn't rehearse the mistakes he had made. He didn't wallow in regret. Instead, Jonah recommitted himself to the Lord, and he did it with a spirit of thanksgiving. Listen to verse 9. He said, but I will sacrifice to you with the voice of thanksgiving. I will pay what I have vowed. Salvation is of the Lord. Jonah started this prayer crying out for help. Remember where he is and what kind of a mess he's gotten himself into. Now he finishes it with a shout of praise. He promises to say out loud, Lord, I thank you for who you are and what you have done. He also promises to pay his vow. Jonah is finally accepting the assignment that God has given him. In his heart, he is saying, yes, Lord, send me. I will go to Nineveh. I will do what you asked me to do in the first place. That is the kind of prayer you can pray when your life has fallen apart. You don't have to fix everything all at once. You can simply say, Lord, I blew it. But if you bring me out of this, I will do the very thing you've told me to do. Then you take that step, whether you feel like it or not, and you do it with a thankful heart. And that brings us to the last line of Jonah's prayer. Some have called this the central verse in the entire Bible because it expresses with great economy the language of the main point of the Bible. Jonah simply says in verse 9, Salvation is of the Lord. Salvation is of the Lord. One author wrote, salvation belongs to God alone and to no one else. If someone is saved, it is wholly God's doing. It is not a matter of God saving you partly and you saving yourself partly. No, God saves. We do not and cannot save ourselves. That is the gospel. So when you're in trouble and you're overwhelmed by life, whether it's because of your actions or whether you are entirely innocent, I hope you will remember to pray. And maybe even write it down like Jonah did. There's something to be said for writing out your prayers. So if you're in trouble today, look up and cry out to God. Look around and be honest about your situation. Look back and remember God's mercy and look ahead and do the next right thing. There are many Psalms in the Bible that illustrate Jonah's prayer life. And I'm not going to talk to you about all of them, but I just want to tell you about one psalm. This is one of my favorite psalms, Psalm 107. It helps us understand the ways of God. In many ways, it gives a panoramic view of Israel's history and a revealing look at our own hearts as well. You know, the Israelites were stubborn and stiff-necked people. I often thank God he didn't call me to be Moses. Imagine leading millions of rebellious people through the wilderness. They had a pattern. They would get in trouble, they would cry out to God, be delivered, and then fall right back into trouble again. Before we judge them too harshly, how many times have we prayed, Lord, it's me again? Notice the pattern in Psalm 107. It starts with God's people wandering in the desert, hungry, thirsty, and too weak to go on. And then verse 6 says, then they cried out to the Lord in their trouble, and he delivered them out of their distress. A few verses later, they're back in trouble again. They are sitting in darkness and in the shadow of death, bound in affliction. Verse 13 says, then they cried out to the Lord in their trouble, and he saved them out of their distress. The next few verses describe them as fools who were afflicted because of their transgression and iniquities. And verse 19 says, then they cried out to the Lord in their trouble, and he saved them out of their distress. And in verse 28, after they are described as being at their wits' end, it says, then they cry out to the Lord in their trouble, and he brings them out of their distresses. Over and over again, the pattern. Trouble, cry out to God, deliverance, fall back into the same mess, start of the whole process. What is the lesson in all of this? Verse 43 tells us, whoever is wise will observe these things, and they will understand the loving kindness of the Lord. That is the message of Psalm 107 and of Jonah 2, the loving kindness of the Lord. What kind of God do we have? A God of mercy, a God of grace, a God of loving kindness. He's not waiting to jump all over you because of what you have done. He's waiting to welcome you back in forgiveness and fellowship. He waits with outstretched arms. Whenever you cry out to him, he responds. He heals what is broken, and he restores what is damaged. But he does not force us to come back. You must take that action yourself. When we cry out, he hears us. You say, well, Pastor Jeremiah, you don't know what I've done, and I don't really need to know what you've done, because I know what he does, and he forgives. No matter what happens, he forgives. So wherever you are, if you're kind of striding along at the edge of the pack, not really walking with the Lord like you should, cry out to God. Tell him what's happening in your life. Ask him to forgive you and help you get back on track. He'll do that, and you will be the one blessed by it.
4: 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It won't be very long before you'll be in a situation where you will need to pray and cry out to God, as I told you about that in this message. Crying out to God is something we all get to somewhere in the midst of life. Tomorrow and Friday, we're going to talk about the second chance. 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How many of you know we serve a God who doesn't give up on us when we mess up the first time? He's there for us the second time. So if you've wondered if God is through with you because you've done something you're ashamed of and you violated your covenant with him, just remember,
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11: 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You're just thinking about a journey. You're planning out a journey. You're mapping out a journey. 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Now it's time to stop talking about it, thinking about it, planning about it, wrestling through it. 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
8: 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The KCIS Seattle area forecast today, sunshine with highs in the 70s.
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14: 1 Corinthians 13 gives us 15 characteristics of love, and each of them is active. Paul's description is about actions rather than feelings. For instance, first he says, love is patient. Notice that he doesn't say love feels patient. Instead, love actively practices patience. True for the second characteristic. Love is kind. Love doesn't just have kind feelings. It actually steps out and does kind things. As we read 1 Corinthians 13, we realize that love takes action, no matter what our emotional state may be at the moment. Ask God to help you

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1: The gospel is absolutely clear. It is the power of God to salvation. But how do you share Jesus in a post-Christian society, actually, in an anti-Christian society? What are some ways that we can talk about the truth of the Bible with someone that doesn't believe the Bible's the truth or even relevant? We're going to tackle these tough questions today. Don't go away.
0: I'm Dave Drewy, and this is Living on the Edge. Today, Chip Ingram invites us to hear from guest teacher Aaron Pierce, who spent decades reaching secular, unchurched communities around the world through his ministry, Steiger International. In today's message, he walks us through how the Apostle Paul modeled contextualized evangelism in the city of Athens, found in the book of Acts, winning over a whole crowd of skeptics without ever leaning on Scripture as proof. Through this powerful example, we'll see why our own story might be the most powerful tool we have. Well, now here's Aaron with today's message titled, Connecting Their Story to the Gospel.
2: This session, we're going to be talking about how do we introduce Jesus and the message of the cross to non-religious people and then start a discipleship relationship. The first point in all of this is that we need to remember that our only hope for this world is Jesus and the message of the cross. Now, in all of this, we're communicating the message, but that doesn't mean we don't want to do it in a contextual way, in a way that connects. How do I communicate Jesus and the message of the cross that will connect with people I'm talking to? Goes back to understanding what are the false assumptions that they have about it. How do I challenge those? How do I remove those things so they can really see who Jesus is? And the thing about contextualization is it's not about popularity or compromise. It's not about being loved. It's about clarity, right? When I communicate in a relevant way, in a contextual way, then I'm understood. And as we know from reading the Bible, reading the book of Acts, that doesn't mean you're going to be loved. I mean, Paul experienced riots. Jesus was crucified. You know, the message is not always going to be loved, but it's going to be understood. And that's what we want, because there's nothing worse than communicating, but no one's reacting because they don't even get it. Like, what's the use in that? And frankly, a lot of our gospel scripts are based on scripture that we share as if that is going to say, okay, because the Bible says it, therefore. And the reality is we have to understand that for a lot of secular people, the Bible is not an authority. Many of them question it. They question, you know, how it came to be and also what it says. But I can't assume that when I use scripture, somehow that's an argumentative proof. It's not. And so part of that is we need to understand how culture sees the Bible. So take a look at these guys.
3: So when they say the word Bible, what does it mean to you? What comes to your mind?
4: I don't know. It's something that I feel like gets talked about a lot and people reference it a lot without reading it.
5: When I think of Bible, I think there's a lot of things that are really outdated now in the Bible. So I think I tend to have more of a negative view that way just because of the way they like talk about slavery or like gays or women in the Bible. Like, I think a lot of it's pretty outdated and doesn't really apply now, but
6: it's a moral base that you could build your life around, and for some people that's good, but like it's not something to be taken literally, right?
2: Stop there. Good communication is about knowing people's assumptions. And so if I'm talking to someone that takes the Bible seriously, then I can use it as an authority. But if I'm talking to someone who doesn't, I can't. And so here's the challenge or the principle, the way to go after it, is that we can leverage the truth of the Bible that is experientially verifiable, right? So we can even say, hey, the Bible says this, but we can connect that to something that they experientially feel to be true. And so often that means using scripture in a different way. So I'm going to show you a video. This is another one of our Is There More Spiritual Conversations videos in which we basically begin to draw on scripture, but not doing it in an authoritative way, but in an experientially verifiable way. So take a look to give you

0: Looking under the sun. Could it be that we aren't finding satisfaction in this world because we were made for more? Our science teachers tell us that we are the result of the Big Bang and evolution. We live in a purely material world, and all of us one day will be gone. But what if that's not true? Consider whether God made you and I and everything around us, and that our deepest desires are satisfied only by knowing Him. Now, I can't tell you what to believe, but from what I've seen, until we look beyond the sun, we are left with what's under it. And like Solomon, sooner or later we'll realize that no matter what we get, it will never be enough.
1: So you see how scripture was used there in a way that it's experientially true, right? Like, I know that's true. And so it's drawing on the authority of the truth of the Bible without saying, hey, the Bible says it, therefore it is. And there's a lot of biblical basis for having this approach. The Apostle Paul was a brilliant example of this, right? In Acts 17, he's in Athens, right? And he's speaking to these sophisticated Athenians who have all these different gods and they're very intellectual. And he communicates the gospel without once referencing scripture. And you contrast that to Acts 13 when he's speaking to these Jews in a synagogue, and he uses scripture to defend and make the case for the gospel. So he knew his audience. He knew what connected. So if you read Acts 17, 23, 24, what you find is first thing he does is he compliments. Remember, we talked about affirming truth that people have, even if they don't know that that truth is biblical. So we look for ways to affirm truth that people have. So he compliments the Athenians on their interests in the gods. That's a good thing, because they desire something beyond themselves. They desire the supernatural. And in fact, often you can find that today, where people desire spiritual things and you can affirm that in them. So that's what Apostle Paul does. The second thing he does is that he begins to reference their culture and their context. And he begins to speak truth from their context. And he references an unknown God, right? And he quotes one of their poets. Like today, that's like taking a pop song and taking lyrics and using that as a way to connect with someone, right? So he was very intimately aware of their culture, their context, and he drew on that to speak the truth, right? And then he summarizes the whole biblical account of creation without referencing Genesis. He doesn't say, well, in Genesis 1, it says, he summarizes the truth, right? Which, by the way, was in contradiction to their view of creation. But he summarizes it, and then he calls his audience to repent. So it's not like a soft message in which he kind of like is all happy and everything. He calls them to repentance, and then he preaches, as we've talked about, he preaches Jesus. He doesn't actually say the name Jesus, but he absolutely preaches Jesus and the death and resurrection. And then he invites people to respond. And what happens? Some rejected, some wanted to know more, and some believed. It's basically the options we've got, right? You know, and so it's a perfect example, a biblical example of how Paul contextualized the gospel for his audience. And so this is the culture we are in. And this is the model that we need to follow.
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1: And so I'm going to show you a video of someone in our mission that was doing this. So I'm going to show you a video of a guy called Luke Greenwood. He's our European director. And he was at a club in Madrid, very, very secular, sophisticated club, a lot like being in Athens in this time. They're so sophisticated, they didn't want him to translate because they could all understand English, very intellectual people. And they did a show. And then afterwards, in this club filled with people, non-Christian, secular people, he shares the gospel. And I want you to see how he does it, the language that he uses. Remember we talked about not getting stuck in boxes, like religious box or political box or the personal box. See how he avoids in a post-Catholic country, how he avoids the religious box, right? Or how he communicates the cross using these principles

0: a modern context. So take a look at this.
1: We're all the same. We're all imperfect. We don't get it all right, right? We're human. That's how we are. But I think that we have this deep sense of dissatisfaction because that we were made for something more. I believe with all my heart that every single one of you are precious. Like precious beyond everything in this club, in this world, in this city. You are amazing because you were made, you were designed, you were created, and you have a purpose. You have something you're supposed to live for, something I'm supposed to live for, and we're not satisfied until we find it. And I don't think it's something that any book or philosopher or scientist or politician can give us. I think this is something beyond all of that. In fact, I think it's a deep sense that we need to make peace with our origins, with our roots. And the problem is, there has been a number of lies that has kept us away from that. Religion has kept us away from finding truth in one sense, because it's controlled it, it's made a system that you have to follow, and if you don't follow it, you're not good enough. And so most of us don't feel good enough. And most of us feel like, okay, that's not for me, whatever. That's one lie. There's another lie that the system, the world tells us that you just have to keep living and just trying to make it on your own and maybe one day you'll manage, and we just keep trying and trying and we never get there. And so again, we're following this lie. But I think there is truth. I believe there is absolute truth. There is something we can find, and I think it is beyond ourselves. I think it is in the one that made us. And I think that what we're looking for is to make peace with that one who made us. And the only way we can make peace with him is by knowing him. And he came to this earth so we could know him. And here's a crazy statement. I'm going to say this and you'll think I'm talking about religion, and I'm not. But there was a man called Jesus who walked on this earth and said that he was God himself, bringing peace to all people. And he died a horrible death, and he rose from the dead. And this story has got trapped in a box called religion, and we've forgotten it and left it aside. I believe there is so much to that story, so much beyond everything else. And I believe that because of this death and resurrection, I can have peace with God right here, right now. And I can be full, I can be satisfied, I can have true joy. And I think it's for everyone. I don't think it's for good people, religious people, people that wear certain types of clothes. I think it's for everyone, every one of us right here, right now. So I want to do something kind of crazy that you don't usually do in a club, or maybe you don't do at the end of a rock concert, but I'm going to talk to God, and I'm going to ask that he speaks to us. And maybe you're here and you're thinking, I don't believe that, and I respect you for that. But maybe you're here and you're going, there's something in what he's saying that makes sense, and I want to know more. And if that's you, then I just want to ask that God would show himself to us. So God, thank you that you're here. And Jesus, thank you that you died for us. And I ask that you would reveal yourself to us, and that you would give us peace. I give my life to you, and I ask you to give me that peace. So forgive me for the mistakes I make, for the failings that I make, but that I might be able to know you. So come into my life. In your name I pray. Amen.
0: Pretty cool, right? Luke is someone that is really knows the culture. But the principle here you can apply as well. And remember the context of all of this. This isn't coming out of nowhere. You are developing friendships and relationships with people, so you're beginning to understand them. Luke spoke that way because he's speaking to a particular audience, a sophisticated, intellectual, post-Catholic European context. He knew his audience, and he challenged their misconceptions and their lies before they even had a chance to respond. He challenged those. He also used words that wouldn't trigger the wrong response, where he could speak the language without adding baggage that certain words have. The way you get to know the culture is you're with people, you know people, you understand them, and then the Spirit gives you the wisdom to do it right. The good thing also is when you have relationships, there's also the grace that you're not going to say things right, but you've built up enough credibility to work around that anyway. The four spiritual laws would not have worked in that context. It brought all sorts of baggage and assumptions to the table that would not have connected. And he is using an Acts 17 approach to preaching the gospel, clearly inviting a response, showing them what that looks like. And we can do that as well. And let me be clear, this is something you learn, you practice, and the Spirit works in your life. And so don't feel overwhelmed that you're not going to be as good as Luke, because you probably won't ever be. But the point is you can grow in your ability to communicate in the context that God has called you to. And it's going to look different. If you work in a corporate culture, there's different things that you're going to be able to draw on and challenge as you speak the truth in your context or with your kids or at school. There's different contexts. It's not all the same. It's about knowing your audience and knowing how to communicate the gospel effectively where you're at. All right. So last point is that there's power in your own story. And this is probably the biggest thing that you should be prepared to do. It's interesting. Even the word testimony is a very religious word. Mm-hmm. And so we tend to communicate our stories in very religious ways. And so the challenge is, can you practice sharing your story using the relevant language of the context you're in? Because and what's so cool about this is, as you're engaging relationships and asking people, tell me your story, inevitably they're going to ask you, what's yours? Or as you go through stuff, we talked about this, as they ask, where do you get the hope that you have? And, you know, you just heard that you have cancer. How is it that you're peaceful? Can you tell your story, short, non-religious, that includes Jesus and the message of the cross? And I would say you need to practice this. Write it down. Talk to, go with a friend or a spouse. Share your story, because it can be awkward. But if you're not ready to tell your story, and but not in the kind of churchy testimony way, but in a natural, non-religious way, then there's a problem. You need to be ready. So this is a great opportunity, and it also plays into the culture today where people are open to your story, right? It's kind of the relativistic, you believe what you believe, but so you're able to draw on that. So be prepared to tell your story. And then the last key point is that you have to take a risk and invite a response. This is often where we fall short. And this is often why we're not seeing the fruit, is because we're actually falling short at the last moment. Anyone that's in sales would tell you, you got to give people the chance to say yes or no. And by the way, if they say no, that's not the end of the relationship. So at some point, and at various points probably, you need to give people the chance to say yes or no to Jesus. I've been in moments where I kind of like in a last resort said, well, do you want to receive Jesus? And they say, yes. And you're like, oh, okay then, you know? And so you're kind of surprised, but I don't think we offer people the chance to say yes or no to Jesus enough. And it's another one of those cliff jumping risk moments. But I would encourage you, give people the chance. Give people the chance to say yes or no. And then when you give people that chance, then you need to walk with them. Now, discipleship relationship is critical. And we talked about this in the beginning, the whole idea of 1 Thessalonians 2:8, which says, we loved you so much that not only did we share the gospel of God, but our lives as well. And what's really cool about a discipleship relationship is that it doesn't start the day someone commits to a local church. It starts the moment they meet a follower of Jesus. And this is about an accurate definition of what is the church. Because a church is not just a group of people that meets together once a week on Sunday. It's a group of people out in the world. And so when they meet you in the world, they are meeting the church. And that's when discipleship relationship starts. And it doesn't even start necessarily after they made a commitment to follow Jesus. Often it starts before they make a commitment. Because the idea is that you are intentionally walking in relationship with them, moving them closer to Jesus. That is what a discipleship relationship is. And so you can do that with people even before they made a commitment to follow Jesus. We bring discipleship, which often means exposure to the word of God and to prayer and to Christian community in their context so that they can continue to be an influence in their world. The whole kind of context of this training is adopting a missionary mindset, and the missionary mindset is about being intentional about what we do and how we live. So we guide people purposely to see spiritual growth, make the most of every opportunity, and it should lead to multiplication. That you're teaching people how to be disciples and to make more disciples. And that's the context that we're in. And what's beautiful about that is that you might have 3 discipleship relationships, but the impact that can have is exponential as they in turn have impact with others. And so the liberating thing is that I don't have to worry about reaching everyone. I can just reach those 1, 2, 3 people that God has put in front of me, and I can actively build that discipleship relationship with them, starting with the friendship, engaging in spiritual conversations, and introducing Jesus and the message of the cross. That's the process.
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3: Well, thanks, Dave and Aaron. Great to have you back in the program. We're putting you to work here, but it's so good just to have some time to you and I talk about things directly after the message to help pastors, moms, dads, grandparents, you know, put into practice what we're talking about. And today you said something. I want to make sure people are clear on what we're saying and what we're not. You said we can leverage the truth of the Bible that is experientially verifiable, but not its authority. I want you to unpack that. Help us out with that.
4: Yeah, this is really important. Let me start by saying that I believe 100% that the Bible is the authoritative, infallible, and inerrant word of God. But when I'm communicating to a non-religious person, they don't believe that. And so I can't use the Bible as an argumentative proof. By that, I mean, I can't say, well, the Bible says this, therefore you must believe that. That's not a compelling argument to someone that doesn't believe that the Bible is the Word of God. So instead, we need to follow Paul's example, who shared the gospel in different ways with different audiences. You know, in Acts 13, Paul is speaking to a Jewish synagogue, and he references scripture throughout his message to speak to an audience that believed the Bible had an authority and that connected, and he proved that Jesus was the Messiah. But then in Acts 17, Paul is speaking to a group of sophisticated pagan philosophers in Athens. And in this case, he doesn't reference scripture, but he communicates the gospel message clearly without compromise, and he communicates in a way that connected with his audience. And I believe Acts 17 is a great model for us in how we can communicate the gospel in a secular post-Christian culture. The Bible is true, and the Bible explains our reality and the deepest longing of our hearts in a way that other worldviews cannot. And so when I talk to people, for example, who have achieved so much in this world, they've seen all sorts of career success and have accumulated so much wealth, and yet they find that satisfaction and happiness is so elusive. They have all of this and they're depressed. Things don't satisfy. Status doesn't satisfy. There's got to be something more. And the Bible speaks to that. And so that is what I mean when I say that we should leverage the truth of Scripture and connect that to people's lived experience, and that it proves, in a sense, that Scripture is true, that is reliable, and that I can trust it.
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7: The KCIS Seattle area forecast today, sunshine with highs in the 70s.
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11: Welcome to Pathway to Victory with author and pastor Dr. Robert Jeffress. 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Today on Pathway to Victory, Dr. Robert Jeffress looks honestly and compassionately at what the Bible teaches on the issue of human sexuality. But first, let's take a moment to hear some important ministry updates.
10: Thanks, David, and welcome again to Pathway to Victory. I want to be upfront with you. Today's message is called Why Gay is Not Okay, and it tackles what the Bible teaches about God's design for human sexuality. Make no mistake, this is a tender subject, and I handle it with care, because every person is loved by God, and no sin is beyond His grace. But I won't tone it down either. That's the kind of boldness Pathway to Victory has stood for across 30 years on radio and television. And friend, I don't take our freedom to say these things for granted. To say thank you for your generous 30th anniversary gift today, I'm pleased to offer a book that's been months in the making. And in many ways, it took me 70 years to write. My brand new book is called Seven Lessons from My 70 Years. It's a quick read, less than 120 pages, but it's full of biblical wisdom that shaped my whole life. And it's the perfect book to pass along to an adult son or daughter, maybe even a grandchild. Some lessons are just too important to leave unspoken. We'll have more to say about this exclusive offer. But right now, let's open our Bibles to the first book in the New Testament. I titled my message, Why Gay is Not Okay.
12: We're going to talk about what the Bible says about homosexuality. Ladies and gentlemen, culture may change, but the Word of God never changes. The Bible says, "Thy word is established in heaven forever." And we're going to look and see what the Bible says about seven myths regarding homosexuality. Myth number one, and I'm sure you've heard it before. Myth number one, the only prohibitions against homosexuality are in the Old Testament and therefore not applicable today. The only prohibitions against homosexuality are in the Old Testament and therefore they're not applicable today. Haven't you heard that before? Now, the argument goes like this. Yes, Leviticus 18:22 says it's an abomination for a man to lie with another man. But pro-homosexuals will say, well, why do you just single out that verse from Leviticus? Why do you cherry pick the verses you're going to obey and ignore other verses? For example, Leviticus 7, verse 21 says, if you touch an unclean animal, you shall be cut off from your people. That means every time you watch your favorite football team on television, they are sinning against God because they are touching a pig skin. And the Word of God says that's a sin. You're to be cut off from your people. So football's a sin. Why don't you apply that verse? Or what about Leviticus 19:19? It says it is a sin to wear a garment that is made of two different kinds of material. So all you ladies out there, if you have, you know, a wool and cotton blend or cotton and silk, that is a sin according to Leviticus. Why do we pick and choose verses out of the Old Testament and ignore other verses? Now here's the answer to that, ladies and gentlemen. We shouldn't pick out any verses from the Old Testament to live under. The Old Testament was not written for us. It was written for Israel. The only parts of the Old Testament that apply to us today are those parts that have been repeated in the New Testament. So the real question is, does the New Testament, the code we live under, does it say anything about homosexuality? And the answer is yes. Turn in your Bibles to Romans chapter 1, beginning with verse 24. Romans 1, 24. Remember, this passage is dealing with how some people have rejected the knowledge of the true God and replaced it with a God of their own making. They've exchanged the truth of God for a lie. Look at verse 24 of Romans 1. Have your pens ready to underline some things. It says, therefore, God gave them, who? Those who rejected the knowledge of the true God. God gave them over in the lust of their hearts to impurity, that their bodies might be dishonored among them. For they exchanged the truth of God for a lie and worshiped and served the creature rather than the Creator, who is blessed forever. For this reason, why? Because they exchanged the truth of God for a lie. For this reason, God gave them over to, underline it, degrading passions. For their women exchanged the natural function for that which is unnatural. And in the same way also, the men abandoned the natural function of the woman and burned in their desire one toward another, men with men committing what kind of acts? Indecent acts, and receiving their own persons the due penalty of their error. And just as they did not see fit to acknowledge God any longer, God gave them over to a what kind of mind? Depraved mind to do those things which are not proper. Could it be any more clear? Here are people who have rejected the true knowledge of God, and God gave them over to these degrading passions. I want you to look at verse 27. It says that they received in their own persons the due penalty of their error. Now, some people have interpreted that to mean that sexually transmitted diseases like AIDS and hepatitis, that those are the penalty that homosexuals receive in their body. We're going to talk about that next week, about is it true that AIDS is no respecter of sexual orientation? I'll give you a preview. The answer is no, that's not true. But that's not what this passage is talking about. This passage is not saying so much that homosexuality is a sin that is awaiting God's punishment. Paul is saying that homosexuality in itself is God's judgment upon a person for rejecting the true knowledge of God. That's what this passage is saying. They received in their persons the due penalty of their error. Here were people who rejected the true God. They created a God of their own imagination, and God gave them over to go to the ultimate length of immorality. Right before I came into the service, we had a press conference over here. All the local television stations were there, and one of the reporters asked the question, "Pastor, do you believe a God-fearing person can be a homosexual?" And the answer is absolutely not. You can't fear God and disobey God at the same time. And that's what Paul is saying here. Here's another passage, 1 Corinthians 6, verses 9 and 10. By the way, this is a verse that many Christians misuse when talking about homosexuality. Verse 9 says, "Or do you not know that the unrighteous shall not inherit the kingdom of God? Do not be deceived, neither fornicators, nor idolaters, nor adulterers, nor effeminate, nor homosexuals, nor thieves, nor the covetous, nor drunkards, nor revilers, nor swindlers shall inherit the kingdom of God." Some people misuse that verse and say, well, homosexuality is the unpardonable sin, because it says very clearly, no homosexual will be in heaven. Well, if that's the interpretation you're going to give that verse, you better go back and read it more clearly and carefully. Because if that's what it's saying, that's not the only group that's going to be excluded from heaven. It says, for example, neither will fornicators be there. A fornicator is somebody who has sex as a single adult, sex outside of marriage, premarital sex. If you use this interpretation, that means you're not going to heaven. It says, nor idolaters. Idolatry is putting someone or something else above your affection for God. Have you ever cared more about a person or a possession than you have about God? If so, that's idolatry. You're not going to heaven. It says not only that, adulterers aren't going to be going to heaven. And then it says the covetous are not going to be there. Have you ever wanted what somebody else has? That's to be guilty of the sin of covetousness. It says you're not going to heaven. If you use that interpretation, heaven's going to be a pretty lonely place because nobody's going to be there. That's not what this verse is saying. When people use that verse to say homosexuality is the unpardonable sin, they stop short. Here's verse 11. It's the key to understanding the passage. Paul said, "And such were some of you, but you were washed, you were sanctified, you were justified in the name of the Lord Jesus Christ and in the Spirit of our God." Paul said, Corinthians, some of you used to be drunkards and adulterers and fornicators and homosexuals, but you found God's forgiveness. You were washed by the blood and mercy of Jesus Christ, and because of that, you're going to be in heaven. I want to say this again clearly. No sin is outside of the grace of God. The blood of Jesus Christ can cleanse us from all unrighteousness. But to receive that forgiveness, we first must have to admit that what we're doing is wrong. One other passage, 1 Timothy chapter 1, verses 9 and 10. "Realizing the fact that the law is not made for a righteous man, but for those who are lawless and rebellious, for the ungodly and sinners, for the unholy and profane, for those who kill their fathers or mothers, for murderers and immoral men and homosexuals and kidnappers and liars and perjurers and whatever else is contrary to sound teaching." I want you to notice that the Word of God places homosexuality in the same category as those who kill their parents, for murderers, for liars, for drunkards, for thieves. The point is, all of these things are contrary to the teaching of God's Word. Yes, the New Testament has quite a bit to say about homosexuality. It is a perversion of God's plan. Now, when confronted with these verses in the New Testament, homosexual advocates will quickly go to the second myth of homosexuality, and that is Jesus never condemned homosexuality. Have you heard that before? Well, Jesus never condemned homosexuality. I remember the first time that I ever heard that argument. It was about 10 years ago. I was pastoring in Wichita Falls, and our church had taken a very highly publicized stand against two children's books that were homosexually themed. They were Daddy's Roommate and Heather Has Two Mommies, and Daddy's Roommate was a book about, it was a children's illustrated book about a little boy whose father left his mother to go live with his homosexual lover. And so the boy asked his mother, "Mother, why did Daddy leave?" And he said, "Well, Daddy left to be with his new friend, Frank. And they have a new kind of love." And so the little boy said, "Well, what does Daddy and Frank do?" And so you flip through the pages. Well, Daddy and Frank work together, and they play together, and they eat together. Then you turn the page, and Daddy and Frank sleep together, and there are two men in bed together. Now, this was the children's book that has circulated all across the United States. And so we protested that book. We said it's not right for tax dollars to be used to support a lifestyle and a practice, sodomy, which at that time was illegal in the state of Texas. Secondly, is condemned by all three major religions in the world. And thirdly, is responsible for the greatest epidemic in human history, AIDS. We shouldn't use tax dollars to encourage that. Well, man, it all broke loose after that. And so we had a two-year fight there, and we finally got the city council to pass a resolution that said if 300 citizens get together, they can request that a book not be thrown out of the library, but just simply moved from the children's section to the adult section. Well, as soon as we got that passed, the American Civil Liberties Union filed a federal lawsuit against the city of Wichita Falls, and I was asked to testify in that lawsuit. So I was standing up there on the witness stand, and the attorney for the ACLU, who I later learned was arrested in a gay sting operation here in Dallas. that's another story. But anyway, he said to me, he said, "Now, Dr. Jeffress, what did Jesus have to say about homosexuality?" And about that point, I think he thought I was going to hang my head in shame and say, "Well, he really didn't say anything, and the only reason I'm against it is because I'm a bigot." But I didn't answer that. In fact, I said, "Well, actually, Jesus had quite a bit to say against homosexuality." He said, "Oh, really? Can you quote a few passages?" And I said, "Well, yes, I can quote the verses." And I quoted those passages from Romans 1, 1 Corinthians 6, 1 Timothy 1. He said, "Now, Dr. Jeffress, those weren't Jesus' words. Those were the words of the Apostle Paul." I said, "Well, that's right. But as Christians, we believe all Scripture is inspired by God. And since we believe that Jesus is equal to God, these are Jesus' words about homosexuality." I don't think he was convinced, but that was the argument anyway. What do you say to this idea that Jesus never condemned homosexuality? That argument is flawed in three important ways. First of all, that argument assumes that Jesus' words are more authoritative than the rest of the Bible. To say Jesus never condemned it is to say, well, Jesus' words carry more weight than the words of the Apostle Paul or the Apostle Peter or any other scripture. But we don't believe that as Christians. Secondly, the argument fails to realize that by affirming the Old Testament, Jesus automatically condemned homosexuality. When Jesus affirmed the truthfulness of the Old Testament, he automatically condemned homosexuality. In Matthew 5:17, Jesus said, "For I did not come to abolish the Old Testament law, but to fulfill it." Let me illustrate it for you this way. Let's say somebody made the argument, came up to you and said, "You know, I believe President Bush is for slavery. I believe he's pro-slavery." And you say, "Well, why would you ever say such a thing?" And your friend said, "Well, I did some study of all of the speeches he's given the past 8 years, and in not one speech did he speak out against slavery. Therefore, he is pro-slavery." Would that be a logical deduction? Of course not. You see, in January of 2001, George W. Bush placed one hand on the Bible and he raised another hand and he swore to uphold the Constitution of the United States of America. And the Constitution prohibits slavery. And thus, by swearing to uphold the Constitution, he was saying, I'm going to uphold all of the laws, including those laws against slavery. It's the same way with Jesus. When Jesus upheld the Old Testament, he was automatically condemning homosexuality. But it doesn't stop there. By upholding God's plan for human sexuality, Jesus did condemn homosexuality. Jesus condemned homosexuality by upholding God's pattern for human sexuality. I want you to turn over to Matthew chapter 19 for a moment. Look at verse 3. And some Pharisees came to Jesus, testing him and saying, "Is it lawful for a man to divorce his wife for any cause at all?" And notice how Jesus answered. He answered and said, "Have you not read that he who created them from the beginning made them male and female? And he said, 'For this cause a man shall leave his father and mother and shall cleave to his wife, and the two shall become one flesh.' Consequently, they are no longer two, but one flesh. What therefore God has joined together, let no man separate." Jesus said, you can answer this whole question about divorce and remarriage by going back to God's original plan and pattern for human sexuality. You know what God's pattern for human sexuality is? Jesus said it right here. He said a mouthful. He said, sex is reserved, first of all, for people in a marriage relationship. He said, a man shall cleave to his wife. Sex is reserved for the marriage relationship. Secondly, he said, sex is between a man and a woman. God created them male and female. A man shall leave his father and mother and shall cleave to his wife. God's plan for human sexuality is very clear. Yes, it's true. Jesus never mentioned the word homosexuality. He never said, thou shalt not commit homosexuality. But guess what? Jesus never said, thou shalt not commit incest. Jesus never said, thou shalt not commit bestiality or pedophilia or necrophilia. He never spoke out against any of those things. Was he pro-necrophilia and pedophilia? Of course not. By upholding God's pattern for sexuality, by saying, here's the way God designed it, a man and a woman in a marriage relationship, by setting that pattern, he automatically condemned any deviation from that pattern. Let me be quick to say, the reason God gave us this restriction was not to inhibit our happiness, but to enhance it. Do you realize God's the one who dreamed up the whole idea of sex? Now, I want you to let your mind dwell on that for just a moment. Here's God sitting up in heaven one day. Maybe he got a little bored with the angels. He said, I'm going to think up something really fun for these human beings to do. And he let his imagination go on. What could they do that would really be fun? And he thought it up. He dreamed up the idea of sex. And not only did he dream up the idea of sex, he designed the equipment to implement it. That was God's idea. Do you realize that? Get your mind around that. God created the whole idea of sex. He said, I want you all to engage in it, to enjoy yourself to the fullest. Have a great time. But here is an operating instruction. It needs to operate in the marriage relationship between a man and a woman. Yesterday afternoon, I went over to North Park and I purchased an iPod. Y'all know what an iPod is. You listen to music or sermons. I thought I'd redeem some of the time on the treadmill by listening to something positive. And so I bought an iPod, took it home last night, got it out of the box. And there was a little pamphlet along with the iPod called Instructions. I tell you, I have never gotten any madder in my life than I did reading those instructions. You know what that Steve Jobs and the Apple people had the audacity to tell me? They told me that I had to plug that thing into a 120 outlet. They told me that. They say right there in those instructions, you have to put a 120 outlet if you're going to charge this thing up. Who do they think they are? That belongs to me. I paid money for it. That machine belongs to me. And if I want to go plug it into a 220 outlet, I'm going to do it. And what's going to happen? I'm going to fry that sucker, I'll tell you right away. It's gone. It's history. Did Steve Jobs and the Apple people, did they write that instruction booklet for their benefit? No. They wrote it for my benefit. They said, we designed this machine. We know how it best operates. Follow the instructions to enjoy it to the fullest. And that's what God says to us. God says, I created sex. I know how it works. It works best between a man and a woman. And in the love and security of the marriage relationship. God's design isn't meant to fence you in. It's meant to lead you into the fullest, most joyful life He created you for. And friend, whatever your story, whatever your struggle, please hear this. You are loved. God isn't standing over you in judgment. There's no sin beyond His grace and no one He turns away. For 30 years now, I've stood behind this microphone and said things that a lot of folks simply don't want to hear. Unpopular truths, truths that ruffle feathers and raise eyebrows. And you'd expect that kind of plain talk to empty the room, wouldn't you? But here's the beautiful mystery. It hasn't, not even close. Instead, God has taken every unflinching word and used it to swell the impact of Pathway to Victory beyond anything I could have dreamed. We've become one of the fastest growing media ministries in the country, and I'm inviting you to join me in this mission. 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
11: 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That's P.O. 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I'm David J. Mullins. How should Christians respond to some of the most common myths our culture believes today? Dr. Jeffress examines some of the most common myths about homosexuality. That's Thursday on Pathway to Victory. 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
12: You know, all of us from time to time face impossible situations, don't we? 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
9: USA Radio News, I'm Ron Warner. Data centers are becoming a growing political issue as artificial intelligence drives demand for new facilities. Supporters point to investment, construction jobs, and tax revenue, while opponents cite electricity and water use, utility costs, and local disruption. The debate is increasingly affecting data center projects nationwide. Stevie Wonder is set to celebrate the 50th anniversary of Songs in the Key of Life with a world tour this fall. Mark Mayfield has details.
17: The singer performs the 1976 double album in full during his 18 shows. The tour kicks off October the 13th in Birmingham, England, and wraps up December the 19th in Los Angeles. Tickets for most shows go on sale Thursday.
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20: And good afternoon. I'm Keith Black. Alliance Defending Freedom attorneys filed a federal lawsuit in U.S. District Court for the Western District of Washington yesterday against the Lake Washington School District on behalf of a father who the attorneys say has repeatedly asked to opt his son out of LGBTQ instruction only to be refused. Constantine Averkeef is a Christian with sincere religious beliefs about sex, gender, and marriage that he seeks to instill in his young son, who attends an elementary school in the Lake Washington School District. ADF says the district implements LGBTQ inclusive curricula and requirements that conflict with Averkeef's faith. In its lawsuit, ADF calls the district's refusal to honor Averkeef's opt-out request unconstitutional. Seattle lawmakers want new ideas when it comes to eliminating gun violence in the city. A city council committee yesterday advanced a new gun violence reduction strategy just days after a slew of shootings in the area left 3 people dead. The strategy calls for Seattle to agree to a multi-year partnership with the National Network for Safe Communities, a group that has helped reduce gun violence in other major U.S. cities. The full council will vote on the plan next week. Mayor Katie Wilson has vowed to unveil her own gun violence prevention plan in the coming days. King County is offering $900,000 in grants for community-led tourism projects focused on local culture, history, and neighborhood economies. Individual grants will range from $30,000 to $150,000. The money can support public events, art, cultural activities, and other projects that preserve traditions and highlight local communities. Applications are due October 14th, and funded projects are expected to begin on New Year's Day. In sports, the Seattle Mariners dropped the first game of their three-game series with Texas 10-5 last night at T-Mobile Park. The M's host the Rangers again at 1:10 this afternoon, sending Cade Anderson to the mound. Then across the street at Lumen Field at 5:20 this afternoon, the defending Super Bowl champion Seattle Seahawks open the NFL regular season against the New England Patriots. Seahawks quarterback Sam Darnold talked about facing New England in the Super Bowl rematch.
19: Really good defense, offense, good special teams, obviously, and, you know, really good coaching staff. So, you know, we got our work cut out for us, but it's exciting, man. It's exciting to have football back and just ready to go.
20: In our KCIS Seattle area forecast, mostly sunny this afternoon, mostly cloudy tonight through Friday, mostly cloudy Saturday with a chance of rain, and partly sunny with a slight chance of afternoon rain on Sunday. Our highs today in the 70s, mid-60s to lower 70s tomorrow and Friday, mid to upper 60s Saturday, and near 70 on Sunday. At last check, a mix of clouds and sun, 66 in Everett, mostly sunny, 66 in Tacoma, 68 at SeaTac Airport. With a news update, I'm Keith Black, KCIS 630.
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0: Did you know that Mark, for whom the Gospel of Mark is named, actually never identifies himself as the writer of that gospel? So how do we know he's really the author? And does that affect the authenticity or reliability of this book? We'll find out today on Truth for Life as Alistair Begg connects the dots for us in the New Testament. 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
1: If you've done history at college, I will be surprised if you have ever been on the receiving end of somebody suggesting to you that we have every reason in the world to doubt the existence of Julius Caesar. It hasn't happened. In fact, they will have affirmed the writings of Julius Caesar without question. The closest manuscript that you can get to Caesar, 850 AD, well, what do we have in relationship to Jesus? Well, we have in Manchester University the John Rylands Papyrus, as it's known, because of the archaeological discovery. And that is a fragment of the Gospel of John dated AD 130. So that within a relatively few decades of the passing of Jesus, we have materials that confirm the writings of these Gospels. In fact, Robinson, who's an historian at Cambridge, says the wealth of manuscripts, and above all the narrow interval of time between the writing and the earliest extant copies, make the New Testament by far the best attested text of any ancient writing in the world. By far the very best attested text of any ancient writing in the world. Now, this is not some yahoo from Tea Bread University with a donut sticking out his ear. This is somebody at arguably one of the most significant universities in the entire world. His academic credibility is such that he's not about to make outlandish statements concerning these things. I don't base my convictions on the strength of his affirmation, but I do find it quite encouraging, and I hope you do too. But, says somebody, if that is the case, why is it that the New Testament documents are constantly called into question? The Bible outsells every book in the world and continues.

who in Genesis 3 came as the serpent to Eve, and what was his question to her? Did God really say? Is this, are you going to base your response, he says to Eve, on a word from God? Did God say this? And the evil one, from then until now, is behind every attempt to undermine, to countermand, to diminish confidence in the verifiability, the accuracy, and the compelling impact of the truth of God's word. And don't let anybody run you off in the coffee shop by telling you about the discrepancies that exist between the manuscripts. One person in 1,000 may even know where to find those manuscripts. And if they were to examine them, they would discover that no discrepancy between the manuscripts has to do with the central tenets of the person and work of Jesus. It may say there were 3 people there. This one says there were 2 people there. It may say someone was standing up. It may say somebody was sitting down. But the manuscripts do not disagree with one another. When they unfold the story of Jesus of Nazareth, Messiah, Son of God, suffering servant, risen Christ, returning King. And the reason that people do not want to turn to the Bible is because they are unbelievers, and unbelief is sin. And it is sin which clouds our vision and prevents us from believing the gospel. Now, I take time on that because I think it is absolutely fundamentally important. Because in the thoroughfare of life, in everyday interchange, if you tell somebody, for example, tomorrow, that you went to church and they said, and what were you studying? And said, well, we started to study the Gospel of Mark. And they said, well, why would you even waste your time on that? What are you going to tell them? You're going to tell them, in the gospel, I discover that Jesus loves me. In fact, Jesus loves me, this I know, for the Bible tells me so. They said, well, isn't that a children's song? Yes, it is a children's song. But the reason I know is because the Bible tells me so. So this Bible better be a trustworthy, reliable document. Because if I am basing my life, my destiny, on who Jesus is and what he's done, and this is where I discover that, this is of fundamental importance. It's not a matter of marginal significance. That's why I take the time on this. Because it is in this book that we discover the wonder of God's love for us in Jesus. It is in this book that we discover our predicament without Jesus. So that's the first thing. Now we're at the second thing, and well, it's questionable whether we'll ever reach the third thing, so just relax. First of all, some general observations concerning the Gospels. All right? Secondly, what about Mark as the author of the Gospel? What about Mark's Gospel? Because if you read the Gospel, you will discover that there's nothing in the text which identifies Mark as the author of Mark. So I actually wrote as my heading, number 2, my heading was, who wrote Mark? Because it doesn't, you don't go to it and he says, hello, my name is Mark and I wrote this. It's not there. You don't have it in the way you have in some of the letters. So why is it that we believe? Why is Mark's name appended to this? And has Mark's name always been appended to this particular gospel? Well, in actual fact, the answer to that is largely yes. The earliest documents of the church identify John Mark as the writer of this particular gospel. Every gospel, as we said, is based on eyewitness material, and the early writers and the church fathers identify Peter, the Apostle Peter, as the source for Mark's gospel, so that Mark has relied most heavily on Peter to provide him with the eyewitness details that have enabled Mark to write this gospel down for the church in his day. After Peter is martyred,

0: and gone. Mark remains, and Mark writes this material down. Now, if that is accurate, and I want to turn you to just one place, if you turn to Acts and chapter 10, you turn to Acts chapter 10, and in the account of Peter at the house of Cornelius, we have an illustration of Peter's preaching. And from verse 36, and I can't read it all, but this will just get you started, and if you're diligent, then you can follow up on it. This is Peter preaching. He says, "You know the message God sent to the people of Israel, telling the good news of peace through Jesus Christ, who is Lord of all. You know what has happened throughout Judea, beginning in Galilee, after the baptism that John preached, how God anointed Jesus of Nazareth with the Holy Spirit and power, and how he went around doing good and healing all who were under the power of the devil, because God was with him. We are witnesses of everything he did in the country of the Jews and in Jerusalem." And then he goes on to talk about his death and so on. Now, if you just look at that, and then you turn back over to the beginning of Mark's gospel, look at what you discover. You know the message, he says, you know what happened, beginning in Galilee after the baptism that John preached. How does Mark start his gospel? He starts his gospel with the baptism of Jesus in the Jordan by John the Baptist. Now, that would make sense, wouldn't it? If Peter was his eyewitness and enabling him to write as he did. Now, you're saying to me, well, I take your word for it, but I don't know where to find it. Well, I'll tell you where to find it. You want to go to the sources, that's fine. You go and find the bishop from the second century, whose name was Papias, who was the bishop of Hierapolis. He wrote certain things down. Eusebius recorded them for us, and these are extant documents that can be found in libraries. Okay? Here, in a big, fat New Testament introduction, which most of you are not going to buy, and few of you who buy it will ever read it, we have a quote from the aforementioned bishop. This is in the second century. And this is what the bishop says. "Mark, indeed, since he was the interpreter of Peter, wrote accurately, but not in order, the things either said or done by the Lord as much as he remembered. For he neither heard the Lord nor followed him. But afterwards, as I have said, heard and followed Peter, who fitted his discourses to the needs of his hearers." Mark, writing some things just as he remembered, erred in nothing. For he was careful of one thing, not to omit anything of the things he had heard, or to falsify anything in them. So here's the bishop in the church in the second century, and he is writing for the benefit of those who are under his custody, as these men and women are seeking to live for Jesus, as they're being buffeted and as they're being threatened, as all hell is let loose against them in persecution, and as they are turning to the gospel records themselves, and they're in need of affirmation, and they are in need of support, they're in need of encouragement, and their dear bishop writes to them and says, "When you read the stuff that Mark wrote down for you, you can be sure that although it's not written chronologically, it's all put down there. There's nothing left out that should be in, and there's nothing in that should be out. Indeed, you can trust it in its entirety." And it has been written by this fellow called John Mark. In fact, Mark, if you like, is just what any intelligent Christian should want the earliest evangelist to have been. What do you want the person who writes the first gospel to be like? Do you want him to be an imaginative, creative character? Tempted to flights of fancy? You want him to be what Mark was. Not an inventor, not a creator, but a conscientious compiler of the information. Not somebody who's sitting around saying, "You know, I think if I did this, or I wrote it in that way, or whatever it was." No, this is a slogger, if you like. This is somebody saying, "Now let me remember again. When Peter came out of there, and then he went there, he said, hang on a minute, I'll give you it in just a minute. And then he wrote it down. And under the direction of God the Spirit," you understand the dual authorship of Scripture. It is written, Mark's gospel is written by Mark. It is written by God. God breathes out through human instrumentation. And as Mark writes in this way, says the bishop, he does so not on the basis of invention, but on the basis of compilation. And if you think about it, he's only as good as his source. If he is not the source, he's only as good as his source. And what does his source say? When Peter, the source for Mark, writes to the believers in his day in 2 Peter 1, do you remember what he says? We did not follow cleverly invented stories when we told you about the coming and power of Jesus. No, we were eyewitnesses of his majesty. We were there. We were present. We can verify what is written down. That is why we are writing to you as we are. And if you imagine Mark, as it were, in the shadow of Peter by this point in life, saying to himself, this is fantastic. I love this stuff. One day I think I'm going to write some of this stuff down. And if I ever write it down, I'm going to remember what Peter is saying here. No cleverly invented stories, no funny stuff. Eyewitnesses of his majesty. That's how I'll write it down. And every sensible, intelligent Christian recognizes that that is what we want in somebody who's giving us the first gospel. Now, let me set you a little exercise for the hours of the afternoon or the hours of the week. And that is not to play Where's Waldo, but to play Where's Mark? Where's John Mark? And you can take your Bible, take the Acts of the Apostles, that's the best place to go, and say, now, where do I find this character, John Mark? And I'm just going to get you started, and then we'll stop. He lived in Jerusalem in a big house. His house was so large that they could have a big prayer meeting in it on the occasion when Peter was put in jail. Remember when the angel comes and liberates him and Peter shows up at the house of someone? He comes knocking on the outside courtyard door and they've been having a big prayer time to say, get Peter out of jail. Peter comes out of jail. Then the lady says, it couldn't possibly be Peter out of jail, which is which is just like most prayer times, isn't it? Well, that was John Mark's house. It belonged to Mary. That was his mom. He lived there. It is distinctly possible, but a matter of conjecture, that you will find this same house as the location for the gathering of the Last Supper. Possible. And it is distinctly possible that Mark, as is true of certain artists, has painted a little bit of him, albeit a naked little bit of him, into his own gospel. What? He painted himself in naked? Yes. Because I think that the character who eludes arrest in Mark chapter 15 by allowing the people to grab his cloak but not to grab his person and runs off down the street, Starkers, is probably Mark himself. So you're starting to like him even more, aren't you? He has a cousin who's rich called Barnabas. He has a lot going for him. And with his cousin Barnabas, he goes off with one of Barnabas's buddies, a fellow called Paul, and they go off and they do missionary work. Go find that. Go find where it was. What city was it where he bails out on Paul and Barnabas and becomes the occasion of disagreement between Paul and Barnabas, so that after that, Barnabas goes off in another direction and Paul goes with Silas. It's all in here. And if you look, you will discover just where it is that we discover that all of this resolves. And Paul writes and he says, I want you to get Mark and bring him to me because he's so helpful to me in my ministry. Isn't it interesting the kind of people that God uses? You know, if you were thinking of somebody who's going to write the foundational gospel, who would you go for? Oh, somebody probably Ivy League at least. If not that, we go down a tier, we go to the University of Virginia. They have a good English department after all. Maybe somebody coming out of there. No, just this character. It's interesting that he would be the follower of Peter as well, isn't it? He who knew what it was to bail out in the face of the challenges of missionary work, probably had his greatest sense of empathy for this Peter who bailed out in the face of the challenges in the courtyard of the high priest. Now, you see, God knows always exactly what he's doing as he picks up people and puts them in places of usefulness. But the underlying factor was not the peculiar capacity of John Mark, but the underlying factor was the fact that John Mark had encountered the stupendous claims of Jesus, had come to trust in Jesus. His life had been transformed by Jesus. And it was that which caused him to go out and say to people, I have met Jesus. He has changed my life. Would you like to meet Jesus? He will change your life too. And isn't that really all that this adventure is about? Ultimately, at its core, the scattering of this congregation throughout Cleveland and beyond in the course of the next 7 days, allowing those who have been transformed by the power of Jesus to seize every opportunity to say just that. I met him. He changed me. You too may meet him. He'll change you too. And then we come to the first verse of Mark chapter 1. Father, thank you for the Bible. Thank you that while we do not find our confidence in the confirming aspects of archaeology and history and form criticism and documentation, still we do well to remind ourselves that alongside and beyond and underpinning all that which we read routinely is a vast and compelling compendium which reinforces that to which we give our childlike and often fearful affirmations. Help us then, O God, so to read the Bible and to meet Christ in it, that he might confront us with our need of him and that we might trust ourselves unreservedly to him. And then help us so to move amongst our friends and neighbors and work associates and family members so as to tell them this wonderful good news. And may the grace of the Lord Jesus, that same Lord Jesus, and the love of God, our Father, and the fellowship of the Holy Spirit rest upon and remain with all who believe today and forevermore. Amen.
1: 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We Will Be Changed offers insights into the description of the fruit of the Spirit found in Galatians chapter 5. 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That's the focus of Alistair's teaching in this short book. 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I'm Bob Lapine. 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As we are finding out, the Bible is no ordinary book. 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
5: And on this Wednesday, September 9th, 2026 edition of Newsmakers, Jackson Smith and Jigba was a unanimous All-Pro AP NFL Offensive Player of the Year and won a Super Bowl last season before the Seattle Seahawks made him the highest paid wide receiver in National Football League history. And now, with the latest NFL season getting underway today in Seattle, Jackson was interviewed on AP's Football Unfiltered with Rob Motti podcast and was asked at what point of his life did he realize he could do something very special on a football field.
6: I would have to say early. I would have to say very early. Some people might have thought I was crazy or just living in a different world, but I think the confidence, you know, that my parents and my family instilled into me that, you know, I can do, you know, I can do whatever I put my mind to, you know, with the right faith, with the right attitude, and the right dream, the right belief would get me there, and hard work, obviously. So just understanding that at a young age, I truly believed it, and you know, been playing this game for a long time, been catching a football since I was 3 years old. So I always had dreams and aspirations of being here. So it's truly a blessing.
7: Who motivates you? What motivates you on and off the field?
6: Yeah, I mean, that's a good question. What motivates me? You know, I would say I wouldn't say motivated, just driven to better my ultimate self, to find my ultimate self each year, each opportunity, each day that I get, just trying to build on that and to get closer to God, to get closer to family, to get closer to my teammates, you know, just live the way, you know, I'm supposed to live and to encourage others and be there for my friends and family. You know, and football is a part of that. It is something, you know, that I do. It is a tool that was given to me to shine light on Jesus Christ and the things that I'm doing, you know, for him.
5: A first-round pick in 2023, Smith and Jigba set a team record for yards receiving and receptions in a single season last year. In March, the 24-year-old signed a four-year, $168.8 million contract extension with $120 million guaranteed. But despite all of his success, JSN says he won't allow it to change him.
6: I try to not let it impact me as in who I am and my goals and who I want to be and, you know, my values and stuff like that. Really, the only things that's really changed is, of course, is the media. Obviously got signed a contract this spring. But, you know, I wouldn't say that would change my lifestyle. Like, I would not want it to change my lifestyle just because I get a little bit of money or I win a Super Bowl. So now my morals are all over the place. Now I need this, and this. Really just sticking to who I am, honestly, has always been the plan and something that I wanted for myself and for teammates and others. And I think with the stability of, you know, Christ in my life, I think that's what he brings. That's what I would say on that.
5: And that's Newsmakers for this Wednesday, September 9th, 2026 edition. I'm Keith Black.
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9: Well, say, hey, you heathen, let me say something to you. You're a sinner going to hell. You need to repent. You need to be washed in the blood. Then you need to become a part of the body and be justified and sanctified. Am I making myself clear? They don't know what you're saying. You're speaking a different language. We need

0: sometimes it seems we're living in some kind of weird upside-down culture where right is wrong, up is down, and sin is to be celebrated. We feel disoriented, like aliens on a strange planet. Well, today on A New Beginning, Pastor Greg Laurie points out sometimes people may feel a bit disoriented when they talk to us. He'll show us ways to find common ground, use common language, and capture their interest with our message of hope.
1: Years ago, we would go to a little restaurant for breakfast. My wife, Kathy, myself, and Jonathan. He was a very small, little toddler, probably around 2 years old, still in a high chair. And so we would order our breakfast, and there was this one waitress that really thought Jonathan was just adorable. And she would come up, "Oh, Jonathan, how are you today? Hello, Jonathan." And she'd pat him on the head and hug him. And he looked slightly irritated, but he didn't say anything. He just had this look, and he was muttering something under his breath. What is he saying? Finally, she left. I said, "Jonathan, what are you saying when that waitress is hugging you and telling you how wonderful she thinks you are?" He says, "I'm saying go bye-bye." Go bye-bye. I think sometimes when we start talking, people are thinking, go bye-bye. We don't want to be that person. So let's take a master class from a master communicator, the Apostle Paul. Let's take a page out of his playbook on how to reach our culture with the gospel. By the way, these are principles that I've been personally using for 50 years plus of preaching. Though given in the first century, they're completely relevant to us today in the 21st century, because the answers to the problems of humanity are still the same. And so Acts chapter 17, starting in verse 16, we read, and I'm reading from the New Living Translation. When Paul was waiting for them at Athens, he was deeply troubled by all the idols he saw everywhere in the city. He went to the synagogue to debate with the Jews and the God-fearing Gentiles and spoke daily in the public square to all who happened to be there. And he had a debate with some of the Epicurean and Stoic philosophers. Then he told them about Jesus and his resurrection. And they said, "This babbler has picked up some strange ideas." Others said, "He's pushing some foreign religion." Then they took him to the Council of Philosophers, also known as the Areopagus, and said, "Come and tell us more about this new religion. You're seeing some rather startling things, and we want to know what it's all about." It should be explained that the Athenians, as well as the foreigners in Athens, seem to spend all of their time discussing the latest ideas. I'd underline that. That's interesting. Underline that. So Paul, standing before the council, addressed them as follows. "Men of Athens, I notice you're very religious. If you were to give this statement today, you would say, 'A people of America, I see that you're into spirituality.'" That's effectively what he was saying. "And I was walking among your many altars, and one of them had this inscription on it, 'To an unknown God.' You've been worshiping him without knowing who he is, and now I wish to tell you about him." So how can we be better communicators in the time in which we live? How can we not be the person that comes down the street and have people say, "Go bye-bye"? Okay, so if you're taking notes, here are six principles on how to bring the gospel to our culture. Point number one, effective communication begins with a burden. Effective communication begins with a burden. Look at verse 16. "While Paul was waiting for them in Athens, he was greatly distressed that the city was full of idols." He was just grieved to see the absence of the living God, and in his place, every conceivable substitute. And I wonder if you ever feel that way. I know I do. You know, when I look at a news site, it's so frustrating to me to see the evil in the world. But we need to reach the culture that we're in. Paul went into their world. The Areopagus, Mars Hill, was sort of the town square. He just went right there in the epicenter of everything, said, hey, I was walking around your city, I was checking things out, and I saw that you have all these gods you worship, but there was one altar erected to the unknown God. I think the idea was, hey, in case we miss one God, let's just erect this to the God we missed, right? I want to talk to you about the God you don't know about, bringing me to my second point. Paul was culturally relevant. He was culturally relevant. It's called reading the room. Paul quotes one of their secular poets. Hey, you have a poet that says, in him we live and move and have our being. And as one of your own poets says, we are his offspring. See, here's our problem, is we try to talk to an unbeliever in a cryptic Christianese language that only we understand. We'll say, hey, you heathen, let me say something to you. Uncircumcised Philistine, let me tell you something. You're a sinner going to hell. You need to repent. You need to be washed in the blood. Then you need to become a part of the body and be justified and sanctified. Am I making myself clear? They don't know what you're saying. You're speaking a different language. You just told them to be washed in blood and be a part of a body. They don't know what that means. That sounded kind of creepy. Well, Greg, are you suggesting we don't use biblical terminology? No, I'm suggesting that you not assume that your listener understands the language you're speaking in. So break it down, speak in a way they'll understand. That's what Paul is doing. Paul is a brilliant intellect, the greatest of theologians. He knew Roman philosophy, Greek philosophy. He knew it all, but he breaks it down in such a simple way. He says, I want to talk to you about the unknown God. So Paul now continues on with this message to these people, telling them how to come into this relationship with God, bringing me to point number four. We must preach a biblical message. Okay, yeah, build a bridge to your audience, connect to them, but ultimately, the power is not in a quote from a secular philosopher. The power is in the Word of God. That's where the power is. So we got to get to this. If we don't get to this, we've missed the point. God himself says of Scripture, Isaiah 55:11, so shall my word be that goes forth from my mouth. It will not return unto me void. It will accomplish what I please and prosper in the thing for which I send it. Listen, my job is not to make the Bible relevant. The Bible is relevant. I just need to let the lion out of the cage and let the Word of God do what it does best, change lives. So Paul's message was biblical.
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1: 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Hey, everybody, Greg Laurie. And I've been to Israel many times, and I've led a lot of tours, and I have to say that's absolutely true. Listen, when you're walking on the same stones that Jesus himself walked on, well, that's something that's enriching to your faith. It's not just a travel experience. 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Think of it this way. It's a vacation with a purpose. And we're going to be taking a tour of Israel April 6 to 15, 2027. 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
2: Step right into biblical history. 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Well, today, Pastor Greg is offering some important guidelines on sharing the message of the gospel effectively. He continues now.
1: When you're talking to someone one-on-one, and understand the word preach, I know we're to go into all the world and preach the gospel, doesn't mean you have to yell. I've seen people yelling when they're talking to someone. And Jesus said, stop that. Just calm down. Lower your volume. And say it conversationally. The Word of God is still powerful even without an elevated volume. Just because there's power in this Word. And you build a bridge. You connect to the person. Listen, if you want to win some, be winsome. You know, be a nice person. Be a friendly person. Be a loving person. And then tell them what the Word of God says. And that's what Paul did. Point number five. Our message must focus on Christ crucified and risen. Look at how Paul closes the deal, verse 31. He's appointed a day in which he will judge the world in righteousness by the man he has ordained. He's given assurance of this to all of us by raising him from the dead. That's the message. Okay, guys, I built the bridge. I'm giving you the word of God. Here's the bottom line. Jesus is the answer. That was true in the first century. That's true in the 21st century. That's my message. It's Jesus. It's Jesus. Jesus Christ crucified. Jesus Christ risen from the dead. Jesus Christ ascended and coming back again. You need Jesus. That's what we're telling people. And that's what Paul did so powerfully. One last point. After preaching, Paul trusted God for the results. After preaching, he trusted God for the results. Look at verse 32 of chapter 17. When they heard of the resurrection of the dead, some mocked, while others said, "We'll hear you again on this matter." So Paul departed from them. However, some men joined him and believed, among him Dionysius, the Areopagite, a woman named Damaris, and others with them. Now, this is really interesting to me. This is the apostle Paul. And what happens? He preaches to these people, and a handful respond. Wait, you're Paul. I mean, don't you always have a lot of people believing? No. Peter had 3,000 on the day of Pentecost, but look, the response of people is up to God. It's not up to me. I don't believe in trying to manipulate people into believing or arguing them into believing, because if they can be argued in, they can be argued out. If they can be manipulated in, they can be manipulated out. Jesus says, "No one comes to me unless the Father draws him." So what I do is I share the gospel. I'll ask a person, perhaps, if I'm feeling prompted by the Lord, "Would you like to accept Jesus Christ into your life right now?" And if they say no, I don't grab them by the throat. I don't pressure them. "You gotta just do, pray this prayer with me." Or no. I leave it in the hands of God. And sometimes people believe and sometimes they don't. Sometimes God wants me to sow a seed and that's it. Sometimes God wants me to water a seed that someone else sowed. And other times God gives me the privilege of reaping where others have watered and sown. As Paul said, one sows, another waters. God gives the increase. It's up to God, not up to me, not up to you. But look at how they reacted. Some mocked. It was a joke to them. Some delayed. They said, "We'll talk to you about this another time." You'll meet people like this. "Well, I'm interested, but not now. I don't want to do it now. I don't want to go to church with you now. I don't want to pray with you now." Okay, they can have that response. But sometimes you need to kind of press on a little bit more, and you need the Lord to lead you. This was basically my mother's response every time I brought the gospel up to her. She would say, "I don't want to talk about it. I don't want to talk about it. I don't want to talk about it." One day I woke up. I felt so led of the Lord to go talk to my mother about her soul. And so I got in my car and drove over. She was kind of surprised. "Well, what are you doing here?" "Mom, I want to talk to you about your soul, your relationship with God." She said, "I don't want to talk about it." I said, "Today we're going to talk about it." And I'm glad I was persistent, because that was the day she recommitted her life to the Lord. And a month later, she was in heaven. So sometimes people say, "I don't want to talk about it," but they do want to talk about it. So you need to be sensitive to the leading of the Lord. And sometimes they say, "I don't want to talk about it," and they don't want to talk about it. And by continuing to push it, you could actually hurt what you're trying to do. Okay, so some delayed, some mocked, and finally some believed. One of them was named Dionysius, the Areopagite. He was one of the judges of Athens, an intellectual, a ruler of his day. He became a believer. Another woman named Damaris. She was disillusioned with the emptiness of the worship of false gods, and she too believed. So it wasn't what we would call a great response. But hey, it's what it was. And we read of the words of Jesus when he says, "Pray that the Lord would send out laborers into his harvest." It's not Greg's harvest. It's not your harvest. It's his harvest. So we say, Lord, you just reach those people. The Bible says, as many as were ordained to eternal life believed. So we just say, Lord, it's in your hands. I'm going to proclaim your gospel. I'm going to do it lovingly. I'm going to do it carefully. I'm going to do it in a way that's understood by the person I'm speaking to. And I'll leave the results in your hands. Let me close with this acronym. SHARE. SHARE. Every one of those letters stands for something, and it sort of sums up what we've just read. S stands for sensitive. Be sensitive to the leading of the Holy Spirit. Paul's message began with the burden that God gave him to reach the people of Athens. So be sensitive. H, honor and respect others. Don't come off as holier than thou. As I said earlier, the objective is to build a bridge, not burn the bridge, so honor and respect others. A, arouse the interest of your listener. Say something that they might have an interest in. Talk to them. R, reveal sin. You know, you come to a point where you've said all these things, you've built all your bridges, you've told them God loves them, but you got to tell them they're a sinner. And you have to define what a sinner is. And I always include myself when I call someone a sinner. I'll say, you're a sinner. I'm a sinner. We're all sinners. Because sin means to miss the mark. You fall short of God's standard. So you have to tell them that as well. Reveal sin. And E, explain the way of salvation. Tell them how to do it. Tell them how to believe in Jesus. Tell them how to come into a relationship with him. Share. S, be sensitive. H, honor and respect others. A, arouse the interest of your listener. R, reveal sin. E, explain the way of salvation. Oh, listen, God can use you. Oh, God will use you. But will you say, Lord, here I am, use me. Let me come back to a point I raised earlier. How do you become a Christian? You admit to God you're a sinner and you ask Jesus Christ to come and live in your heart and life as your Savior and Lord. And he can do that right now because he stands at the door of your life and he knocks. And he says, if you hear his voice and open the door, he will come in. If you've never asked Jesus to come into your life, you can do it right here, right now. Let's pray. Father, speak to every heart. And if there's anyone here, if they don't know Jesus yet, let this be the moment they believe. If you want Jesus Christ to come into your life and forgive you of your sin, I want you to just pray this simple prayer after me. Just pray these words. Lord Jesus, I know that I'm a sinner, but I know that you're the Savior who died on the cross for my sin and rose again from the dead. I turn from my sin now, and I choose to follow you from this moment forward as my Savior and Lord, as my God and my friend. In Jesus' name I pray. Amen.

0: 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And Pastor Greg, you write that the Bible exposes us for what we really are.
1: Right.
0: Now, that can be an uncomfortable truth, yeah. But it's also important news for us, isn't it?
2: Yeah, it really is. You know, it's like those magnifying mirrors. Actually, in the book of James, the Word of God is compared to a mirror, a man seeing himself in the mirror. And, you know, you think you look fine, and then you look in the mirror and realize, uh-oh, I missed a spot shaving, or, oh, man, was this marinara sauce on my face all day, or just, you know, I mean, it's important to check yourself in the mirror, and it's important to check yourself in light of the Word of God. And the Word of God is written to draw us closer to God. It will expose sin in our life. But it will also point us in the right direction to have that sin removed and forgiven. It'll point us to Jesus Christ. It'll give us practical truths and how to live this out in your life and so much more. I mean, what can you say about the Bible? It's a user's manual of life. And that's something we need to consult on a regular basis, each and every day. And I talk about that in my new book that is titled What Every Growing Christian Needs to Know. I also have chapters on the importance of prayer, sharing your faith, being involved in a church, and a lot more. I think this book is going to be very helpful for you. Now, if you're a new believer, this book could really get you started in the right direction. If you're an older believer, you'll be reminded of things you've forgotten, perhaps, and maybe you will hear things you have not heard before that you need to know more about. So order your copy of What Every Growing Christian Needs to Know that we're offering for your gift of any size. Now, we could obviously charge you for this book, but we want everyone to get a copy. So if you only can give a little, we appreciate that, and we'll send you your copy. But others can be generous and give more. And if you'll do that, we can assure you that we'll take those resources you've given us and use them to help us continue to teach the Word of God and proclaim the gospel. As you know, if you listen to A New Beginning, we, on a regular basis, invite people to Jesus Christ. I don't know of any other ministry that does it at the degree we do it here. And it's because we think that a lot of people out there are just waiting for someone to show them how to come to Christ. I think, Dave, you can tell me the exact stat, but isn't it true that like 25 to 30% of listeners to Christian radio are not Christians?
0: Yeah, the stat I heard was, it was either 36% or 38%.
2: Oh, even higher.
0: Crazy, yeah.
2: So think about this. Right now, as we're having a conversation about our faith, there's someone listening in trying to figure this all out. Yeah. Someone like that man from Ethiopia in the book of Acts that was reading from Isaiah 53, and he didn't understand what he was reading, and the Lord directed Philip to go to him, and Philip asked him, do you understand what you're reading? And the man from Ethiopia, who was searching for God, said, how can I unless someone shows me the way? That's what we want to do here at A New Beginning. We want to show people the way. We don't want to say, hey, just accept Christ. We want to tell them how to accept Christ, and we want to lead them in a prayer so they can accept Christ. And you know, if you listen, we do that all the time. Help us continue to do that. Order your copy of What Every Growing Christian Needs to Know for your gift of any size.
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3: Father in heaven, thank you for this
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6: The Bible reminds us the Lord is near to all who call on him. 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
6: 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Jesus taught us to pray, to be united as one. 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
7: Hi, I'm Lindsay, and I attend Bethany Community Church North. Would you join me in saying the Lord's Prayer? Our Father in heaven, hallowed be your name. Your kingdom come, your will be done on earth as it is in heaven. Give us today our daily bread, and forgive us our trespasses as we forgive those who trespass against us. And lead us not into temptation, but deliver us from evil. For yours is the kingdom, the power, and the glory forever and ever. Amen.
8: USA Radio News, I'm Ron Warner. Republicans are putting President Trump at the center of their midterm strategy. The party is holding its first ever midterm convention in Dallas, with Trump and Vice President J.D. Vance delivering keynote speeches. But some Republican candidates in competitive races are skipping the event. The question is whether emphasizing Trump will energize Republican voters or create more distance in closely contested races. President Trump's health secretary says they're putting nearly $250 million into the federal Head Start program, which provides free and low-cost services for preschoolers.
9: He made the announcement while visiting a Head Start program in the Texas town of Alice.
10: It's been probably the most important program in the war on poverty.
9: Robert F. Kennedy Jr. says the cash is going to go towards upgrading facilities with a focus on nutrition. He says that kids in the programs are being fed highly processed foods, and that needs to change. I'm Mark Mayfield.
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11: In our KCIS Seattle area forecast, mostly sunny this afternoon, mostly cloudy tonight through Friday, mostly cloudy Saturday with a chance of rain, and partly sunny with a slight chance of afternoon rain on Sunday. Our highs today in the 70s, mid-60s to lower 70s tomorrow and Friday, mid to upper 60s Saturday, and near 70 on Sunday.
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17: Hi, Mark.
16: Hey, this week continuing a discussion we started last week, and that is about the myths of estate planning. Who knew there were myths?
17: Oh, yeah.
16: We heard about Marge and Betty last week.
17: That's right. Because, they set up a whole scenario of what bad estate planning should be like, right?
16: So we're getting good estate planning this week, and you're dispelling myths, and we're on to another real common myth, and that is that a trust is only for the rich.
17: Yes.
16: And that's a myth.
17: It really is. A little brief history of trusts is that back in the 90s, when the estate tax was, federal estate tax was very low, $600,000. So if you had more than $600,000, the federal government wanted to tax you should you die. That was really low. So trusts began to sneak into the thought process much more. Before that time, it really was an instrument that was utilized far less, and it was utilized for individuals that had a lot of wealth in order to ensure that money would be passed generationally. And it was greatly known to put in a lot of strings, right? And play God from the dead, which is, I'm going to keep controlling you with the money. And then we got into trust babies and spoiled brats and everything else. So what the old thought process through the 50s and the 60s and even through the 70s, what it did is it gave us a public perception that trusts were only for those who had money and needed to control somebody after they died. And when we got into far lower tax thresholds in the 90s, now all of a sudden they came out to play for many more people. Because even back in the mid-90s, $600,000, that was not a very high threshold. Now, it has climbed over the years. So in the past, how many years is that? 30 years almost, past 25 years, the estate tax threshold had moved from $600,000 to 10 and over 15 times that value. So that's a really big threshold. But don't be fooled by that number. That's going to come crashing down in a couple of years. And it's only artificially inflated for a period of time. So estate taxes have been one of the biggest reasons that trusts have come out of the woodwork and have become a more common instrument because, I mean, nowadays, specifically in the Pacific Northwest, it doesn't take much, specifically if you own a home, to now have $600,000 and $800,000, let alone add
16: just in the house.
17: Just in the house alone, let alone throw in retirement accounts. Accounts and any type of savings that you've been able to do during your lifetime. So nowadays, being a millionaire is not the same thing as what being a millionaire was. I remember growing up that, boy, being a millionaire would be phenomenal, right? Mm. But now being a millionaire is probably, I don't know what the statistics are. I really haven't looked at them, but it feels like it's more common. Now, that's a better way to put it. So instead of giving numbers, I'll just say it feels, the perception is that having $1 million is not as difficult anymore as what it used to be. So in Washington State, we have an estate tax that is much smaller than the federal threshold. So anyone over the Washington exemption amount will be exposed to an estate tax. So in a married situation, if we just talk about taxes

0: jointly with my spouse, one way or another, everything is getting to my wife's hands. Is that not typical for married couples? And the answer is yes. So therefore, it is the most common way to do estate planning is just make sure my spouse gets everything. But if I'm anywhere near that tax threshold, if we're close to that threshold and I give everything to my wife, now, as the market usually goes, as things continue to increase in value, property values keep rising at an astronomical rate in the Pacific Northwest, it is very likely that a conservative financial individual, that money in their hands will continue to raise. And now we push them over the tax exemption and we've died. And now there's an estate tax that we never had to pay. So number one, trusts are primarily used or have been in the past primarily used to ensure that a tax is not imposed because it's an unnecessary tax. Estate planning can always resolve your tax issues. Always. Now, if you've been very blessed and you have multiple millions of dollars, there may be some things that we have to talk through of how that is going to work out. But estate taxes are typically optional. And so therefore, the base place of where we start with a trust is that we always look at it as a tax issue, or at least that's one major driving force. The other thing is that I have two kids. They're 24 and 25, both girls, which means I'm just a big sucker. Okay? So how happy would I be if I work during my lifetime to give something over to my family, to bless the kingdom of God and to leave something for my girls? No, obviously, number one, my wife, right? Because I almost blew that. No, my wife first and then my girls. But how happy would I be if my girls experienced a marriage that did not succeed and the son-in-law, who probably is never going to be good enough for my daughters. Neither of them are married. I don't have son-in-laws yet, so maybe they will be. But they try to walk away with something that was given for the protection of my children and my grandchildren. Would that make me happy? But yet most estate plans don't accommodate, number one, for tax planning and or protection planning of family money. And so taxes are not just for the rich. They may be a great tool pending on what your values are for your family. And I don't know what those are yet, but based upon the people who come and talk with me, making sure that we don't spend unnecessary money towards taxes, that tends to be a big one. Having a way to avoid probate, that seems to be a big one. And trusts, when they're properly designed and properly funded, they can avoid probate. And also, as I talk to people, protecting their family from outside people being able to take what we are trying to pass to them also seems to be a very high value. These are just the discussions I've had with clients. And so based upon these three things, I don't want to spend taxes. I want to stay out of probate. I want to protect my family to the best way possible. Then a trust may be an appropriate mechanism for you. It might be the appropriate tool. And it doesn't mean you have a tax problem. You may still want to avoid probate and you still may want to protect your family. So it's not about taxes. That's where trusts started to gain popularity. That's the thinking, is that if I have a tax issue, I need a trust. Well, that may be true, but that's not the only reason to utilize a trust. So therefore, the myth of a will is good enough, or no, I need a trust because of a certain dollar value, that may or may not be true, but until we sit down and actually talk and discover what your values are for your family and what your goals are in estate planning, what is the vision that God has given you for your family, that may or may not be the right tool. We only have two tools. I have a will and I have a trust. Both of them could work, but I just don't know until I sit down and talk with you. So therefore, do you need a will? Do you need a trust? Well, yes. The answer is yes. But I don't know what tool until I sit down and find out what your values are. So a trust is not just for tax planning. It's not just for the rich. It might be the tool you want to accomplish your vision in estate planning.
1: Okay, well, that kind of leads in.

0: to our next myth, and that is, my kids are responsible with their money and will be responsible with what I leave them.
1: Oh, correct. Well, actually, no, that's not correct. I've got statistics, and I've watched a lot of people inherit money. Now, here is the thinking. Here's where some of the disconnect is, which is we make an assumption. Well, two assumptions we make. We make two assumptions. Number one, because I was not frivolous with what I received from my parents, my kids will not be frivolous with what I give them. False. Okay? Your kids are not you. As a matter of fact, you know that. You can look at your children and how they spend money, and it is different than how you spend money. You can look at their attitudes and their mentalities towards money, and they are different than how you view money. So that's false number one, which is I was responsible, so therefore my kids will be responsible. Not accurate. Number two is that, but my kids are, I'm watching how my kids manage money right now, and they're really conservative with their money. They're penny pinchers, okay? And they're not going to spend my, well, the reason that I would push back on that thought process is, have they ever received free money? And what do they do with free money? Not what do they do with their hard-earned money that they have to go out and use blood, sweat, and tears to preserve. And they have to try to build a future for themselves with their own hard labor. We view money that we earn very differently than money that is free. And I have statistics on this. 80% of lottery winners, I always say it backwards, lottery winners, 80% of them go to bankruptcy.
0: Yeah, that's amazing.
1: And so, and many of you out there would go, oh, yeah, I believe that. Well, I've got the articles that show this stat. And many of you would believe it. Well, lottery winners received money unexpectedly, just like an inheritor. They weren't financially prepared for it, just like an inheritor. Some of those people were tight penny pinchers because they were making money just like an inheritor, and yet they raised their lifestyle, they spent money in ways that they normally would not spend their own money, and yet they didn't preserve or protect or invest and or put it into the right buckets so that they could have it in the future. They unfortunately got caught up with their emotions just like an inheritor. Let me ask you, for those of you who have lost parents, was that a fun time? Were you emotionally stable? If you look back and actually honestly answer that question. And yet that's when we're going to give money to somebody, when they're going through an emotionally difficult time. And then we're going to say, but I trust them with it. That's great. I'm not saying that every inheritor is bad or wrong. And by the way, not having money skills doesn't make you a bad person. It just means that you haven't been trained in it. Doesn't mean that you can't learn them. It just means maybe you haven't been trained in it. And so there's many reasons why I have watched inheritors act like the lottery winner, which is, I've never had somebody come back to me and say, I'm so glad I spent that money so quick. It's always the opposite, which is, dang, I wish I would have made a different investment choice. I wish I would have held off just a little bit longer before I spent that money. And so, yes, I know emotionally this is a difficult part of the conversation, which is, no, my kids aren't going to do that, Paul. Okay, that's fine. I'm not going to try to convince you otherwise, but I've just watched it. I've watched many people inherit, and I've researched it statistically. And there is a greater chance that someone is not going to use an inheritance wisely and have it after a 2-year period versus those that actually do use it wisely and have it for the long term. And so are there solutions to that? Yes, there are solutions to it. And so, again, we need to have a conversation because maybe you just would say, I don't care. Okay. I can almost buy that argument, but I really can't. So we can have a conversation. What does it mean to have a plan to assist that the finances you are handing off are going to fit within the vision God gave you for your family? And I'm going to go back to that again. What is the vision God has given you? That is paramount, not your kids. What's paramount is obeying his voice. What's paramount is doing what he has told you to do. That may push against what your natural inclination or vision is of your estate plan, or what the common estate plan is out in the marketplace. That's okay. We march to a different drummer. It's all right. So let's sit down and let's talk about what is your vision, what is your desire, what are the skill sets of your children. Let's make sure that we develop a plan that will last for a true legacy.
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0: And also joined by Mark Holland this week on the Legacy and Faith Show with Paul Grant, looking at the myths of estate planning this week. And we're on to another myth, and that is, I dealt with my parents' estate just fine.
1: Yeah, that almost goes back to, well, I didn't spend all of my parents' estate, so my kids won't. And again, suggesting that that your kids have the same skill set or the same manner of being able to deal with potentially difficult circumstances is all the same is a myth. It's not proper. Mm. And so there's a couple things that we need to look at. Number one, is your estate exactly the same as your parents? Or is your estate a little more complicated? So when your parents died, did they have property? Did they have investments, IRAs, life insurance? Did they own a business? Versus your estate. So do you own multiple properties? Do you own life insurance? Do you own a business? So we may not be comparing apple to apple, orange to orange, right? Is that maybe your parents' estate plan or maybe their estate was more strategic or more simplistic in nature. Maybe there was a house, a bank account, and an IRA that had a beneficiary. Well, that's a pretty straightforward estate. Even by my accounts, that's a pretty straightforward estate, right? Versus business owners. Oh, business owners, if you're out there, you got to do a estate plan. I know I'm a small business owner and I work really hard and I get focused on the things in my business. And sometimes I get sidetracked with what I need to be doing in my own personal life. Don't let this one escape you. You are setting yourself up that if you are called home, and nobody knows the time and the hour that we're going to be called home, at least most of us do not, then if that came unexpectedly, boy, your family could be in a world of hurt with the complications you're leaving behind. People who are in second marriages, blended families, specifically if you do not have common children, that is one of the most complicated legally complicated scenarios for an estate. If you are in a blended family, I beg of you, do estate planning. You don't have to do it with me, but do estate planning on some level. Use your voice to clearly communicate what your desires and what your wishes are. So these two categories, business owners and blended marriages, blended families, These are two of the more complicated things no matter what you do. And by the way, if you own multiple properties, you're a business owner. So if you have a rental, if you have a couple different properties, or you have a place down in Palm Springs and you have one up here, if you own property out of state, do estate planning. You may be subject to multiple probates in different jurisdictions. There is nothing easy about that. Nothing at all. So if the primary goal is to set up a smooth transition, something that I can hand off so that the person who is going to close my estate and so my family doesn't experience difficulties, then we just got to sit down and talk about it. And the experience that you may or may have not had with what your parents went through, if it's not perfectly apples to apples, then we may be having a bad comparison. And by the way, if your children are not able to deal with the same types of things that you've dealt with, we may not also be talking about apples to apples. So there may be some presumptions in that statement, which is, I did it, and so my kids can figure it out. Well, why make them figure it out? Why not give them clear marching orders? Why not give them an estate plan that is clearly laid out so that they don't have to, quote unquote, figure it out? Let's take out the figuring and let's make a very predictable, knowable estate plan so that a smooth transition, one of the highest values of all my clients is they want a smooth transition. They don't want to leave a mess. Well, let's make sure we don't leave a mess. And I know that life can get in the way. I know that it takes time. I know it takes energy and I know it takes money, but it is time and money well spent. Let's get it done right. Let's not rest upon these presumptions, these myths that we have floating around from other places. Let's sit down and let's make sure that we get this thing done well.
0: Okay, another myth. If I put my kids on my account and house, then it's all going to be easy.
1: Oh, yes. Maybe. So there's multiple concerns. I don't want to say problems. There's multiple concerns I have with that approach. And unfortunately, it's just the poor man's way of doing estate planning. The first one is, well, they'll have access to my bank account. Well, so might somebody else. Let me give you an example. This is actually a true story. Of course, I'm an attorney, so I have to preface it that way. Even on a Christian radio station, this is actually a true story. So I was walking down the halls of a courtroom one day, and I stopped because this part of this conversation intrigued me, and it was the conversation between another attorney and his client. And the woman was a little bit older. She was on Social Security, and the conversation went similar to this, which is, but it was my property. And the attorney's response was that, yes, I know that, but your daughter was on your checking account. I know she was, but she was there so that she could help me if I needed. It was my money. Yes, I know that, but you put her on your bank account. So what had happened? The daughter was not stealing from mom. So number one, there is a risk that putting one of your children on an account, that there could be nefarious things that happen. That does happen, by the way, okay? If you're being manipulated into that decision, please try to resist that. I know it's hard sometimes, but there are... Even our children sometimes show their bad side. So this child was not being a bad daughter. She was not taking from mom. But this child, unfortunately, got into some financial problems of her own, and she was sued. And so because she was on mom's account and it was under, and she had access to mom's account, then her creditors reached in and simply took everything that mom had. Now, the unfortunate part is that she also asked, well, how am I supposed to live with no money? So in other words, she was at zero. Because why? Because if your bank account is garnished, everything is being taken. So these are that was one danger. Another one is that if you put your kids on your house or on an investment account, you may miss the opportunity for a step up in tax basis. So in other words, a gift is taken so that if the house is sold later after you die, the kids are going to have to pay taxes on that. Well, why pay taxes on something that you don't have to pay taxes on? So you're giving an unknown tax because we haven't had a full discussion of how to do proper estate planning. When we bring kids on, it is usually an attempt to make things quote unquote easy, and it actually is not easier. It's a fallacy and it's a myth. It is better to sit down and do good estate planning because then we can cover your entire life properly.
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9: Hello, everyone. You're listening to Family Talk, the radio broadcasting ministry of the James Dobson Family Institute. I'm Dr. James Dobson, and thank you for joining us for this program.
10: Well, welcome back to Family Talk. I'm Roger Marsh. You know, someday your grandchildren are going to remember what you handed down to them. And the question will be, is it going to be something that lasts? That's what Dr. James Dobson and grandparenting expert Kevin Harper will be getting to in the heart of today's edition of Family Talk. They're going to turn their attention to the National Grandparents' Day of Prayer. It's observed every year on the second Sunday of September, which, by the way, is coming up this Sunday. Kevin will also share how this all got started and what it looks like to make prayer for your grandkids a daily habit, not just a once-a-year event. So let's rejoin Dr. James Dobson and his guest, Kevin Harper, for today's edition of Family Talk.
9: Hello, everyone. Again, this is James Dobson, and you're listening to Family Talk, and we're delighted to have you here talking about a very important topic. Yesterday, we began a two-part program having to do with grandparenting. I'm sure there are a lot of grandparents listening to us, and our guest was Kevin Harper, who is not only a grandfather himself, but he's the founder and executive director of the Christian Grandparenting Network. Kevin is also a nationally known speaker and author who strives to help grandparents intentionally and authentically represent Christ to their grandchildren and their families. What more important topic can there be than that? One other unique activity that Kevin is well known for is something he calls Summer Grand Camp Program, where grandparents and their grandchildren experience summer camp together. And your wife is named Diane.
11: Diane.
9: And she's also worked in grandparenting camps.
11: She has. Seen. She's been a critical part of that whole process.
9: All right. I want to start today with something extremely important because we're days away from the National Grandparents Day of Prayer. What should grandparents be thinking about and doing? Let's start with that. And I have some questions I want to ask you about it. First, explain it.
11: We recognize that many people didn't even know there was a National Grandparents Day in this country that Jimmy Carter proclaimed in 1978. And so we started out just thinking, well, what can we do?
9: So that day actually started with a White House initiative.
11: It was a White House proclamation, yeah. And most people don't even know that. And so few churches were doing anything about it. So our initial objective was just to call people's attention to that. But we thought, well, now, it's great that we can honor grandparents, but wouldn't it be wonderful if we could use this day as a call to grandparents to get on their knees and pray for their grandchildren, their children, all their families, even their churches, their schools, just to pray that God would awaken them to the truth that they might walk in it? Wouldn't it be great if we could get all these grandparents together and have some of events at their church, little small groups in their neighborhoods, and just be praying. And so Lillian Penner, who is our national prayer coordinator, really came up with this vision and has been working feverishly to make this happen. So what we're doing is calling grandparents just to gather together, to link arms and pray together, because Jesus said, where two or three are gathered in my name, there am I in the midst. And so that's the whole purpose, just to pray.
9: There are undoubtedly many pastors out there who don't know about this day. I am embarrassed to tell you, I've learned about it from you. It is something I wish I'd known before. We really should urge pastors who are catching this program, or maybe church members who are hearing it and can call and tell the pastor about it, to mention Grandparents' Day of Prayer and what it's about, and where can they find more material on it? It's coming up very quickly.
11: It's coming up quickly. I mean, there's still time to put some things together. They can actually go to our main website, which is ChristianGrandparenting.net, and they'll find resources there that help them understand how a Grandparents' Day of Prayer works. It's really very basic, very simple. We actually took some of those ideas from someone named Shirley Dobson. And just a way of very simply getting people together and just praying.
9: You gave me a list of questions here about the Grandparents' Day of Prayer. The first one says, what is it? What's it intended to do? And you've already answered that and how it got started. Why is Grandparents' Day of Prayer important? What are the objectives of it?
11: Well, it's important, as we discussed yesterday, because that's one of the most intentional things that we can do. And I believe very much in the importance and power of prayer. In fact, one of the things that I've appreciated is Mark Batterson's little book, Prayer Circles. And in it, he's challenging us to gather as individual parents and members of the congregation around our children and pray. What we're trying to do with this is to build even bigger than that, to say, let's not just make it individuals circling around their children and grandchildren. Let's do it together. Let's make a big circle, linking arms to pray, because we believe that lives are transformed by the power of God, not just by our actions. So if we want to be conduits of God's transformational grace and blessing, I think prayer is the most powerful pipeline that we can have for making that happen. So that's part of it. And the other part of it is that we are wanting grandparents then to say, okay, wasn't this an exciting time for us to be able to gather together to pray? Let's do this on an ongoing basis. Let's form gap groups, grandparents at prayer, and let's get together on a regular basis and pray over our families.
9: How widely is this celebrated?
11: Well, we are a small organization, but we have hundreds of groups right now who are doing this, and churches who are doing this in the United States. We have scores of churches in South Africa who have picked up on this and are really enthusiastic about doing this day of prayer. We have people in the UK, we have people in Canada, we have people in Australia who are joining with us in this day of prayer.
9: What a great concept, and I hope that the program we're doing today will help get it out there. You would like it to be recognized every year.
11: Every year.
9: For grandparents.
11: And our goal is to get churches to embrace this and call their grandparents together for prayer. And it's not that it has to be limited to grandparents, but it's specifically targeting grandparents to say, let's start the charge here.
9: Are there resources available to help people do this intelligently and with intention?
11: Yes. Besides some of the resources they would find on the website, our national prayer coordinator, Lillian Penner, I mentioned earlier, has written a book called Grandparenting with a Purpose, Effective Ways to Pray for Your Grandchildren. And so that's an important resource that I think
9: can they get that?
11: They can get that right from our website. They can find it. And we would love to be able to put that in their hands. There are other prayer resources that you will find on our website as well. Mark Batterson's book I mentioned earlier. But we want grandparents to recognize it's just about doing it. It's not a complicated thing to pray. It's just a matter of doing it, of being intentional.
9: Kevin, I want to do something I rarely do here on this broadcast. I want to read to you and to our listeners, because there's a very inspirational story about grandparenting that appeared in my book, Bringing Up Boys. And before we came into the studio today, I asked a staff member to find that copy for me and to bring it to me, and I have it in front of me. I hope I don't put people to sleep, but let me read to you what I wrote there. I said, I can't tell you how many Christians have told me they accepted Christ as adults because of the early training given to them by their grandparents. Jeffrey Canada is an African-American man who grew up in the streets of the Bronx. He is the author of the book Reaching Up for Manhood, Transforming the Lives of Boys in America. In it, he shares some of his personal experiences and tells how he overcame many adverse circumstances. Canada gives great credit to his grandmother, who eventually turned him around and gave him a moral compass. He relates a story about her final days while dying of cancer. It was during a terribly difficult period of his own life. Both his brother and his infant son had recently died. This is what he wrote. In other words, this is in his book. I might have been able to accept one of those deaths, but not all three. Why had God taken my infant son, my brother whom I worshiped, and now was going to take my grandmother whom I cherished? The answer to me was that there was simply no God. Not only did I doubt the existence of God, but my own life lost meaning. Why was I working so hard in college, away from my family and friends, sacrificing so much when death could come at any instant, making all my hard work folly? When I went home to see my grandmother, she was bedridden. The cancer had robbed her of her strength and would soon take her life. Right before I went back to school, I went into her room and I asked her the question that was tearing me apart. I know it was selfish of me to ask her of this while she was dying, but I had to know. Grandma, do you still believe in God? Of course I do. Why do you ask me that? Because you're sick. You have cancer. Being sick doesn't have anything to do with faith. But how can you have faith when God has done this to you, made you suffer, and for what? What did you do to offend God so much that you have to be in pain like this? Jeffrey, listen to me. I know you've been through so much with the loss of your son and your brother, but don't lose faith in God or yourself. God has a plan, and you're part of it, so you can't give up. Faith is not something you believe in until things don't go your way. It's not like rooting for a football team and then when they start losing, changing sides and rooting for another team. Faith means you believe no matter what. Do you hear me? It's easy to have faith when you have $1 million and you're in perfect health. Do you think that proves anything to God? Your problem is that you think if you study your books hard that you will find all the answers. All the answers aren't in the books. They never will be. So, do I believe in God? Yes, more now than ever before. I reluctantly went back to Bowdoin, where he was attending college, after spending a week with my grandmother, not knowing that this was to be the last time I would ever talk to her or see her again. She died within weeks of my leaving. I spent the rest of my sophomore year in a daze. The combined losses was too much to comprehend, but I knew that I had to keep trying, not lose my faith, because that's what my grandmother wanted. When I became suddenly frightened or depressed and found that my faith was weak and couldn't sustain me, I felt I could borrow my grandmother's faith. Even though she was no longer alive, her faith was real and tangible to me. Many a night I leaned on her faith when I felt my own couldn't support my doubts. Every child needs a grandmother like mine in their lives, a person who is older and wiser and is willing to fight for as long as it takes for that child's soul. A person who is willing to hold his or her life up as an example of faith. A person who both forgives and teaches forgiveness. A person whose abundance of faith will be there in sufficient supply when children need it. Because sooner or later, children need more faith than they possess. And that's where we come in. With that, I will hasten to a closing thought, and I went on to give my interpretation of what I've just heard. I've read that because what a great example of a grandmother who ministered to her grandson in a time of confusion and doubt and gave him the strength and the faith to continue even after her death. There she lay dying of cancer, and she did what a grandmother needs to do in a moment like that, and a grandfather too. What a great example. Isn't that a wonderful story?
11: It is, and who is better in the position to be able to share those kinds of things than those who have been around the block a few times already. Mm. And because faith is really not so much about trying to figure out what's ahead as it is looking back and seeing God's faithfulness, which is what she was doing. She was pointing to God's faithfulness in it all and knowing that what lies ahead. Who better can communicate that than a grandparent who's been down the road?
9: Well, that's why I appreciate your book and why I appreciate this conversation, because grandparents are in a little different role than their parents.
11: They are.
9: You know, their parents are disciplining and training and guiding and making them do the homework and all those things.
11: 24/7.
9: Yeah, but a grandparent is out there with a little different responsibility and different role. And I believe it is God ordained.
11: I agree with you 100%. And it's not only a different role, it's a different relationship.
9: Yeah.
11: I mean, it's a relationship that is really hard to describe in words, but there is something unique about a grandchild-grandparent relationship that is not the same as a parent-child.
9: Have you had an opportunity to be in a role like this with one of your nine?
11: I have not, because I've not been in a situation
9: where that's kind of a crisis.
11: But I have had the situation. I have a prodigal grandson. Huh. He's 18 years old, and just in the last year and a half, he's just turned his back on God and everything, and gone off in a really different direction.
9: Breaks your heart.
11: Breaks my heart. But I've had the opportunity just a few weeks ago to sit down with him at breakfast, and just to be able to share with him that, you know, no matter what you do, I'm going to love you and I'm going to be there for you. But what I want and what I desire, I believe, is what God wants for your life, and that is he wants the very best. He wants you to know the truth. He wants you to know what is really good for your soul and good for your life, and to walk in that truth. So if you want to know anything about life and you've got questions about things, I'm here for you. I want to help you walk this journey, because I want to see you succeed, maybe not as you see success. I want you to succeed in a way that is going to be really what God designed for you, and is going to be your ultimate source of satisfaction and delight. Not the things that you're pursuing now.
9: But you have to be ready for those moments.
11: I have to be ready.
9: Because you don't know when they're coming.
11: I have to be ready. Absolutely ready. In fact, my prayer, Michael O'Brien's a Christian artist, and he wrote this song that has become kind of my prayer. It's called Petition. And he says, "Let thy ways, Lord, be my compass. Let my heart be thine complete. Let my failures, every trouble, let my friends to thee release." And then he goes on to say, "Let thy glory be my crown. Let thy word, Lord, be my comfort. Let my soul be thine to keep. Let my life dwell in thy shadow. Let my faith still rest in thee." I pray that prayer not only for myself, but I pray that for my grandson.
9: I want to explain to you why I got choked up a minute ago reading this. I had difficulty reading the last portion of it, and there's a reason for it. Because my mother's mother had cancer, and I came to see her at the hospital, and I was only about 10 or 11 years old. And I stood at her bedside, and she was in the last days of her life. And she looked up at me, and she could hardly talk because she was in a lot of pain. In fact, what Canada experienced with his grandmother, I experienced with mine. And she looked up at me, and she kind of prophesied about me. And she said something about my faith and my love for the Lord. And then she said, and she was wrong about this, but she said, "You're going to preach the gospel of Jesus Christ all across this country." Well, I'm not a preacher. and I didn't get called into the ministry, but I've been talking about the gospel of Jesus Christ.
11: I think you boldly proclaimed it across the world.
9: Yeah. Yeah. And I stood there and listened to her, and I never forgot what she said.
11: You know, those are the kinds of things, those are like words of transformational blessing in a child's life, to be able to hear a grandparent speak those things that says, I believe in you. I believe in God's plan and purpose for your life. And I am going to be walking with you and praying with you and cheering you on until you cross the finish line, until I cross the finish line.
9: Gary Smalley and John Trent wrote a book called The Blessing. And they talked about the fact this is a biblical concept of laying your hands on the younger generation, where their children or grandchildren, and praying for them and blessing their lives. And I think we ought to do that.
11: And why aren't we teaching and preaching more about that? It was their book that inspired me to begin making a focus on this whole issue of blessing in our grand camps. And I can't tell you how many stories and the times that we are sitting there through these ceremonies and everybody's weeping as this grandparent is speaking these words of just their heart and soul, wanting to speak into this child's life, how powerful that is.
9: Well, our time is gone quickly. I'm sorry for taking so much of the time on that story, but
11: that
9: I think the Lord wanted me to do it, and it spoke to me, and maybe it will minister to others.
11: Sure.
9: And this book is going to minister to many people. The title of it is Courageous Grandparenting, Unshakable Faith in a Broken World, and it does take courage to set aside the time and the training to be of influence to your children and grandchildren. We're so busy. We're doing so many things. We're racing and running. We're going on vacations. We're watching television. And we forget the one primary thing we're here to do, which is to pass along our faith to the next generation. And if we falter in that, if we fail in that, not only do we not reach our own children and grandchildren, who we will never see again if they don't know Christ and they die in an unrepentant state, but we also break the chain for the next generation and those to come.
11: Amen.
9: And that's what the scripture tells us to do. Kevin, you're a good man. I'm glad to have a chance with you. And what a pleasure to have you come by.
10: 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That's drjamesdobson.org. And while you're online, be sure you also check out Dr. Dobson's outstanding blog post that he wrote about Grandparents' Day. 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
18: USA Radio News, I'm Ron Warner. We have results of the New Hampshire primaries. Here's Mark Mayfield.
19: John Sununu has won the Republican Senate primary in New Hampshire, defeating former Massachusetts Senator Scott Brown. Congressman Chris Pappas is the winner of the Democratic Senate primary. He defeated progressive Karishma Mansour. Sununu and Pappas will face off in the midterms.
18: The RNC midterm convention is about to get underway for two nights in Dallas.
20: President Trump will speak both nights, with Vice President Vance speaking Thursday as well. Other speakers include Senators Ted Cruz and Rick Scott, along with many others seeking higher offices. There is no party business to conduct, as in a traditional convention. RNC website says the convention is a way of reflecting the contrast between Republican and Democrat candidates leading into the November midterms. I'm Scott Kimbler.
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21: In our KCIS Seattle area forecast, mostly sunny this afternoon, mostly cloudy tonight through Friday, mostly cloudy Saturday with a chance of rain, and partly sunny with a slight chance of afternoon rain on Sunday. Our highs today in the 70s, mid-60s to lower 70s tomorrow and Friday, mid to upper 60s Saturday, and near 70 on Sunday.
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0: Good afternoon and welcome to the Narrow Path radio broadcast. My name is Steve Gregg. We have a live broadcast so that we can spend an hour together interacting with you in real time. If you call in, you can ask questions about the Bible or the Christian faith that we'll discuss on the air, or you can call to disagree with the host and try to correct something that's been said inaccurately on a previous broadcast. Feel free to do that. The number to call is 844-457-3737. Once again, that number, 844-484-5737. This weekend, as I've been telling you this week, I will be speaking a number of times in the Sacramento area. I'll be speaking in Citrus Heights. I'll be speaking in Roseville. I'll be speaking in Lincoln. Those are all, you know, surrounding Sacramento. If you're in the Sacramento listening audience, you may be interested in some of these gatherings. I will be speaking three times in Roseville at the Westside Community Church. Then there's a couple of places, one in Citrus Heights, one in Lincoln, that I'll be speaking in homes. These are private residences, so we don't list the addresses on our website, but we do give a contact information so you could RSVP if you're interested. Each of these will tell, at the website, tells you what I'm speaking about and so forth and where. If you're interested in those, just go to our website, thenarrowpath.com, and look under announcements, and you'll find out. And then you can join us if you'd like. We'd love to see you. All right, and that's the only thing that's coming up right away. A few weeks from now, about a week and a, 2.5 weeks, I begin an itinerary in Michigan. And we have a lot of people listening in Michigan. I'll be in a lot of different places in Michigan over the course of a week. Feel free to consult our website if you're in that area to see where those places are and to join us there if you happen to be in that part of the country. Again, to find all of these things, as well as some that are coming up the following month, that is not just next month, but the month out in November, I'll be in Arizona for about a week. So we're all over the place. If you're interested in joining us in any of these places, go to thenarrowpath.com and click on the tab that says announcements. And all the information is there. All right, let's go to the phones now. We'll talk to John in Roland, Oklahoma. Hi, John. Welcome to the Narrow Path.
1: Hey, Steve. Thanks for taking my call. I've got a quick question for you.
0: Okay.
1: So in the Old Testament, we don't ever read of the practice of baptism. And right. Then in the New Testament writers, it seems like they just start writing about baptism like it's a known occurrence. I was wondering if you had any thoughts on kind of where baptism came from. As far as, I know what the meaning of baptism is, but the method of, immersing in water, how that started, is, I don't know of any, if it ever explains it necessarily. Just kind of your thoughts on that.
0: Okay. Well, the first biblical baptisms in the New Testament are those of John the Baptist. And, it does say in the accounts, John came baptizing, as if the readers know what baptizing means. Of course, these books that are recording the story were written decades after the time of John the Baptist in Christ. So the meaning of baptism had become well known throughout the Roman Empire because there were Christians everywhere, and they practiced baptism. So when the Gospels were written, they could mention that John came baptizing, and to an audience living 30, 40 years after John's time, they would know what that means because it had become common. Now, did John originate baptizing? We know that Jesus also and his disciples baptized, and Jesus commanded his disciples after his resurrection to go and to baptize in the process of making disciples of all nations. So it's definitely something that we know of three different phases of baptism. One is John the Baptist, one is Jesus himself, and one is in the Great Commission, the church going out to baptize. Was there anything like baptism before that? Well, there were some things that were kind of like it. They weren't referred to by that term as far as we know, but in the Jewish law, there were certain washings. The Bible calls them oblations. They are... Or ablutions, ablutions. strange words. These are ceremonial washings. And the priests had to do them. A person who had contracted uncleanness by touching a dead body or by being in some state of ceremonial uncleanness, you know, after the time of their uncleanness, they would wash themselves in their clothing. Now, this is not called baptizing.

scholars believe that before John the Baptist started doing this, that the Jews were already doing this kind of thing for people who were converted to Judaism. Gentiles could be converted to Judaism. They'd be called proselytes. And if a Gentile wanted to be a Jew, he could be circumcised and go through a ritual and become a proselyte. And the ritual, eventually, the Jews began to incorporate baptism into the ritual, so that a Gentile who wanted to convert to Judaism would undergo baptism. We know this was happening among Jewish practices at least, you know, a century after John the Baptist, but it's not, I think it's not known for sure whether they did it prior to John the Baptist, but they might have. If they did, then it would be very similar to what John the Baptist was doing, because the Jews, by baptizing Gentiles to be converted to Judaism, would be saying that your old life as a Gentile was unclean, and you need to, you know, in the process of becoming somebody who's okay with God, becoming getting rid of that moral uncleanness of being a Gentile, you need to ceremonially bathe or be baptized. Now, if the Jews were doing this before John was, then John's doing so would have been quite provocative, because he would be then doing something that the Jews did to bring unclean Gentiles into the fold. But he's not preaching to Gentiles, he's preaching to Jews. He's telling them they're unclean, they need to be baptized. In other words, they're no better than Gentiles. Just as much as Gentiles need cleansing, so do they. And this was pretty controversial. Now, when Jesus began baptizing, we don't know if he was doing the very same thing that John was doing, or if it had exactly the same meaning. Probably it did initially. Initially, when Jesus and his disciples were baptizing, they were doing it at the same time as John, as it says in John chapter 3 and chapter 4, verse 1, and so forth. John and Jesus were baptizing side by side, and there's no suggestion that Jesus baptizing at that time had any different meaning than John's. It probably was symbolic of the cleansing of the heart through repentance. Now, after Jesus rose from the dead, Christian baptism took on a meaning that John's baptism never had had, and perhaps Jesus' baptism had not had that at the time before the cross either. It's hard to say. But since Jesus rose from the dead and commanded his disciples to go out and preach and to baptize people, the New Testament gives different meaning to the thing. Of course, going through water, being immersed in water and raised up from it, is a picture of death and burial, Paul said. In Romans 1 through 6, I should say. Colossians 2, I think it's verse 12, talks about it. It's buried with Christ in baptism and raised with him in baptism. So they're going under the water, represented being buried in the old life, the old association with Adam, and the fallen life is buried and dead, and we're raised to a newness of life in Christ. That's one meaning that Paul understood baptism to have in the Christian era. Another meaning that Paul thought it had, or maybe just another illustration of it, in 1 Corinthians 10, verses 1 through 6, Paul said that the Israelites who came out of Egypt had many parallels to us in their coming out of Egypt. They resembled us in our conversion and coming to Christ. In fact, in verse 6, he says they were a type of us, or a type of shadow of us. Now, what he said about them is, among other things, they were baptized into Moses in the Red Sea. Now, they went into the water. Of course, they were dry because the sea was parted, but they did go down below the waterline and came out again. So again, in passing through water like that, Paul sees an analogy or a type of our going into the water and so forth. And as Israel was abandoning slavery in Egypt and coming to freedom in their relationship with God, Paul saw a parallel between that and our baptism. Now, Peter also saw another meaning in water baptism, and that he compared in 1 Peter chapter 2, like verse 19 through 21, I'd say, something like that. He said that Noah and his family, being saved through the water of the flood in the ark, are like us, that sort of

0: he also said it's a type of us being saved and our baptism in water. So there's a variety of things the New Testament says about it. Probably the thing said most often is that we were buried with Christ in baptism and raised to newness of life. But then Paul and Peter both find Old Testament parallels in the Jews coming out of Egypt and in Noah surviving the flood, respectively. So those are the meanings that baptism has, apparently before and after the time of John the Baptist in Christ. I hope that clarifies.
1: Okay, thank you for that.
0: All right, John. Thanks. I'm sorry. I was already, my finger was on the button and then you started speaking and I didn't mean to cut you off. I apologize. I will talk next to Justin in Wichita Falls, Texas. Hi, Justin. Welcome.
2: Hi, Steve. I just had a real quick question. When Jesus is in the Garden of Gethsemane and he's mm-hmm. praying by himself,
0: yeah.
2: how do we know that he asked God to take the cup from him if his disciples were asleep and if he was quickly arrested by the Roman soldiers? How do we know that's what he prayed for specifically?
0: Yeah, well, there's a few things in the records of Jesus' life that happened with no witnesses. Like, for example, his temptation in the wilderness. He was alone in the wilderness, and the devil tempted him. But none of the disciples, although, frankly, three of them record it, Matthew, Mark, and Luke give record of it, none of them saw it. And therefore, they must have had to trust Jesus' own reports of that, since it's one of the few things they record that they couldn't possibly have seen or witnessed. Now, as far as his prayer in the Garden of Gethsemane, they may have heard him say this, because the Bible says he brought three of them into the garden, told them to pray for an hour. He said, watch for an hour with me. And he went, it says, a stone's throw away. And then he started crying out loudly to God in his prayer. Now, it's possible that from a stone's throw away, they could hear him calling out loudly. Now, the Bible suggests that he prayed for an hour. But the only part they recorded was they said, if it's possible that this cup pass from me, yet not my will, but yours be done. It wouldn't take an hour to say that. My suspicion is they heard him say that. But they didn't stay awake for the whole hour and didn't hear the other things he said. But he was within earshot, in all likelihood. So there's no way that, they wouldn't notice that he was saying those things. However, he came back and found them asleep. So they apparently fell asleep rather quickly. But he complained that they couldn't stay awake an hour. So he must have been praying for an hour and came back and they weren't awake anymore. So I think Matthew, for example, well, Matthew was not actually one of the three closest to him at that point. Peter, James, and John were the ones that were furthest in, closest to him in the garden. But Peter, of course, is the source of Mark's gospel. That's been understood from earliest times in the church that Mark wrote the gospel as he heard it from Peter. And, of course, John was one of them, too. So Peter, James, and John, two of those three actually produced records of what happened. And they almost certainly heard him say those words, though perhaps not very many more, before they fell asleep. All right. Thank you for your call. Ethan from Dallas, Texas, welcome to The Narrow Path. Thanks for calling.
3: Hey, Steve, I have two questions, but I'll ask you the first one and allow you to answer and ask the second one if that's okay.
0: All right.
3: I'm a part of a Southern Baptist church, so the idea of, like, supporting modern-day Israel is pretty prevalent and it's pretty, like, a common belief.
0: Mm-hmm.
3: But I find it biblically lacking, at least for me. But I have heard good arguments for both sides of the debate. So I was wondering, like, as a Christian, should I be supporting modern-day Israel?
0: Well, not by default, in my opinion. The reason the Southern Baptists generally emphasize the support of Israel, as do many other denominations, certainly Assemblies of God, Calvary Chapels, many evangelical groups, believe that Christians should support Israel. But they do so not because of the reasons that, let's say, a secular person might support them, but because they believe God is supporting them. They believe that God is on their side, that God has brought them back to the land against all odds, that it's been almost a miracle that they came back into their land, they believe, and that we need to be on God's side about this, so that their understanding is that God has some promises yet to fulfill to Israel that are part of the covenant he made with Abraham. And that being so, they believe we're seeing those promises either being fulfilled now or things are being set up for their fulfillment. And therefore, we should rejoice to see, you know, these things coming to pass that have, you know, been anticipated for so long, and that it would be really wrong-headed for us to be in opposition to that. That's what dispensationalism teaches, and that's where that idea is coming from. Dispensationalists believe that God is now fulfilling certain promises to Israel that were unfulfilled till recently. Now, I don't believe that. I'm not a dispensationalist. I was. I taught that myself for some years. But, of course, from studying the scripture, I realized that I was simply repeating talking points from a narrow system of theology that actually arose rather late in history and doesn't have as much biblical support as the historical Christian doctrines that were taught by the church for 1,800 years had. And it turns out I don't believe that anymore. The Bible doesn't support it, in my opinion. But so I don't believe that what they do, that we have to really support what God's doing in Israel just because it is God and it's God's doing. I don't know that it is or isn't God's doing. There's nothing in the Bible that predicts it or gives reason to see a divine purpose in it, as far as I'm concerned. Now, should you support Israel on other grounds? It is possible for people living in America and other countries to support the nation of Israel's interests against their adversaries, not for divine reasons, not because they see Israel as chosen by God and, you know, to be on Israel's side is to be on God's side, but simply because whatever's going on in the Middle East, they see as something that human beings should be interested in. And just like we have maybe some interest in the Russian-Ukraine conflict. Now, nobody I know has ever said that either the Russians or the Ukrainians have a divine mandate from God to exist or anything like that. But that doesn't keep people from having an opinion about which side they should be on. The real question is, what side has justice on its side? That's the real issue. I mean, is one side behaving more justly than the other? If so, then we should support justice. I'm honestly not able to say in the Russia-Ukrainian situation which is more just. It certainly does seem, it seems wrong to me for Russia to have invaded them a few years ago, but there's been a long-standing gripe between them, and it's more complicated than we usually hear about. So I don't know what to think about that one. But when it comes to the conflict between Israel and Hamas, the recent one, it is true there's been longstanding mutual aggressions between both those countries or both those peoples for a very long time, at least as long as Israel's been a nation in modern times, the past 8 years, whatever it's been. There's been lots of hostilities both ways. The most recent flare-up, if I'm not misinformed, and I say that because I don't claim to be highly informed. I don't follow geopolitics as thoroughly as some people do because I don't have much to say about them or much to do about them. I'd rather focus largely on the things that have something to do with my duties and my responsibilities. But from the information that seems true to me, that I've heard, it seems like the modern flare-up was caused by Hamas and by the Palestinian attack against Israeli civilians at a music concert and so forth, which strikes me as a pretty wicked, nasty thing to do. And they also took some 300 or so hostages and held them for well over a year, starving them, beating them, raping them, and some of them died in captivity. Now, that strikes me as the kind of thing that nations go to war over, and they did. and Israel retaliated. The thing is, Israel is so much more powerful than Hamas militarily that it was, you know, it was not symmetrical. And eventually, of course, Hamas and the Palestinians suffered a lot more casualties, including civilian casualties, than Israel had in that particular provocation of October, what was it, October 7th. And so, so some people are saying Israel overreacted. Other people are saying, you know, this has been going on tit for tat between the two groups for decades, and Israel's just gotten tired of this kind of stuff, and they're just trying to put an end to it once and for all. Now, I'm not over there. I'm not doing a play-by-play saying who's doing the worst stuff. I will say this, though, that the main thing you hear against Israel in this matter is that they are committing a genocide against the Palestinians. Now, believe me, I'm not against Palestinians. In fact, there's a higher density of Palestinians in Palestine that are Christians than there are of Israel's Jews in Israel who are Christians. In fact, the truth is, even in Israel, the percentage of Christians is three times among the Arabs, three times that of the Christians among the Jews in Israel. So, I mean, Palestinians have much more of a Christian heritage than Israel has. And I'm a Christian, and I'm for my brothers. But I also have to say this. Both sides have done some pretty atrocious things. If someone says, do you think Israel is committing a genocide? I don't claim to have enough knowledge about that, but it's just common sense. Seems to me that even in a situation where there's a great deal of civilian casualties, that's not necessarily what we call a genocide. When America bombed Germany's Dresden or Japan's Hiroshima, there were some civilian casualties, a lot of them. But America was not trying to commit a genocide. We were not trying to wipe out all German people or all Japanese people. We were trying to end the war. And I'm not going to give my, you know, moral assessment of whether we did the right thing or not. It's just I'm just saying what it wasn't. It was not a genocide. There were lots of civilians who died in the course of trying to make the war end on our side, but that was not a genocide. Hitler was committing a genocide, and he wanted to wipe out every Jew in Europe if he could. And that's a genocide. Now, if Israel wanted to wipe out every Palestinian, they'd all be dead now. Israel has nuclear weapons. Israel has superior troops and armies and, all technology. If Israel wanted to do a genocide of the Palestinians, they would have been dead and gone. That is, the Palestinians would have been non-existent now. Now, someone says, well, the only reason they don't wipe them all out is because there's too many children and civilians that Hamas is hiding behind. And that's exactly right. Israel doesn't want to commit a genocide. They don't want to kill those children all. If they wanted to kill the children, you know, then the fact that their enemy combatants are hiding behind civilians would not stop them from going full-scale wipeout because they didn't care. You know, when an army, you know, unethically hides its combatants behind civilian shields, that makes warfare very difficult. And I don't know how. I'm glad I'm not involved in it. I wouldn't want to make the decisions. But I will say this, that if Israel wanted to wipe out civilians, and that's what genocide would mean, then the civilians would be wiped out because, frankly, that'd make it a lot easier to get to the combatants who are hiding behind them. So I don't see Israel as wanting to commit genocide. I see them as wanting to win a war. In the process, a lot of innocent people, unfortunately, are killed. I'm not saying that's good, bad, or indifferent. It certainly doesn't seem good to me. But it may be no less justified in a hot war than some of the things we did to end World War II. And so what are we going to say? Should we support Israel? My position is Israel is simply another secular nation, just like America is. We shouldn't support any secular nation in its unjust actions. but we should support them, or at least not criticize them, if they're doing something justly. And that would be true sometimes of Israel and sometimes of their enemies. So sometimes I'll be supportive of them and sometimes not. That'd be my position. I need to take a break. 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I'll be back in 30 seconds. We have another half hour, so don't go away.
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1: My name is Steve Gregg, and we're taking your phone calls for the next half hour. If you have questions about the Bible or the Christian faith, feel free to give us a call. The number is 844-484-5737. And our next caller today is Andrew from Manchester, New Hampshire. Hi, Andrew. Welcome to The Narrow Path. Thanks for calling.
2: Hi. Question for you. Do you, as a Bible teacher, recognize the difference between confidence and certainty as it relates to faith? I grew up in a tradition that was very much about, you know, are you 100% sure of where you're going to die or where you're going to go when you die? And even as I listen to your program and other Bible teachers, they often project this air of certainty, but as I've been pondering like the nature of faith recently, it seems to me that kind of embedded in faith is this idea of we're not entirely certain, right? Faith is the substance of things hoped for. It's the evidence of things not seen. And so I'm just wondering if you recognize a kind of a difference, like you're confident about these things, but your worldview and your faith is based upon a certain level of uncertainty, things you don't actually know, like, for instance, what's going to happen after you die because you haven't died yet, if my question makes sense.
1: Well, I'll say this. When it comes to certainty, if we mean 100% certainty, then we never have that about anything. I mean, speaking technically, we can't even know with 100% certainty that we exist, because in some dimension we don't even know about, we might be the dream of a god, you know, and not even be real. Like the characters in our dreams are not really there, Well, of course, I don't believe that for a second. But, I mean, people could come up with all kinds of really long shots and say, well, what you think is true, really you don't know for sure that it's true, because there could be this other really bizarre explanation that you're interpreting this way. I realize that. Okay, so when we say that we have confidence in something, or that we believe something, or even that we know something, we're really speaking of a degree of confidence that we have in it based on good evidence. In other words, Richard Dawkins, the atheist, said, well, faith, you only need faith when there isn't any evidence. Well, he doesn't know even what faith is, apparently. And, I mean, he was in a debate with John Lennox, a Christian, and Dawkins made that, you know, talking point he always gives. Faith is only for those who don't have evidence. And Lennox said, well, do you have faith in your wife? And Dawkins said, yes. And Lennox said, do you have any evidence for that? He said, well, yes. In other words, he had evidence and he had faith. Because if you believe somebody is reliable, you may have very good reasons for believing that. You might have strong evidence that they're reliable. And once you know they're reliable, then you believe what they say. I mean, you should, if somebody is reliable. If someone's unreliable, it's either because they lie or they don't know what they're talking about. There are sources that are unreliable. And they can only be unreliable if they don't know what they're talking about, or they do what they're talking about, but they're lying about it. Unless one of those two things is there, somebody is completely reliable. Now, I believe that God is completely reliable, and I believe he knows what he's talking about, and I believe he doesn't lie. So, and I'm confident in that. Now, do I know that with 100% certainty? Well, I don't, again, there's virtually nothing can be known with 100% certainty, but if we were waiting for 100% certainty for everything, we couldn't move. When I go driving on the freeway, am I 100% certain that the cars going the other way are not going to come across the median and hit me head on and kill me? No. I mean, I kind of count on them not doing that, because most of them won't. You know, the chances that one of them would is maybe one in a million, given all the cars that pass by without doing it. So, you know, in other words, there's a possibility, a remote one, but I can't live my life fearing that which is a remote possibility. I have to say, what is the most well established by evidence proposition, and I will live by that. Now, that God exists, that God tells the truth, that God knows everything, that the Bible is his word, these are all propositions that I've looked into all my life, and for, you know, looking at evidence. This is not something I just chose to believe because I was a little kid and it made me feel good to believe it, like Santa Claus or something. No, this is something I've looked into critically with, and the evidence, and so have, frankly, literally millions of Christians throughout history. They've examined the evidence and they say, yeah, this, all the best evidence is in this favor. Now, once that's true, then I believe completely. You know, I believe completely that for which there's no basis of doubt. And so, you know, when you say confidence, faith actually is confidence. That's kind of, they're kind of synonyms. If I have faith in my wife, I have confidence in her. If I have faith that my car will make it on the road trip I'm going to make this weekend, that means I have confidence that the car's sound and it will do that. Faith is simply confidence. And to put your confidence in that for which there's a great deal of evidence, even if you can't prove it 100%, is a very rational thing to do. And frankly, it's the only way life can be lived. So, I mean, if I didn't trust, you know, the restaurant I go to not put poison in the food I order, I couldn't eat out. But I don't know that they won't put poison in there. It's a remote chance that they could, but it's like one chance in a million, and I'm willing to live with those kind of, you know, probabilities. So, yeah, I mean, faith means confidence. I'm totally confident that what God said is true. And, you know, I wouldn't have basis for confidence in any other view. I mean, suppose we say, well, you're assuming that there's a life after death. You're assuming that there's rewards that will come from God to those who please him. You're assuming that. I am assuming it, but I'm assuming it because he told me so. You know, I'm assuming it because I have credible witness about that. And to assume anything else would be without any witness at all. What witnesses are there out there who can testify that there's no life after death? Well, of course, no one could testify to that because no one knows that from experience. But so, you know, I have confidence in that which, for which confidence is warranted. And I put little confidence in things that don't warrant it. So that's my position on faith. Faith is confidence.
2: Okay, right? Yeah, no, I just feel like maybe we could do people a little bit more service by not necessarily projecting, and I'm not saying you specifically, but a lot of churches that I go to, there's this sense of, well, you got to know, and I think that doesn't leave a lot of room.
1: Hello? Well, let me say this. I agree with part of what you've said. Churches have sometimes indicated to their converts, it's absolutely necessary that you know you're saved. Well, I would say it's very gratifying to know that you're saved. Perhaps it's very helpful to know that you're saved. But I don't know that you would not be saved if you didn't know you were. The Bible doesn't say, believe that you will be saved, and you'll be saved. It says, believe in the Lord Jesus Christ, and you'll be saved. So suppose I put my faith in Christ, and my faith is in him, not in myself. Okay, so I mean, I say, I know that Jesus is Lord. I know that Jesus is Savior. I'm going to obey him on those terms. I'm not 100% sure about myself. I'm not 100% sure that I'm, you know, measuring up in my faith, that I have enough faith or whatever, but I'm going to just act as on it. And I mean, what can I do? Okay, a person like that would say, well, I'm not sure I'm saved, but I think I am. Now, I'm not in that category. I know I am, not because of any cockiness or anything on my part. I've done nothing but follow Jesus since I was a child. If there's such a thing as being saved in the Bible, you know, I've had confidence that I am ever since I started to follow Jesus. And, you know, there are evidences of that in a person's life, too. So you can, without arrogance, have high confidence that not only is Christianity true, but that you are a true Christian. If somebody isn't sure they're a true Christian, what I would say is, well, just, you know, put your confidence in God and act as if it's true. And, you know, maybe you are, maybe you're not. You'll find out when you meet him. But I do believe there will be people who had some questions about their own salvation, but they believed in Jesus and sought to follow him, who will end up finding out that they were indeed saved because of their confidence in him. Not in themselves. So, you know, apparently you're saying it seems a little unwarranted to be 100% sure that you're saved. I don't know. I think there are ways to be mighty sure that you're saved, but I understand that some people think you're not saved unless you know you are. And I'm not sure of anything in the Bible that says that. The Bible says we should know. God wants us to know that we're saved. That's what the book of 1 John says repeatedly. We know that we've passed from death unto life because we love the brethren. We know that we abide in him because his spirit is within us. You know, we know that we're his disciples, you know, because we follow him and so forth. There's lots of we knows in the book of 1 John. In fact, that's the book is written in order to give that confidence. But, I'm not going to criticize those who encourage people to have confidence in their salvation. It seems to me like your walk with God is greatly diminished if you don't know that God loves you and that he accepts you and that you're one of his children. The promises God made for our lives, day by day living, are made to his children. And if I don't know if I'm one of his children, probably my, you know, the quality of my Christian life will be much compromised, I would say. That's at least my thought on that particular question. Thank you for your call. Let's talk to Jeremy from Phoenix, Arizona. Jeremy, welcome to The Narrow Path.
0: Hi, Steve. Thank you. I'm so glad I came right after this, the other previous call. I just went through your study in First John, actually finished it today. And it was so great and right up the line of what he was talking about. It reassessed my life and it really kind of put me straight, and especially in the obedience sector. But my original question, and only question, I'll take it off the air, was in First John when it's talking about loving the brethren and in just general love for other people, does the Bible make a distinction between the type or kind of love we have for the brethren versus just everybody else in the world?
1: Okay, sure. I'll be glad to address that, Jeremy. God bless. By the way, those of you who wonder what series on 1 John he's referring to, he may be referring to my verse-by-verse teaching through 1 John, or there's another series of four lectures at our website called How Can I Know That I'm Really Saved? And that's an analysis of what 1 John says on that subject too. So either way, I mean, one could go to my verse-by-verse teachings through 1 John or to the topical series called How Can I Know That I'm Really Saved? And that's one of those two is what he's alluding to. Now, we love the brethren. What about other people who aren't our brothers? Now, in a sense, we're all brothers. You remember the prodigal son and his brother were brothers, though the prodigal son had repented of sinful life, and the other brother doesn't appear to have been repentant about anything he had done. Nothing wrong was recorded against him. But they definitely had very different backgrounds up to that very moment that the son came home, especially. And the father indicated that, you know, the older son should be rejoicing in the salvation of the younger son. And you would rejoice in somebody's salvation if you cared about them, if you loved them, if you want them, if you want the best for them. So, you know, a person getting saved means somebody who was not saved makes the transition into eternal life. And that's a person that you were glad to see made it. And the reason you're glad to see made it is that you weren't very happy about them being in the condition they were before. You cared about them. You wanted to see them do better. So we should desire that all unbelievers be saved. And we should also wish well for our brothers. Now, it is true there is a difference between a mere neighbor and a brother. In the Bible, everyone who's a follower of Christ is a son of or daughter of God and is one of the brethren. In Galatians chapter 6 and verse 10, it says, as you have opportunity, endeavor to do good to all men, especially those of the household of faith. Now, the household of faith would mean the Christian family, the family of faith, brothers. Well, who are the others? The others is everybody else. Do good to all men, but especially those of the household of faith. That is, if we see someone in need, we should help them. Whether we know them to be a Christian or not. If we know them to be a Christian, then we should be especially eager to help our own spiritual kin, but we should also be eager to help anyone else too. You know, the story of the Good Samaritan is about people, two men. One was Jewish who fell among thieves. The other was a Samaritan. They were of different countries. They were of different religions and different ethnicities. And yet the helping of the Jew by the Samaritan is said to be an example of what it means to love your neighbor as you love yourself. Jesus told a lawyer, you need to love your neighbor as you love yourself. And a neighbor, of course, isn't always going to be a brother, but he's a neighbor, and you love him as you love yourself. That's the command. And the lawyer said, well, who's my brother? And he told the story of the Good Samaritan, and basically he's saying, this is what it means to love your neighbor as you love yourself. These people were not of the same faith, of the same race, of the same nationality. In fact, they belonged to races that were hostile to each other. And yet, you know, the one helped the other because they were neighbors. So it's not just that we love brothers. We do. We love our neighbors, too. And our neighbors can mean our enemies and can mean non-Christians. But we especially have obligation to help our brothers. And love, by the way, is helping. Jesus defined loving your neighbor as you love yourself by saying, if you what you would want someone to do to you, do that to them. That's loving your neighbor as you love yourself. So, yeah, it's not just not just the brethren. Now, it is true that probably because you, it is assumed that Christians interact with other Christians in the body of Christ, in the Christian community, more than, you know, and in different degrees than they do with outsiders, that they probably mostly be interacting with brethren. But they should also, when they're out and about, you know, with the unbelievers, they should also be caring about them, too. I don't know if there's, like, a distinction in how intensely one feels love for a brother as opposed to just for an unsaved neighbor. There may be. But obligations are pretty close to the same because we should do good to all men, especially those of the household of faith. Okay, let's talk to Fred from Alameda, California. Fred, welcome.
3: Hi, yes. I have this book on Billy Graham. It's called Billy Graham, God's Ambassador. And it's big on photographs, like when he was meeting with presidents. But my question is, there's these two pages back to back, and there's no photographs, but you know, there's also quotes from that book about Billy. Anyway, they have this map of the world.
1: Let me ask you something. Could you give me your question, because we don't have much time. We have people waiting behind us. You have a question for me?
3: So there's this map of the world, and there are these dots, and those are Billy Graham crusades held in that area.
1: Okay.
3: So Florida. So I have two questions. Florida, like, it's ridiculous. There's a whole cluster of dots. And I'm just wondering if you knew, and then I have another question. What was so special about Florida, if you knew?
1: I have no idea. Second question?
3: Okay, second question is, it says that Billy Graham major crusades were held in six continents. So there's seven continents, right? So what continent would you guess that Billy Graham missed?
1: I'm going to suggest Antarctica.
3: Okay. Because it's really cold there. Yeah.
1: Well, there's no people there, just penguins. Thanks for your call. Okay, let's talk next to Derek in Arlington, Texas. Derek, welcome to The Narrow Path. Thanks for calling.
4: Hey, Steve. Thank you for taking my call. Uh-huh. First time caller.
1: Great.
4: You know, I'm saved, sanctified, and filled with the Holy Spirit.
1: Wonderful. So do you have a question for me?
4: My question is regarding Christian nationalism.
1: Mm-hmm.
4: Looking from the outside looking in, it appears as if they have changed their position on Israel. But do they still hold America to the same standard?
1: I'm not sure, because I don't know, I don't read any, or I'm not in touch with any Christian nationalists, so I'm not sure what they've changed. What do you mean they've changed their position on Israel? What did they believe before and what do they believe now?
4: Well, they a lot of Christian nationalists, they believe that Israel dragged America into war.
1: Okay, that's what they believe
4: with
1: now.
4: With Iran.
1: Okay.
4: Yes.
1: Okay. So what's your question to me?
4: So my question is, why don't Christian nationalists believe that America is having an unjust war?
1: Well, maybe they do. I don't know what they think. I don't really have any association with people that are called Christian nationalists. I'm not even sure what a Christian nationalist is. But, I mean, I've heard the term, and I don't know anyone personally who calls himself that term voluntarily. I mean, if someone says, are you a Christian nationalist, I'd say, well, those two words have a meaning. A Christian has a meaning. I am a Christian. Nationalist usually means the opposite of a globalist, which means that they believe that God has made different nations to be sovereign and independent of each other, so that it becomes more difficult for one evil man to control the whole world because the nations have their own national interests. Now, globalism is a very popular view among progressives now. They want there to be more like a one world government. That's globalism. I'm not a globalist. If that makes me a nationalist, that's fine. There's nothing embarrassing about being a nationalist in that sense. Most people throughout history have been nationalists. They believe in nations. And they believe that a nation should the government of a nation should take care of its own citizens who support it with their taxes. That's what nations do. Anyway, if in that sense, I would be a nationalist. I'm also a Christian. But I'm not sure why I would call myself a Christian nationalist, because my Christianity is not necessarily connected to my nationalism per se. I'd be a Christian whether I was a nationalist or not. So then again, I know other Christians like myself who, in those terms, I guess you could call them Christian nationalists, but I don't think they'd call themselves that. I don't call myself that. So, yeah, I don't know. If there's people who think that Israel has dragged us into the war in Iran, I don't know. I don't know if they're right or wrong. I'm not sure who those people are. And I don't know that they're listening to me or taking advice from me. So I'm not sure I can do anything for them in that area. Stella from Las Vegas, Nevada, welcome to The Narrow Path. Thanks for calling.
5: Hi, good afternoon, Steve. I was calling because mainly my question is, how would you explain biblically to a child around 5 years old about why we don't celebrate Halloween?
1: Well, I guess
5: or should we celebrate Halloween?
1: Right, exactly. A lot of Christians don't celebrate Halloween. Some do. The ones who don't usually don't because they feel there's an awful lot of occult associations with it. Witches have their high Sabbath on Halloween, for example, which is a nasty thing. A lot of the images associated with Halloween are dark things, like witches and, you know, zombies and monsters and stuff like that. That's dark stuff. But other Christians, they're not looking at that side. They say, we've never been involved in witchcraft. We've never been involved in the dark stuff. Halloween was originally a Christian holiday in the Catholic Church, where it was All Saints Day is November 1st. And All Hallows, which means All Saints, evening, All Hallows evening was like Christmas Eve, the evening before Christmas. All Hallows evening was the night before All Saints Day, which is a Christian holiday. I mean, a Catholic holiday. I never celebrated it, nor Halloween. But some people say, well, you know, Halloween, that's simply originally a Christian holiday. Now, you know, the fact that some bad people have brought bad things into their celebrations of it, and they probably don't even know what it means anymore, doesn't mean that we shouldn't be allowed to do so. And the same thing could be true about Christmas. Frankly, there's a lot of people have brought, probably don't even know what Christmas is for, but they go to Christmas parties and they get drunk and they fornicate and they they do bad stuff sometimes. Well, that shouldn't make us not able, if we wish to celebrate Christmas. I'm not really that much into celebrating any holidays. Never have been. So, I mean, I could go without Christmas celebrations, without Halloween celebrations, without virtually any holiday celebrations, because I don't believe they're commanded in Scripture. And it's just not my temperament. I like to think of every day as holy, and it's impossible to make one day holier than all the others, because then that's diminishing the holiness of the others. But that's just me. People don't have to think like I do about everything. So I don't necessarily condemn Christians who do something on Halloween. Now, some churches have what they call a harvest party on Halloween night, as sort of an alternative to the trick-or-treating and other things that are dark. And sometimes they even wear costumes of sorts. But then there's the purists who think Halloween should be viewed as entirely satanic, who say, well, it's compromising even to have any kind of a party on that day, because it's obvious that you're celebrating Halloween. You're just doing it kind of in a different location and calling it something else. Well, if you're doing something, if you're calling it something else, it isn't the same thing. If you want to have a Christian gathering on Halloween evening, I don't see that that's more forbidden than doing the same thing any other day of the year. As far as I know, Christians are at liberty to celebrate any day they want to, any way they want to. I would say if Christians are participating in dark, occultic, witchy kind of stuff on Halloween, then they're definitely compromising, it seems to me, because that kind of stuff is an abomination to God. So I would just tell the children that, you know, we don't do the kinds of things that offend God, even though lots of people do. But that doesn't mean they can't do something. And you just have to decide for yourself what your family will do on those cases. I'm out of time, I'm sorry to say. 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Our website is thenarrowpath.com. 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
13: USA Radio News, I'm Ron Warner. America's trade war with Canada continues to intensify, Rory O'Neill reports.
14: President Trump is moving to block the importation of some motorcycles, dairy products, and alcohol in response to new tariffs from Canada that went into effect this week. President Trump claims that Canada has been taking advantage of the U.S. for years. The new import ban goes into effect on September 29th. 50% tariffs on other Canadian goods, including steel and aluminum products, furniture, and paper products, go into effect next Tuesday.
13: Data centers are becoming a growing political issue as artificial intelligence drives demand for new facilities. Supporters point to investment, construction jobs, and tax revenue, while opponents cite electricity and water use, utility costs, and local disruption. The debate is increasingly affecting data center projects nationwide. From America's News Network, USA Radio News.
15: In our KCIS Seattle area forecast, mostly sunny this afternoon, mostly cloudy tonight through Friday, mostly cloudy Saturday with a chance of rain, and partly sunny with a slight chance of afternoon rain on Sunday. Our highs today in the 70s, mid-60s to lower 70s tomorrow and Friday, mid to upper 60s Saturday, and near 70 on Sunday.
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19: 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At CRI, our desire is to equip you not only to defend the historic Christian faith, but to become a winsome witness to a spiritually hungry but skeptical world, because life and truth matter. 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And now, here's Hank Hanegraaff.
20: Thank you very much, Randy. We'll go right to the phone calls. Ron first, listening in Springfield, Missouri. Hi, Ron.
21: Hey, how are you doing today?
20: I'm doing good, thank you.
21: I have a question pertaining to the Trinity. Recently, I've came across a few things, and I've always seen scripture pertaining to the Trinity, but as far as its basis, you know, as its name and how it's spoken of in the Bible and how it's called out in the church, could you just expand on that and how you feel about the Trinity and non-Trinitarian churches? And
20: yeah, well, the Trinity is just a word that codifies a biblical concept, which is to say what the Bible teaches in Old and New Testament is that there's only one God. If you go to the Old Testament, you can look at the Hebrew Shema, Hear, O Israel, the Lord your God, the Lord is one. Go to the New Testament and you see there an emphatic statement that there's one God and Father of all who is over all and through all and in all. So both Old and New Testaments communicate that there's only one God. And as such, the Jews were fiercely monotheistic. They didn't believe in many gods. They believed in only one God. Now, beyond that, if you read both the Old and New Testament, you see that the one God is revealed in three persons, which is to say that in both Old and New Testament, we're taught that the Father is God, that the Son is God, and that the Holy Spirit is God. But more than that, we're also taught that Father, Son, and Holy Spirit are eternally distinct, which is to say the Father doesn't become the Son, and the Son doesn't become the Holy Spirit. They are eternally distinct persons within the Godhead. So therefore, we teach that what the Bible says is true. One God revealed in three persons, eternally distinct. And Trinity just becomes a word that's useful in codifying what the Bible therefore plainly teaches.
21: So what do you think the non-Trinitarian basis is really consisting of? Is it a denial of something?
20: Yeah, it is. It is philosophically driven, which is to say, non-Trinitarians typically say this: look, I can't comprehend the Trinity, and therefore I'm going to reimagine God in terms to which I can directly relate, that become understandable to me. So there's a difference between being philosophically driven and being biblically driven. If you're biblically driven, you say, I'm going to bow my knee before God's revelation of himself to me, as opposed to reimagining God in terms that I can comprehend. And I think that's foolish to reimagine God. Reason being is we don't want God to be reducible to human understanding, which is to say God is immutable, he's transcendent, he's omnipresent, omniscient. He is beyond our ken, and we will spend an eternity getting to know more fully the nature of God. So to say that we can only apprehend who God is and not comprehend who God is perfectly acceptable within a biblical worldview. What wouldn't be acceptable is if the Bible would produce contradictory paradigms with regards to God. But that's not what goes on with the Trinity. To say that there's one God has to do with his essence or nature. To say that there are three persons within the Godhead has to do with identity formed and completed on the basis of relationships within the Godhead. Therefore, the Trinity is not contradictory while it is beyond our ken.
21: And as far as the basis of some churches in their relationship with God, as you were saying, is the Trinity. And as one who's trying to come to understanding in all bodies of Christ and God is one, could you just open up on how you feel about the Trinity to be looked at as the final word?
20: Yeah, well, I mean, we have to think God's thoughts after him. We are commanded to bow our knee before God's revelation of himself to us. And therefore, I have great admiration for the Bible, and I bow my knee before God's revelation of himself to me. It is the final word. It is the final court of arbitration. It is the infallible rule for faith and practice. Therefore, I accept what the Bible teaches to me. And I particularly do so because I can demonstrate that the Bible is divine as opposed to merely human in origin. And I've developed a cumulative case for that in my book, Has God Spoken? Proof of the Bible's Divine Inspiration. If I can prove that the Bible is divine, then I can legitimately say the Bible says it has meaning because I can demonstrate that what the Bible says is in fact correct. That's why I call it the infallible repository of redemptive revelation. Back to the phone lines. We'll talk to Jennifer next. She's listening in Wichita, Kansas. Hi, Jennifer.
0: Hi, Hank.
20: Hi.
0: My question is, I've heard you say, and I've heard from a lot of churches that I've been to and things, that hell is eternal separation from God. Now, I've also heard an Orthodox view, which is that because you are imperfect, you are in God's presence, but hell is him, you know, his perfection destroying you. So my question is, if God is omnipresent, how can you be truly separated from him?
20: Well, you can be separated from the loving presence of God even in this life. Certainly, all of creation is immediately in the presence of God. But that does not mean that you cannot be separated from the loving presence of God. And that, in fact, is what hell is. It does not mean that God cannot see or cannot in any way know where people are in their separation from him. Certainly he does know that. They, however, do not experience his loving presence. Although in hell, God continues to sustain people in existence. He does not rub out the crowning jewels of his creation, even though they have chosen to live apart from his goodness and grace.
0: That makes a lot of sense. The other question I had to ask kind of goes along with it. I've heard you say that there are different levels of punishment in hell, and I guess I just wanted to hear some scriptural basis for that viewpoint.
20: Yeah, and indeed there are levels of reward in heaven and different levels of punishment in hell, and there is much to be said about that from the perspective of Scripture. Jesus points this out in various ways in the Word of God. This is also pointed out by the canon of Scripture itself, which is to say,

0: But there's another point that should be made. The Bible is clear that the greater revelation and responsibility always comes with stricter judgment. So the more revelation, the more responsibility, and the more judgment that will come if you fail to heed that which has been revealed. And that's why Jesus warned the Pharisees that they would be punished most severely for their willful hypocrisy. And then remember, in denouncing the cities where most of his miracles had transpired, Jesus said, "Woe to you, Chorazin! Woe to you, Bethsaida! If the miracles that were performed in you had been performed in Tyre and Sidon, they would have repented long ago in sackcloth and ashes." And then Jesus said, "It will be more bearable for Tyre and Sidon on the day of judgment than for you." And remember as well that Jesus used the metaphor of physical torture to warn his hearers that those who knowingly disobey will experience greater torment in hell than those who disobey in ignorance. You can find that in passages like Luke chapter 12.
1: All right. Well, thank you so much, Hank. That clears up a lot for me.
0: You got it. I've written about this in my book, Resurrection, under a section called Rewards. 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
3: Maybe you've wondered what Christianity offers that other faith traditions don't.
4: We have the answer to the great question of the ages. If a man dies, shall he live again?
3: Billy Graham.
4: No longer do men have to stumble in the fog and darkness of hopelessness. A light shines brighter than the noonday sun, offering hope and immortality to every man that has been born again.
3: Being born again means you have a fresh start in your life through a personal relationship with Jesus.
4: Jesus Christ died on the cross in your place. He took your judgment, your sin, and your death. And now God says, believe on him, trust him. The Bible says, if we confess with our mouths the Lord Jesus and believe in our hearts that God raised him from the dead, we shall be saved. Because he lives, we that know him shall live also.
3: Find out more at findpeacewithgod.net. That's findpeacewithgod.net. We're the Billy Graham Evangelistic Association.
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7: Thank you, Randy, and we return to our callers. Want to go to Hal, listening in Fort Wayne, Indiana. Hi.
8: Hi, Hank. I have a question. If repenting is so important, why did Paul only mention once in all of his writing? Because there are teachings going on around my town that says if we repent after we are born again, we are actually disrespecting of what Jesus did on the cross.
7: Well, I think it's wrong to say that Paul only mentions it once. He mentions it in Romans chapter 2 and 2 Corinthians chapter 7. Certainly, it's mentioned throughout the Bible by Jesus. It's mentioned by Peter. It's mentioned by John, particularly in the Revelation. So repentance is a dominant theme in Scripture. And what it actually is an old English word in terms of how we use it, the actual word repentance, for expressing a U-turn on the road of life, a change of heart, a change of mind, a change of the will, turning from doing it our way to doing it God's way. So even when the actual term is not used in the Scriptures, the concept is clearly communicated as part of what the gospel is all about. It is a recognition that you are a sinner willing to repent or turn from that sin and receive Jesus Christ and trust in him as opposed to trusting in yourself.
8: Yes, I guess like the problem is that, you know, when Jesus mentioned that if we think in our mind, we are actually committing, you know, the actual sin. So wouldn't that, if we worry so much about repenting, wouldn't that create us into more of a sin conscious rather than a grace conscience?
7: No, I mean, Jesus is pointing out the enormity of sin, which allows us to understand the enormity of grace. In fact, in the very passages that you referenced, Jesus is making clear that if a person thinks a murderous thought, he's already committed murder in his heart. So Jesus is actually talking to people who think they're self-righteous and think they might be able to do it on their own, and he's pointing out the full extent of sin so that people get a true valuation of things and recognize how necessary it is that they fall upon his grace.
8: Okay. So do you suggest we also repent of our daily thoughts?
7: Absolutely. I think every single day we ask God for forgiveness and we turn from those sins that we commit and recognize that he's faithful and just, and he will, if we confess our sins, be faithful and just and forgive us our sins and purify us from all unrighteousness. We should ask forgiveness for those sins. If we do not, we will break our communion with God. Not our union with God, but certainly our communion with God, because sin becomes a barrier again in our relationship.
8: Okay. What are the two verses that you mentioned, Romans and...
7: Well, yeah, there's a whole bunch of verses. I mean, the first thing I mentioned is that Jesus Christ throughout the Bible talks about the necessity for repentance. But then you find in the Scripture in Romans chapter 2 that God's kindness lead you to repentance. These are the words of Paul, or in 2 Corinthians 7, where godly sorrow brings repentance. 2 Peter, you know, his prayer that everyone come to repentance. So it's a fairly ubiquitous theme throughout the scriptures.
8: Okay. Thank you so much, Hank. I love your show.
7: Hey, thank you so much for your question. I love it when people press their questions, because this is what we have to do. Test all things, hold fast to that which is good. Because I say it doesn't mean it's true. What we have to do is test all things in light of Scripture and then hold fast to that which is good. Let's go back to the phone lines now. Talk to Jim, listening in Kansas City, Missouri. Hi, Jim.
9: Hey, Hank. Thanks so much for your ministry.
7: Thank you.
9: I had a question for you. I live in Independence, Missouri, or close to Independence, which seems to be kind of a high concentration of the Mormon church, and so there's a lot of questions that come up about Mormonism and that type of thing. So two questions for you. One is, does Independence, Missouri have some kind of historical significance in the Mormon church? And also, what is the difference between Mormons, RLDS, and the Community of Christ, which is prevalent in this area?
7: Yeah, well, first of all, most Mormons believe that there are many gods and that men can become gods. But the reorganized church maintains that there's only one God, holding what appears at least at face value to be a Trinitarian view. And whereas Mormons traditionally hold that God was once a mere man and that he had to work his way to godhood, the reorganized church teaches that God has always been God. So these are substantial differences. And then you can add to that the fact that the reorganized church repudiates secret temple rituals like baptism for the dead. So again, very significant differences. But I also have to point out that while I commend the reorganized church's opposition to the majority of Mormonism's false teachings, there are a number of reasons that would still prompt us to classify them as heretical. Contrary to Scripture, the reorganized church still believes that Christianity was completely overrun by apostasy. And they also maintain that Joseph Smith was a true prophet of God who was sent by God to restore the church, and that he had to reinstitute the apostolic and prophetic offices along with the Old Testament priesthoods, and that he also had to convey additional revelation from God, which, of course, is what the Book of Mormon is supposed to be. Now, as far as their eschatology is concerned, in general, what Mormons believe is that when Jesus returns, Mormons are going to be miraculously gathered together in Jackson County, Missouri, and they're incidentally going to be gathered along with the descendants of the 10 lost tribes of Israel. So, yeah, it has a real significance in Mormon eschatology, and in fact, it's so prevalent in their psyche that Mitt Romney felt compelled to underscore the Mormon notion that during the millennial reign of Jesus Christ, he would reign from two places, Missouri and Jerusalem. And Romney actually said that throughout the Bible, Christ appears in Jerusalem. He splits the Mount of Olives to stop the war that's coming in to kill all the Jews. And then he says that when the coming of Christ in glory occurs, we also believe that in the millennium, he will reign from two places, that the law will come forth from one place in Missouri, and the other will be in Jerusalem. So it has huge eschatological significance in Mormon lore.
9: And is Community of Christ the same thing as RLDS?
7: Yeah, the RLDS is the Community of Christ. Same organization, different name.
9: Okay. Well, great. That's all. Some great information. I appreciate it.
7: You got it. Thank you so much for your call. I want to go back to the phone lines. Eli, listening in Fresno, California. Hi, Eli.
10: Hi, Hank. How are you doing?
7: Good. How are you?
10: Pretty good. Hey, my question for you was about the Book of Enoch. Just doing some research on my own, and it popped up. Someone said it was supposed to be in the Old Testament, but it's not. And also, why isn't it?
7: Well, first of all, if you look at Jude, you'll see that the Enoch described is the seventh from Adam. And this Enoch evidently prophesied about the very men that Jude alludes to. But the book itself, the Book of Enoch, was a pseudepigraphal book. So it was a false writing. And that, however, does not mean that it didn't convey truth. It just did not meet the standards of canonicity. And remember, the standard of canonicity is not something that is determined by men, but rather a principle determined by God, by which men can discover that which is canonical or that which meets the measure and that which is not.
10: Okay, thank you.
7: You got to want to go back to the phone lines now and talk to David listening on the web in Indiana. Hi, David.
11: Hi, Hank. Thanks so much for your ministry. I really have been blessed by you over the years. I wanted to see if you could help shed some truth on this unconditional election. I seem to be really perplexed by what some of my friends and some of the other teachers I've heard talking about that, and I was hoping you could help me with that.
7: Yeah, well, a couple of things I would say. First of all, I think it's instructive to note that we have a particular article in the Christian Research Journal, which is very helpful in this regard because it gives a Calvinist perspective and a non-Calvinist perspective. And what we did or endeavored to do in the journal is get two good minds on both sides of the issue. So it's not a straw man debate or an unequally weighted debate, but we had a really good articulate authority that communicates the Calvinist position and then a good, strongly reasoned mind, biblically literate mind that is giving the non-Calvinist position. So you take both of the theological structures and you test them in light of Scripture and hold fast to that which is good. And what I like about that article in particular is it allows you to take the time to take the good argument, test the argument, because the scriptural basis, sometimes the philosophical basis or the theological deduction is given, and you have an opportunity to weigh this because you've got a good response, someone that's coming back and not just letting something slide, but actually giving a good response. So I think because I'm limited on time right now, I'll just leave it at that. But if you hang on, I'll get that article and put it into your hands. We'll be right back here tomorrow, ready to answer your questions. So long for now.
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12: Welcome to Breakpoint, a daily look in an ever-changing culture through the lens of unchanging truth. For the Colson Center, I'm John Stone Street. President Trump's recent executive order not only renamed Lake Ontario to Lake America, it changed how millions of Americans remember what the Great Lakes are. And Hames just doesn't have the same ring to it as Holmes. So far, President Trump has also renamed mountains and military bases and even floated renaming the Strait of Hormuz as the Trump Strait. Now, political renaming is not new, of course, not for either side of the political aisle. As Bill Maher joked last week in his opening monologue to Real Time, quote, "The liberals say you can't just go around changing things to fit your political agenda. Just ask any Latinx birthing person." Yes, things are renamed all the time. Sometimes they reflect the ideological shifts of a culture. Other times they reflect the growing ego of a leader. In recent years, mountains have been renamed and then renamed again, as have streets and holidays and food products and sports teams. More drastic and more consequential is renaming babies as fetuses, men as women, mothers as birthing persons, and the vast majority of everyone who ever lived as cisgender. And that's because there is a real power in naming things, and especially people. The more important the thing named, the more consequential the naming is. A name, in other words, is more than just a random label. Names frame how things are seen and understood. And this is an arena of thought where a postmodern analysis comes close but ultimately misses. The influential German philosopher Martin Heidegger had a profound impact on how later postmodern philosophers would understand language and reality. He proposed that humans could not really access reality outside of our language. Quite memorably, in an essay that was titled Language, Heidegger wrote this, quote, "In the naming, the things named are called into their thinging. Thinging, they unfold world in which things abide, and so are the abiding ones," end quote. The postmodernist that he influenced took this notion even further, that our language does not merely describe reality, it actually creates reality. Jacques Derrida famously said that there's nothing beyond the text. Reality is only what we describe. And of course, it's true that our words are incredibly powerful. What we call things, what we call people or pets, really tends to stick. Think of how powerful it is to name a day to ourselves as being either hard or blessed. What we name our children, what we nickname our spouse, becomes more than just a mere identifier for them. It becomes, in a very real sense, who they are. Perhaps the best example is how a name invented by an oldest grandchild, an otherwise random sound, maybe like Babbo, becomes what a grandparent is called for the rest of their lives. What the postmodern has missed in all this is that there is an actual reality beyond our words. Yes, our words do have creative power, but that's only because we're made in the image of God, whose words brought reality into existence. The power of our words reflects, in fact, the order of reality. We name our pets. Our pets do not name us. We name the forests and the lakes and the oceans where animals live. It's not the other way around. Because names matter, we should always take the God-given task of naming seriously. But at the same time, we should never think that we can rename reality into something else. We play our language games, demanding pronouns, calling good evil and evil good, or denying that there's a real world beyond our words. But in the end, it is always and only God's words that ultimately determine what is good, and what is true. For the Colson Center, I'm John Stone Street with Breakpoint.
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14: So whatever you do, if you eat, you eat unto God. If you drink unto God. If you work unto God. If you drive unto God. If you raise kids unto God. If you're married unto God. If you date unto God. Whatever you do, you offer it to God, and you're giving glory to God what you do. And if what you do doesn't give glory to God, then listen, don't do it.

0: 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Mark is the founding pastor of New Life Community Church in Chicago, and I'm Wayne Shepherd. Sometimes the right thing to do is pretty obvious. For instance, the Bible is straightforward when it comes to subjects like stealing and lying or cheating. But when we find a gray area in life that doesn't seem to be obviously good or bad, what do we do? How do we handle the situations that seem questionable or even neutral? Well, that's exactly what we're discussing in today's message titled Spiritual Freedom in Questionable Situations. 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Right now, let's get started with today's program and Mark Job.
1: Part of what we make our decisions upon is based on what we know or what we don't know and whether it violates our conscience or someone else's conscience around us. Are you tracking with me? That's called discernment and maturity. That's called making the right decisions over issues that are gray, and sometimes it's right and sometimes it's wrong, and the same thing can be right sometimes and wrong another times depending on how much I know about it. And that's exactly what the Apostle Paul is trying to say. He says, the other man's conscience. For why should my freedom be judged by another man's conscience? You're not saying no because your conscience is violated. You're saying no because it violates his conscience. And there's certain things that we do that violate someone else's conscience and create a stumbling block to other people. And because our life is not about us, our life is about God, although we have the right to do it, although we have the freedom to do it, we choose not to do it because it could cause someone else to stumble. That's called maturity. Immaturity is, I can do it. No one says I can't do it. No one's going to control my life. I can do whatever I want to do. That's immaturity. That's making it sound like your life belongs to you. Listen, when you gave your life over to Jesus Christ, you abdicated the rights of your life, and you say, my life now belongs to you. I don't live and do whatever I want to do. I live and do what you want me to do, and your ways are higher than my ways. That's in essence what you're saying. That's Christianity. And so the Apostle Paul is saying, so if I take part in this meal with thanksgiving, is why am I denounced because of something I thank God for? Hey, thank God for it, but do not violate someone else's conscience while you're doing this. And by the way, here's what the Word of God says, and jot this verse down. Romans chapter 14, verses 17 through 18 says, for the kingdom of God is not a matter of eating and drinking, but of righteousness and peace and joy in the Holy Ghost or Holy Spirit. See, the kingdom of God doesn't have to do with what I eat or don't eat. It doesn't have to do with the physical. The kingdom of God is about righteousness, joy, and peace. That characterizes the kingdom of God. Sometimes we get stuck on the physical things without realizing that really what make up the kingdom are the spiritual things. The third principle that the Apostle Paul gives is this. Spiritual freedom drives me to live for a purpose that's higher than I, the glory of God. Verse 31, so whether you eat or drink, or whatever you do, do it all for the glory of God. Do not cause anyone to stumble, whether Jew or Greek or the church. Even as I try to please everyone in every way, for I'm not seeking my own good, but the good of many, so that they may be saved. You see, if we're not careful, we can allow our freedom to lead us to carnality, or our freedom to lead us to licentiousness. And the challenge here is to try to keep freedom but holiness at the same time. I remember years ago, I was a college student. I was down by the lake, and I was walking down by the lake, and I ran into a guy that was out there smoking. He wasn't smoking his Marlboros. He was smoking marijuana. And he's out there in the lake smoking. We got into this conversation, and I was almost getting high just talking to him because I was around all that smoke, and it was like, okay. And he was trying to explain to me that he believed himself to be a Christian, But he was trying to explain why he believed that marijuana was okay. And so his line of argument was something like, well, God made it. God is the creator of it. And since God is the creator of it, we are to make use of whatever God has created it. If God didn't want us to have it, he wouldn't have put it on earth. So therefore, if God created it, it must be good for us to use. And he was trying to explain that whiskey was not as good as marijuana. So he said something like, you know, God made weed, man made booze, what do you choose? I remember that was his line he was telling me. That was, sorry, his philosophy of why weed was okay to be smoking. And so he had concocted this idea that he was free to do this because he was a liberated person. He was free, and because God had made it, if God didn't want him to use it, he wouldn't have made it. And I thought, well, you know, he's got a bit of an argument there. But I said, you know, God made cliffs too. It doesn't mean we jump off every cliff just because he made it. God made poisonous mushrooms. It doesn't mean we eat it because he made it, right? I mean, God's made a lot of things that just because he made it, we can always abuse it. But here's the example of someone that was using his liberty as an occasion to carnality. He was basically saying, I'm free, so therefore I can pretty much do whatever I want to do because I'm free. There's no regulation. There's no rules. There's nowhere in the Bible that says, thou shalt not smoke marijuana. I've never seen the verse, he told me. But, you know, he was using his freedom as an occasion to the flesh. Reminded me of another guy one time that started coming. He visited the church one time, and he came up to me after. He says, I'm just kind of visiting here. He says, but, you know, I lead a Bible study every week. I said, really? Yeah, me and a couple of people get together. He says, it's a little bit unorthodox. I said, oh, tell me about it. He says, well, you know what I've discovered? He says, I get a lot more insight. My mind engages more in the Bible once I've smoked a little bit of weed. And he says, I just feel like, you know, I'm more perceptive. And so, in essence, he gets together in his Bible study, they all kind of smoke and get a little high, and then they jump into their Bible study, and he felt like he got more insights out. I'm like, hold on, whoa, hold on a second here. You see, that is using your liberty as an occasion to carnality. You are using your freedom as an occasion to the flesh. And many of us say, I'm free, and since we're free, I can cross these lines. And the problem is that if you're free and you start crossing too many lines, you find yourself entrapped in carnality and going down this road that can be very dangerous for your life. So the question is, how do we keep our freedom and yet our holiness and integrity with God? And I, God forbid that we ever become a legalistic church here. God forbid that. That's why you never see us giving out a manual of a bunch of rules of do's and don'ts. Have you ever seen that? If you did, it didn't come from us. We don't give you 100 things thou shalt not do if you become a part of this church. That's not the way we function. Because I think it verges on legalism. What I want to teach you is values and principles that you start applying to your own life. And with maturity, you apply those to your own life. Now, it's dangerous because if we don't give you a list of do's and don'ts, then you can do it and say, well, you know, no one ever told us not to do it. But that's not where I want to go with it. I want to teach you values and principles that you apply to your Christian life and that you apply to every area of your life. And you use some maturity and discernment as you apply it to your life. Are you tracking with me? It's huge. So spiritual freedom drives me to live for a purpose that's higher than I. Look at what it says in verse 31. He says, so whether you eat or drink or whatever you do, do it all for the glory of God. What does this verse mean? What this verse in essence means is that your life, if you become a Christian, and I'm not talking about just a traditional Christian, because there's a lot of people that when you go to the hospital, you check off the box under what religion do you belong to, you check off the box of Christianity, but you're not really a Christian. That's your tradition. That's your background. But how many of you know you can check off the box of Christianity without being an authentic follower of Jesus Christ? To you, it means that's where you go on Easter, and that's where you go on Christmas, and that's where you get married in, and that's where you get buried in. And if you had to have a chaplain, you'd have to be of the Christian orientation, but it doesn't mean much beyond that. But you see, if you are going to become a follower of Jesus Christ, you cannot become a follower of Jesus Christ without saying, my life belongs to God. I submit my life to the Lordship of Jesus. My life is no longer the center of the universe. God is the center of the universe, and my life rotates around God, but He is at the center. I am not. You cannot become a follower of Jesus Christ without, first of all, making God the center of your life. If you're a cultural Christian, you can keep yourself at the center, add Christianity and religious services to the side, but you're not what Jesus calls an authentic follower of His. You're just a cultural Christian. A cultural Christian is a religious person, but it's not a born-again, spirit-filled, blood-washed person that knows the authenticity of walking in Jesus Christ. There's a big difference. And the Apostle Paul says, so whatever you do, if you eat, you eat unto God. If you drink, you drink unto God. If you work, you work unto God. If you drive unto God. If you raise kids, you raise kids unto God. If you're married unto God. If you date unto God. Whatever you do, you offer it to God, and you're giving glory to God what you do. And if what you do doesn't give glory to God, then listen, don't do it. If what you're doing is not giving glory to God, then you probably shouldn't do it. You see, I have this joke. It's really, really funny. Let me tell you, whoa, hold on. Before you tell that joke, you think this joke kind of gives glory to God? Well, I don't know about that. Well, maybe you should think about telling it. Because if it's off-colored, if it's racist, if it's prejudiced, then, you know, probably it's not giving glory to God. So if you can't give it with a clear conscience giving glory to God, you probably shouldn't do it. Listen, hear me well. Everything you do in life, that you do with a clear conscience and you do unto God is holy and sacred. Everything. Some people think that prayer is the only holy thing they do in life. Listen, your eating can be holy as well, because you're eating and you're saying, thank you, God. I have the habit of praying before I eat, of giving thanks before I eat. Not because I have to. Not because I think if I don't, it's going to be poison, I'm going to drop dead. I don't pray because I think, well, if I sanctify it, maybe all this greasy stuff is going to have less calories or not clog up my arteries, so I better bless it and thank God for it. No, I do it because I like the practice of at least three times a day pausing and thanking God that He's the provider of all things. I think it's a great practice.
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1: And if you're working, your work is an act of worship unto God, because if you have the right attitude towards work, you're offering it unto God. And listen, if you have the right attitude towards work, your boss is not who you work for if you're a Christian. If you're a Christian, you work for God, and your boss happens to be the tool that God uses to employ you. some of you have made your boss a god. God is the one you work for. Your boss is the tool he uses to employ you. But ultimately, God is your provider. You see, if you work for your boss, here's what happens. When he's around, you're working hard, doing all this. Boss leaves, everybody, hey, pull out the deck of cards. Come on, you know. The boss is coming. Everybody gets back to work, or you're working out, you're at your computer working. The boss is out. Suddenly you're on Facebook and chat and IM and, you know, and oh, the boss is around. See, if you're working for your boss, then you look to please your boss when they're around. If you're working for God, hello, he's always around. If you're working for God, you work with integrity. If you're working with God, for God, you work with the right attitude. If you're working for God, then even if people don't recognize what you're doing, guess what? God knows what you're doing. He sees what you're doing. Even if there's office politics, guess what? God is above and beyond office politics. God is there. Your attitude keeps good. Listen, if you're working for your boss, the moment your boss doesn't acknowledge you, the moment your boss starts playing inner office politics, then suddenly your attitude goes bad and now you're the angry, mean, grouchy worker. Why? Well, he doesn't acknowledge me. I should have gotten that. He doesn't realize I did all the work. He got all the credit. Man, I forget this job. I'm just going to put minimal into it. And some of you have adopted that attitude. Well, that's how you're going to treat me. Watch how I treat you. If you're working for God, listen, you do a good job whether your boss acknowledges it or not, because ultimately you're offering this to God. He's saying, God, I do this for your glory. You can give me another job. You can transfer me. But right now, I work for you, Lord. Hallelujah. And so ultimately, whether you eat or whether you drink or whatever you do in life, you do it for God's glory, ultimately so God may receive the praise and the glory and the honor and the power. And when people look at you, it gives honor to God. And when people hear you, it gives honor to God, because ultimately you are living for a purpose that's much bigger than you. You are living for God. And ultimately, Paul says this, so do not cause anyone to stumble, whether they be Jews or Greeks or the church. Now, this phrase, Jews or Greeks, he's not talking ethnically as much as he's talking religiously, because in those days, the Jews and the Greeks weren't part of Christianity as much. So he's basically saying the unchurched, the unsaved, don't cause them to stumble either. Don't cause people outside to stumble. Don't cause people inside to stumble. Listen to me very well, Christians. Listen, some of you work in very secular environments where no one's a Christian at your job. Hear me well. What a privilege. What a privilege. You say, I'm in this den of liars and thieves and pagans and, oh, pastor, I wish I worked at a Bible college. Hey, you know, I praise God. That's good. I mean, Bible college is good to work at. I'm working around all these pagans, and they swear, and they cuss, and they scream, and they have bad attitudes. They use the Lord's name in vain. Oh, I feel like I'm like Daniel in the middle of the lion's den. Well, you could have that attitude. You could say, thank you, Lord, that I'm in the middle of a pagan, secular environment where there are no Christians, but here am I to shine a little light in a real secular environment. Thank you, Lord. Because listen to me, men and women. You may be the only Christian that anyone, real Christian, that anyone has ever met. You may be the only Bible that people read. You may be the only representation of Christianity. Some people will judge all of Christianity by you because you're the only sort of real Christian they know. What a privilege to be able to be in the middle. So don't cause them to stumble. You say, well, how do I cause people to stumble? First of all, live what you talk about. You say, well, pastor, I'm not perfect. Man, my job's real intense. Then when you blow it, apologize. Hey, you're going to mess up too. But you're a believer. So when you blow it, say, I'm sorry, I blew it. That's really not how I should have responded. Hey, it takes a lot of guts to do that, right? Be authentic, not be perfect. None of us are perfect. So, you know, I'm not telling you to be perfect because you're not. Neither am I. But when you do blow it, have the guts to say, I blew it, I'm sorry, that's not what I should have done. Be honest, talk with integrity, don't preach, but don't be ashamed. Wear your Christianity naturally. You know, you don't have to take a big King James Bible, sit by yourself in the cafeteria and say, don't bother me, I'm having my devotions. You know, hey, don't isolate yourself. Don't be this religious nut freak. Just live Jesus naturally. Just be normal, please. Don't make people think that we're all weird, you know. Because some people aren't rejecting their Jesus. They're just rejecting a little bit of a weirdness in our life. Just be natural about it. Don't put on a holy voice to talk to people about Jesus. And thou shalt whithersoever. And then, no, just to say, you know, just talk normal English. And don't try to convert them 3 minutes after you've met them. Just live out the authenticity. Let people know that he's real to you and that he's changed your life. And that's the best thing that has happened. That's the testimony that people need to hear. Don't be a stumbling block, because this is what Paul says. He says, even as I try to please everybody in every way, he's not being a people pleaser, he's being a God pleaser. And as he pleads God, he's trying not to be a stumbling block to other people. He says, for I am not seeking my own good. Listen, but the good of many. Why? So that they may be saved. Paul says, what I'm trying to do is I'm trying to live my life in a way that causes people to have a hunger for God and makes people say, I want what you have. What do you have? See, that's exactly what Paul is doing. Paul says, I want to live my life to make people hungry for Jesus. I want people around me to say, you know what, you're a little different. I like it. I don't know what it is, but I kind of want what you have. Some people will react against it. Some people will be hungry for it. And ultimately, our life is not about us. Our life is about a bigger purpose than us. Our life is about the glory of Jesus.

0: 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Mark, tomorrow we're beginning a new series. What's coming up?
1: Yeah, so I get asked all the time, are we living in the last days?
0: I ask myself that question sometimes.
1: Yeah. And you know, here's the truth. We are closer to the end times than any generation has been before
0: That's
1: us.
0: That's a safe thing to say, right?
1: And, you know, Jesus always, in the teachings and in the Gospels and the Apostle Paul, there's this sense of be ready for the imminent return of Christ. And so the big question is not when. The big question is, are we ready? Because it could happen anytime. This is what we're talking about in this next message. Are we ready for the days that we live in that are closer to the end times than anybody has ever lived before us? Are we ready?
0: Well, that's coming up tomorrow on Bold Steps, so be sure to join us then. And if you miss any part of today's lesson, just go to boldsteps.org to catch up. You know, Mark closed today by reminding us that our lives should be all about the glory of God and that whatever keeps us from that fully surrendered life is a giant that needs to come down. And this month's Bold Step gift speaks directly to that. It's a book called Goliath Must Fall, Winning the Battle Against Your Giants by Louis Giglio. 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Mark said it well today, whatever you do, do it all for the glory of God. Our Bold partners take that seriously. 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Just go to boldsteps.org to sign up today. And that brings us to the end of our program. I'm Wayne Shepherd. We'll see you again tomorrow for a brand new message from 2 Timothy 3 called Being Prepared for the Last Days. That's Thursday here on Bold Steps with Mark Jobe. 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
8: 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Starting menopause treatment early provides a surprise shield for women's hearts. Tammy Trujillo reports.
9: A study from VCU and the University of Pittsburgh finds hormone therapy cuts the risk of heart disease and stroke by 22%. Researchers tracked over 2,700 women over two decades, comparing those who used estrogen treatments to those who didn't. While average risk dropped by nearly a quarter, black women saw an even steeper benefit, with heart risk tumbling 49%.
8: The premiere date for South Park has been set. Mark Mayfield fills us in.
10: I'm going down to South Park, gonna have myself a time.
11: The 29th season of the animated comedy premieres on Comedy Central September the 16th. New episodes will then drop every other Wednesday. The show has won an Emmy for Best Animated Program five times, racking up 18 nominations in its almost 30-year run.
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13: Convicted quadruple murderer Brian Koberger wants a new judge to preside over his request to have his guilty plea withdrawn at a new trial. Koberger previously filed for post-conviction relief. He claims his guilty plea was made under false pretenses with bad advice from his attorneys. Koberger also wants the trial to be held in Moscow, Idaho, where the killings happened. His motion claims comments from Judge Stephen Hippler went beyond the scope of the court's ability by calling him the worst of the worst. The U.S. Department of Housing and Urban Development is withdrawing a decision to withhold funding to states that help protect residents from housing discrimination. Washington and a coalition of states filed a lawsuit against HUD, claiming the decision was illegal. HUD promised to continue the funding, and the lawsuit was dropped. Washington receives between $180,000 and $365,000 annually from the program. In sports, the defending Super Bowl champion Seattle Seahawks opened the NFL regular season against the New England Patriots in just over an hour at Lumen Field. Seahawks quarterback Sam Darnold talked about facing New England in a Super Bowl rematch.
14: Really good defense, offense, good special teams, obviously, and, you know, really good coaching staff. So, we got our work cut out for us, but it's exciting, man. It's exciting to have football back and just ready to go.
13: And earlier this afternoon, across the street at T-Mobile Park, the Seattle Mariners held on to win Game 2 of their series with Texas, beating the Rangers 3-2. In our KCIS Seattle area forecast, mostly cloudy through Sunday with a chance of rain during the period, early Friday morning and again Saturday afternoon through Sunday morning. Our lows tonight, the mid to upper 50s, highs tomorrow and Friday in the 60s to lower 70s, 60s to near 70 Saturday and near 70 on Sunday. We'll take a look at traffic next.
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13: The Mariners just got out a short while ago at T-Mobile Park, over 21,000 there, while in just over an hour, the Seahawks will host some 69,000 fans across the street at Lumen Field, so expect congestion around there. Currently, North 5 slowing Albro out past I-90. That's about a 15-minute delay. Southbound 5 takes you an extra 25 minutes from Northeast 85th down to Denny. Also a bit heavy approaching I-90. Spokane Street eastbound is slow from Highway 99 to you get onto I-5. West 5 20, that slow down Foster Island to I-5. Southbound 405 slows through downtown Bellevue off and on. Past Cold Creek Parkway, that takes an extra 20 minutes. And on the ferries, a one-hour delay at Mukilteo. And traffic is from Purposely Equipped. 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

0: Hello, my name is Eddie Issa. I'm a Sharia law survivor from Iran. And I'm here to tell you, this is a dangerous ideology you're allowing in your country. Every country that is Islamic now, it used to be a Christian country. And we were soft Christians and we allowed these people to come in, bring their Sharia law into their countries and slowly kill us off left and right. Let me make it very clear to you. Christianity is a personal relationship with God where it says, but render unto Caesar's what is Caesar's, render unto God what is God's. Islam is Sharia law, deen wa dawah, religion and state, which is not even compatible with the American thing. And when these people will use taqiyya to lie to you, to manipulate you, because whenever Islam is little, they will lie to you and tell you they come in peace. This is level one. Level two is what's happening in UK right now, where you have two-tier policing, where you have like the blasphemy laws, Islamophobia, racism, all this nonsense that they talk about. First of all, Islam is not a race. So anytime you criticize Islam, they will use the race card. But there's all, every country has this disgusting ideology inside their country, including my own country, Iran, Russia. Islamophobia is made up because they don't want you to criticize their death cult. That's why they will put that, that's why they push it in UK, in every country they go to. M103 is in Canada right now. They deliberately try to silence us. And the worst people that are trapped in it is Muslims themselves, because they can't leave that death cult, because they're told if you question that disgusting book, you're called a kufar, and they get killed over it, just like my friends who are apostates in prison or dead right now in Iran. I'm telling you, this is a bad idea, and you're gonna regret not listening to people like us who lived under Sharia law. Thank you.
1: Welcome to In the Market with Janet Parshall. And that citizen speaking up at a local community meeting exemplifies why there is this tension between the religion of Islam and the governmental aspect of Islam, because it is both. So let me just tell you the backdrop of what you just heard. This was a migrant from Iran. You heard what he said about being a survivor of Sharia law. And this goes back to a building project in McKinney, Texas, which, by the way, was introduced a couple of years ago. It was voted down, and then it was reintroduced again, and they had a 5-hour meeting before the local city council to be able to talk about whether or not this Islamic Association building would in fact be approved. 32,000 square feet gym, worship center, and a classroom, I believe, is all part of that. So it went on and on and on. About the time it was through, it was passed 7-0. Now, some of the people that got up to speak had some very interesting things to say. One woman said, my issue with this mosque is not that it's a place of worship. It is that it may become a base where young men and women will be taught to overthrow this great nation. I ask you, where does Islamic faith end and Islamic jihadism begin? It's a question a lot of people, particularly Christians, are struggling with. Another one said, when the founder spoke of religious liberty, they were speaking primarily of freedom within Christian worship. And then it said also, by the way, she's incorrect on that. It was the freedom of worship and freedom from government interference, where you were free to worship any way you want to. But it wasn't strictly saying we favor Christianity. In fact, that would have been the opposite of what the founders wanted to do. Never mind that the overwhelming majority of them were, in fact, identified as Christians, well beyond deists. They were practicing Christians, most of them. But the idea was total liberty to believe or not believe and practice your beliefs. Another one said, it is simply doesn't make sense to place a large institutional center on that ideology in the middle of a residence that already struggles with traffic, especially when the community is built around churches and Christian households, said another one. So this is emblematic of battles that we're seeing.

0: Christianity, for that matter, there is a total political structure that's tied in and throughout all of Islam. And what we're beginning to see, if you look globally, is these mission creeps with the Islamization of a particular country. Forced foot baths, forced taking kids to school. I've posted several things on my X platform where kids in the UK are being taken out of school and taken to mosques. Now, that's giving due deference to a particular religion by American law, by the way. Where's the field trip to a Christian school? Where's the field trip to Awana together or to Young Pioneer Group or some other Christian activity and the gospel is shared? These kids are taken in the UK to mosques. They're taught to get down on their knees, to pray in their prayer rugs. They're taught the tenets of the faith of Islam. And yet there is no equal activity for Judaism or Christianity. That is favoritism from the government for one religion. And it begs the question, why is the government picking a particular religion, Islam in this case, and giving it such favored status? That's an interesting question. Well, to help us figure that out and all of the tricky nuances to this question is Al Fadi. He's a former Wahhabi Muslim from Saudi Arabia. He's also a researcher, an editor, a writer, and a translator for many ministries, including Answering Islam, Desiring God, and Jesus Online. He founded a wonderful organization called the Center for Islamic Research and Awareness, CIRA, with a focus of bringing awareness regarding Islam, building bridges with Muslims, training believers to reach Muslims for Christ, and to provide expert opinion on issues relating to political Islam and Sharia law. He's written several books. I put one on our information pages of research. It's called The Must-Know Guide to the Quran for the Western World. It is a superb analysis of the Quran, and it will help you figure out what is going on. We're going to take a break, and when we come back, I want to start my conversation with Al Fadi and try to figure out how, first and foremost, we never abandon the clarion call to share Jesus Christ with the whole world. But in that call to evangelize, how do we also not acquiesce? Evangelize, yes. Acquiesce and appeasement, no. How do you strike a balance between those two separate and distinctive perspectives? Not easily done, but I'll tell you what, Al Fadi does this all the time, and he can teach us, which is why I'm thrilled he's joining us today. So we're going to take a break and be right back right after this.
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0: Hi, this is Janet Parshall, and you're listening to AM 630 KCIS. The book of Revelation can be like drinking out of a fire hose, and yet it's one of the most exciting books in the Bible. That's why I've chosen Standing on the Edge of Eternity as this month's truth tool. Get a simple, biblical, pastoral, and clear presentation on what the book of Revelation says. As for your copy of Standing on the Edge of Eternity by Gary Hamrick, when you give a gift of any amount in the market, call 877-JANET-58, that's 877-JANET-58, or go to inthemarketwithjanetparshall.org. Al-Fadi is with us, a former Wahhabi Muslim from Saudi Arabia, but he is now a man who follows Jesus Christ and founded an organization that teaches us how to engage with our Muslim friends, trains believers to reach Muslims for Christ, and also provides expert opinion because he's lived this on issues related to political Islam and Sharia law. Al, the warmest of welcomes. I thank you so much, to dive into. So you heard that clip. For some reason, if it isn't Dearborn, Michigan, it happens to be the state of Texas right now that's becoming a hotbed of controversy surrounding this idea of establishing not just a worship center, but whole communities. In fact, another issue that's coming out of Texas right now is a plan to have a community that is singularly Islamic in nature. A lot of people are saying, well, you can't do that. You're saying only Muslims can enter what would be tantamount to some kind of an enclave. And it's these little sequestered areas that they feel somehow they can create their own little community. It doesn't seem right, because the overarching goal, one would think, when you come to America, is to assimilate. So I don't want to get ahead of myself. Just tell me why you think we didn't see this 10 years ago in the United States. Why so much now?
5: Well, first of all, thank you so much.

0: course, Janet, for this invitation. The reason why we're seeing this now is something called liberalism. Liberalism is the hotbed for these vicious ideologies, and Islam has mastered the approach of taking full advantage of it. You know, in Texas, if you would have told me 2 years ago, just 2 years ago, that the people of Texas could end up voting for someone who believes God is binary, I would have said there is no way in Texas people can vote for something like that. And yet the guy is ahead already, you know, so that's where we're headed. And of course, liberals know that the fall of Texas will open the floodgates for everything in the whole nation. And Muslims know how to capitalize on those basically areas. Now, let's say even right now, this initiative will not pass and possibly the project to build this particular Islamic city is not going to succeed. Just a matter of time before they come back and try it again. I mean, they're going to keep trying until they get it accomplished. So that's one of the reasons why. The second reason is that Muslims know now that if you attack Islam, they can use this race card immediately, Islamophobia, which for the life of me, I cannot find any diagnosis for this condition. I mean, yet an official diagnosis for it. And why just Islamophobia? Why not Christianophobia? Why not Hindu-phobia? I mean, Muslims hate Hindus. Jews hate everybody. How come there is no diagnosis for the other things? So they know that they have basically this card to play, and many people are going to be on their side. Because many times the West confuses attacking an ideology versus attacking people. If I'm saying something about Islam, like this gentleman from Iran was talking about Sharia, he's not attacking Muslims, he's attacking an ideology. Yet I guarantee you, a lot of people who listen to him or will listen to the recording later are going to label this guy as a hate speech guy who doesn't like Muslims, which in fact, he's telling the truth that Sharia law is bad news for anybody, regardless of how much of the Sharia you're going to implement, the lightest part of it or the full-blown version of it. At the end of the day, there are Muslims who are survivors of it and escaped it, and sadly, they're finding themselves stuck in it once again.
1: Yeah, exactly. It's just like this man said from Iran when he was speaking before. So here's the part that gets difficult for Christians, because we want equal justice under law. We're temporary citizens here of the United States. We're eternal citizens of heaven. And as we negotiate our way through this world, always being a living example for Jesus Christ, we want to make sure that we have a very full, rounded, deep understanding of what American law is without giving due deference or special preference. And that becomes very difficult. But when you see this move for what our people are calling Sharia cities, just having a 400-level conversation, thinking both biblically and critically here. My grandparents were all immigrants. My parents were first-generation Americans. So the whole goal was to assimilate in the United States. They would have not had little conclaves of people that represented their ethnicity. There may have been parts of town where this was, you know, where the Germans lived. This was Little Italy. This was, but they all ultimately, while they might have lived in neighborhoods together, didn't A, prohibit anyone from entering, and B, the overarching issue was to assimilate as Americans. Why are we seeing this push to have these Sharia cities?
0: Well, because the Muslims are going to tell you, we're doing this to protect our young people, our women, from the cultural impact that is happening in the West. But Muslims know the West is basically a democratic institution, technically speaking. They allow people to live life the way they choose, but under law. I mean, if a person decides to live a lifestyle that is not violating the law, at least, I get it that it's sometimes not the right lifestyle for me and my children and my family, but I can't go and impose my ideas on that particular person or neighbor. In Islam, it gives its right, itself the right to do so. So when they know that they cannot impose their ideas on people, the next option would be, okay, we want to build our own enclaves and protect our own cultural identity and things like that, where people feel like, oh, okay, well, if that's what you want to do, then that's fine, since you are not really imposing your ideas on us. But that's not true. Even these enclaves will be the hotbed for policies in the future, because you're going to have people from there now running for office and they're going to start having a larger impact in the community and the city and soon the state as well.
1: Yeah, absolutely. So it isn't just a matter of saying we're protecting our culture, we're protecting our heritage. We want to make sure that we inculcate our kids with all of the blessings and history of our particular ethnicity. It's more than that, isn't it? I mean, I think, again, the idea is that you're looking at this particular group of individuals thinking, well, we see other people building centers just like that, little areas just like that. But in reality, we don't. And this goes to the tough part. If we were looking at Sharia law, it cannot, it seems to me. And let me ask the question and I'll take the answer on the other side of the break, if I may please, that you cannot have American jurisprudence live equally, co-equally with Sharia law. In fact, some of the tenets of Sharia law stand in stark opposition to American law, which is drafted from the people. We the people, the founder said, from the bottom up, that's where the power comes from. So then Sharia law comes into play. And when it finds itself at loggerheads with American law, what do we do? So let me ask you to tackle that one when we get back. Al-Fadi is with us. He's got a wonderful ministry out there where he teaches us how to reach Muslims for Christ, but also build bridges with Muslims and becomes an expert on issues like political Islam and Sharia law. Back after this.
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1: Hi, this is Janet Parshall, and you're listening to AM 630 KCIS. U.S. Representative Keith Self of Texas is asking Congress to denounce Sharia law and oppose its implementation in the United States. So last week, he filed a concurrent resolution asserting that no foreign or religious legal system may supersede the U.S. Constitution. In fact, he said the United States Constitution is the supreme law of the land. We cannot allow Sharia law or any competing legal framework to undermine the liberties generations of Americans have fought and died to protect. According to the resolution, and I quote, Sharia does not recognize the right to liberty as evidenced by forcing submission to Allah over individual autonomy, restricting religious freedom and free speech, no respect for gender equality concerning the rights of women, those who live unapproved lifestyles, and the lengthy list of characteristics for which the U.S. does not permit discrimination. Any legal or political doctrine that places itself above the Constitution threatens the stability and unity of the nation. Now, he has several members of Congress who've also signed on. Remember, a resolution is not statutory language. It's not enforceable. It gives the sense of the body. But at least at the federal level, there are people speaking out about this, particularly in Texas, where there seems to be, again, this hotbed of controversy. Remember, this EPIC Center is being planned down in Texas as well. It's the East Plano Islamic Center that we were referring to before, which is an entire Islamic community, a Sharia city, some are referring to. So Al-Fadi is with us, a former Wahhabi Muslim who very much deals with this. Most importantly, he wants our Muslim friends to come to know Christ as Savior, but also he wants us to understand the political aspect of this. So here is where some critical, biblical, sophisticated thinking is required, and all three in equal measure. So Al, maybe we start with, what does Sharia law purport, and does it change country by country? Or if I were in Iran or if I were in Saudi Arabia, would Sharia law be exactly the same in those two countries?
0: Excellent question. I'm going to start by saying Sharia law in a Shia setting will be different than Sharia law in a Sunni setting. in certain parts, basically. But the overall intent of Sharia, which both Sunni and Shia and all Muslims will agree on, is that you are living under the law of God, in this case, Allah. So every Muslim is obliged to live under the law of Allah, which entails you look at yourself as a Muslim to be superior to other religions. That's what Islam teaches. It's not like it's up to the Muslim to decide. You classify people under this religion under various categories, by the way. There are the Muslims, and there are those who are non-Muslims. There are those who are claimed to be polytheist. There are those like myself who are classified as apostates. There are those that will be classified as dhimmi, meaning you're living as a non-Muslim under Sharia law, but we protect you if you follow certain requirements. Notice, Islam claims to be the religion of peace, but it's not peaceful against you unless you do what it tells you to do. I mean, that's basically how Sharia law works. Then it comes to worship. Sharia law mandates that Muslims have to have the freedom to worship according to their laws, according to their book, according to their prophet. This is why they want to push for a mosque here, an Islamic center there, an Islamic school, and so on and so forth, because they feel like they're not really having the freedom to do so. Practicing their rituals, fasting Ramadan, and praying publicly if they want to, having Islamic marriages, and dealing with inheritance and divorce under Islamic law. When they feel being pushed, basically, they start looking for accommodations. You know, like the other day, they wanted foot washing stations at Dallas-Fort Worth Airport. I mean, my goodness, you know, why? Why do you need this anyway? And they want to have family, basically, courts, like they've done it in England, and now they're pushing for it here in the U.S. for divorce, marriage, and all that kind of stuff. Once you start doing this, you begin to distinguish yourself from any other religion, period. It doesn't matter. And your law becomes superior law for your community. Yes, they understand the U.S. Constitution is the supreme law of the land, but they can care less about that. At the end of the day, they want to raise their children and their family under their law, which the Quran said that's the law that is superior universally, actually.
1: Wow. So what happens? I mean, and explain to me, teach me, in Sharia law, I know there's no parity between men and women. American jurisprudence recognizes that. We even have an amendment that says that women were given the right to vote. We don't support the idea of polygamous marriages. They're outlawed almost everywhere in the United States, and yet Islam allows that you can have up to four wives. So what happens when you put into practice something that stands in stark opposition? For example, the right to beat your wife. If Sharia law supports something like that, but that's called domestic violence under American jurisprudence, who gets preeminence then, the Sharia law or American jurisprudence? And would someone who believes that they have a right to have a, quote, Sharia city, and I'm putting air quotes around that, would they feel that while they recognize the Constitution, they give acquiescence only to one governance, and that would be Sharia law? And doesn't that put them in a complicated position?
0: Absolutely. And if they get things done their way, they're going to keep things under the rug, meaning they will allow the man to marry more than one wife, but keep it a secret or find ways to get around the law of the land to make it possible. If a husband end up beating his wife, they know in the Sharia court that he did the right thing, but they're going to try to somehow protect that person from being arrested or being accused of spousal abuse if they get caught, for instance. And so many other things like this, they will do their best. And that's why these basically enclaves serve as a places of protection for them, to be able to exercise their Sharia law secretly and safely.
1: So much to talk about. I'm so glad that Al-Fadi is with us. By the way, I want to draw you to the website because he has a marvelous ministry. Again, he founded the Center for Islamic Research and Awareness. I've got a link to his website on the information page. And also one of the many books he's written. This one is called The Must-Know Guide to the Quran for the Western World. Another one is called The Quran Dilemma. That's a very important book in the Parshall household, by the way. So you can learn all of that. Just go to inthemarketwithjanetparshall.org. Under the summation of the 2 hours we do, there's a red box. It says program details and audio. Click that on. It'll take you to the information page, and there's everything you need to know tied back to this discussion. Back after this.
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7: And good afternoon. We have a few new problems causing some big delays. I-5 southbound just north of Mercer. A collision partially blocks the right lane. It's heavy from Northgate. Delays you at least a half an hour. Northbound 5, that's slowing Alboro up to James into downtown. West 520, that slows around midspan of the floating bridge to I-5. Northbound 405 just north of 520. A collision blocking the right lane and partially blocking the center lane. Slowing from northeast 12th and Bellevue. South 405 heavy through downtown Bellevue. 520 down to 44th and Newcastle. That'll delay you, maybe half an hour or so as well. And also getting reports of South 167 just south of Ellingson Road, a collision block in the right lane. And West 18 just east of I-5 at Auburn, there is a disabled vehicle blocking in the center lane. That actually should be right around Federal Way. And traffic is from Purposely Equipped. 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In our KCIS Seattle area forecast, mostly cloudy through Sunday with a chance of rain during the period early Friday morning and again Saturday afternoon through Sunday morning. Our lows tonight, the mid to upper 50s, highs tomorrow and Friday in the 60s to lower 70s, 60s to near 70 Saturday and near 70 on Sunday.
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11: I'm not going to take a whole lot of time. I want to be very clear. I am proud to be with this group of Americans, of colleagues, many of whom wore the uniform in defense of our nation. and in defense of our nation against radical Islamic terrorists who wanted to destroy our country and destroy what we know about Western civilization. And now that same war is being conducted against us, but from within. And anybody who's actually paying attention to this and understands the intentions of the Muslim Brotherhood and follows and looks at the reading, at the writings and what these folks are talking about, Dallas, Houston, Texas is ground zero. That's why Keith Self and I joined together to create this Sharia-free caucus, Sharia-free America caucus, because we understand that the root strength of this country is our Judeo-Christian principles and the values of Western civilization that have advanced the cause of liberty, freedom, and prosperity for people around the world. And our ancestors bled and died so that we could live in a country like this. And you can believe whatever you want, but you cannot engage in what is a political effort to Islamify the United States of America and not expect us to fight back and say no. Sharia is inconsistent with Western civilization. Sharia is inconsistent with the Constitution of the United States, the Declaration, and the rule of law in our country. That is why we've been putting forward legislation. My friend Randy Fine from Florida put forward legislation to ban Sharia in our courts. We put legislation to say that we shouldn't have tax advantage status for CARE, who has direct ties to terrorist activities around the world. We put forward legislation to pause immigration until we've had have an immigration system that vets people for adherence to Sharia law. These are the kinds of things that the American people expect us to do to defend this country. They're the kinds of things that we will do in the Sharia Free America Caucus. And to stand up and let the voices of the American people be heard, that we're not going to be cowed by groups coming in and trying to make places where there are no-go zones for our women in the state of Texas. Those occur. Those are occurring right now. In Arlington, in Plano, in places that are strongholds and bastions of our values as Texans and as Americans. We have people, we have women, Texans, who are afraid to go to certain areas. That's not going to happen. We're not going to let Dallas or Houston or any other city in this great country become what has happened to London and to Paris. We are going to fight for this country. And that's what I'm proud to stand shoulder to shoulder with these great men and women to say that we're going to do. And I'm not going to allow the Constitution to be, frankly, misapplied and hid behind to say that I've got to throw aside 250 years of our core Judeo-Christian principles.
1: Congressman Chip Roy from Texas, part of the Sharia Free America Caucus on Capitol Hill. El Fadi is with us, former Wahhabi Muslim from Saudi Arabia. He's a researcher, editor, writer, and translator for many ministries, including Answering Islam, Desiring God, and Jesus Online. He's also the founder and director of the Center for Islamic Research and Awareness. He's written several wonderful books, by the way. But let me tell you that Sira's main focus is helping us be aware of Islam, how to build bridges with Muslims, how to train believers to reach Muslims for Christ, and also because there is a political aspect to this theology, to provide expert opinion on issues related to political Islam and Sharia law. So, Al, you touched on this earlier, and I resonated when you said it. You talked about the fact that liberalism, why was it more receptive now than it was several years ago? Let me talk to you about something that's being tossed about in my town, referred to as the Red-Green Alliance. And I've tried to share with my friends that this is the linkage between Marxism and Islam, which is a very unusual but very, very disconcerting coupling. Green is the color of Islam. You travel anywhere in the Middle East, all of the mosques are decorated in green colors. You see a mosque, they're wearing green headbands. It's very much an identifiable color with Islam. Red, obviously, being Marxism. What is, you know, opposites attract, they say, but what is the linkage here between Marxism and radical Islam or Islam that's finding such a fertile interconnectedness?
0: Well, when you talk about socialism, Marxism, and then you have Islamism, even though I call it Islam, by the way, Islamism is just a title that Western academicians came up with. There is one Islam, actually, not two different forms of Islam. All that to say is that on the surface, they, like someone like the Muslim Brotherhood, for instance, which is a socialist movement, they find some common alliances here. And they say, okay, well, we're aiming towards, first of all, removing any obstacles to our ideology. And obviously, conservatism and other movements like this are standing in the way. So we're going to need to work with those that the culture at large right now is leaning towards. So they see the votes. They understand that there's a lot of young generation now that are sympathetic to the Democratic Socialist basically party, or they are sympathetic to socialism in general. They feel like they want to try it. So they feel like, okay, let's get our foot in the door through something that will give us at least a place, an identity, and we look like we are partners with each other. We work together towards the common goal, and that's to take over the old system, topple it, basically come up with a new way of living. And liberals are very open-minded when it comes to the Muslims' demands, like we want to be respected, we want to be protected, you know, this Islamophobia when you attack us. So they see the liberals actually defending them. They don't see the ones who are living according to the Constitution in their mind defending them, because the Constitution permits for freedom of speech. They don't like that. Sharia doesn't permit the freedom of speech. They have different ways to look at things. The Constitution allows people to change their religion freely. Sharia law doesn't allow for that. So they find really safe haven in liberalism and liberal movement, because the liberal movement strike him as a movement that is rebellious to these values. And Muslims will say, we are rebellious also to these Western values anyway, because they are against our own belief system. That's what's going on at the moment. But one day, when the Muslims or the Muslim authorities become the majority, or the majority decision makers at least, they know that the liberals will be the first to be removed out of the way, because they understand that they are in favor of basically gay and lesbian marriages, and changing sexual identities. And so Islam doesn't believe in that at all. It's anti these things. But for now, the enemy of my enemy is my friend, and we're willing to work together up until a certain limit. And Sharia law, by the way, allows for things that are prohibited, that are not approved, to be at least liked and permissible up until a certain point when the agenda of Islam becomes superior. Then you can revert back to what is prohibited now versus you were allowing it to happen initially.
1: Wow, wow. And forgive the harshness of the term, but it's what's often referred to as a useful idiot. I'll use you as long as I need you to get me to where I need to go, and then I'll cut you out of the picture. The difference that I'm sensing, and I very much want to get your take on this, this is my two cents, but I'm not from Saudi Arabia, and I'm not a former Wahhabi Muslim. You are. So I watch what's happening in England. I watch what's happening in France, Germany. You could even add to that. I think the difference here in the United States is that we seem to be a little bit more forthwith for calling this out. For example, the House, by the way, has had not one but two hearings in front of the House Judiciary Subcommittee on Constitution and little Limited Government, where the statement, why political Islam and Sharia law are incompatible with the United States Constitution. I mean, we've had hearings, lengthy hearings on Capitol Hill about this. England and France not only didn't have those kinds of hearings, they've just opened the floodgates, and then you're seeing this Islam flowing into the streets and making all kinds of demands of those two kinds of governments. I think it's been a good tutorial for us in the United States to see what happens when you just sit back, you're quiet, and you allow for appeasement. That's not happening in the United States, but I'm much more concerned about your perspective. Is it surprising you to see how quickly this is becoming a flash flood across the surface of the United States?
0: Absolutely. Absolutely. And I now hear what I'm going to probably offend the church, okay? The church took its eyes off the wheels. Mm-hmm. And when the church doesn't focus on implementing godly values, ensuring these godly values are in place, and when we start voting for things that help our pocket first before helping the next generation, because everything that you're seeing, the next generation Americans right now are the rebellious generation, and they're the ones who are willing to allow anything but American. They like Hamas, They don't like Israel. They like this. They don't like the U.S. They like Sharia. They don't like the Constitution. It's just an act of rebellious. And my concern is that God says at some point, he's going to turn him over to their selfish desires. You want Sharia? You want socialism? I'm going to make it come out of your nostrils. Go for it. And it's headed in that direction simply because they have the votes now. They have the ability to tip the scale. And that's where the Muslims are looking and say, okay, we line up with the one that get us there faster and quicker.
1: Yeah, I think you are spot on. When we come back, I want to ask the most important question of all of this, and your keen insights, El Fadi, I cannot tell you how much I greatly appreciate them, the insight that you give us. But now let me go to, of course, the core issue for us, which is, okay, in the midst of all of this, this desire to overtake, to overwhelm, to overcome, and yet we want them to know Christ as their personal savior. So we find ourselves showing up and speaking against Islamic Sharia cities, but at the same time, trying to win our Muslim neighbor to the Lord. Talk to me about how we do that, how we can be both wise as a serpent, innocent as a dove, speaking always through a grace narrative, but yet always have speech that's seasoned with salt. How do we do that? We'll find out when we get back.
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17: Do not take the Jews and Christians as your close friends. 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
18: Let us take these lessons and teach it to our children. 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
14: Drawing the boundaries when dealing with the enemy, when dealing with the disbeliever. They overtake the disbelievers. يُجَاهِدُونَ فِي سَبِيلِ اللَّهِ وَلَا يَخَافُونَ لَوْمَةَ لَائِمٍ. They fight in the path of Allah and they do not fear the headlines.
19: The question they raise is, why do Muslims hate us? Why are Muslims full of hate against the West or Christianity or Judaism or anything? The Quran tells us the truth.
20: In Islam, we do not resemble the non-Muslims, Jews, Christians, or anybody else. But you know what's the worst thing? Is to resemble someone who's your enemy.
21: The Crusaders, the Wasp, they fail.
1: That is a combination of imams all in the United States. And I want to thank the Middle East Media and Research Institute for their work. I've followed them for years. They are an American nonprofit organization that specializes in Arabic and Muslim media monitoring. And they translate when languages in the Middle East are being spoken so that you and I can understand what people are really saying. Most of that was in English. You understood completely what it was saying. Now, I will grant you that it would be easy for someone to take different snippets from pastors across the country, put it together, and sound like American pastors were crazy as well. So, Al, I ask you again, as a former Wahhabi Muslim from Saudi Arabia, is what they were saying outside the main, or if you were giving sodium pentothal to every imam in the country, would they very much stand in alignment with this kind of teaching?
0: Absolutely. This is what I listened to every time I attended the Jummah prayer, which is the Friday prayer when I was a Muslim. Of course, they are. And one of the guys says that they say we're haters. We're just quoting the Quran. What he's saying is this is what we're commanded to do. You can call it hatefulness, but we are being obedient to Allah. At least he's honest enough to tell you we're just following our commands.
1: Oh. So this is our challenge as believers, because we want to win people over who hate us, but really and truly they hate Christ. So how in the world do we begin to build the bridges here? Because I am in alignment with our Heavenly Father. He is not willing that any should perish, but all would come to repentance. Amen. How do we begin this conversation? Because the only way that hate changes, right? Scripture says out of the overflow of the heart, the mouth speaks. What they're saying can only be changed when their heart has been transformed. So where do we start?
0: Yes, Jesus says they hated him first and they hate us for his name's sake. So we have to put things in perspective. Exactly. Nothing will defeat any ideology in the world except the word of God. That's the sword we have, and the cross and the gospel. That's it. This is the most effective military strategy, a spiritual warfare against the enemies of God, our God. And that's by extending the invitation to them to come to the truth, to a saving knowledge. I like to advise the people, if you can see a Muslim, begin to build a relationship with them, begin with the person. Just find out something about them. Where are they at? How are they feeling? What's their worries? What's their fears? Can you pray for them? You want to at least be all things to all people, like the Apostle Paul says, just to open the door for trust and confidence. And they're not a project. They are people who are made in the image of God, and we need to put things in perspective. Lead always with Christ, by the way, the way you talk, the way you pray, the way you present yourself, share your testimony, show how Christ is central to you, because then they want gonna yearn to learn more about this person that transformed you. And of course, build the gospel around themes that Muslims are familiar with. You know, every person is familiar with, Muslim, I should say, with righteousness, mercy, doing good deeds, forgiveness, eternal life. The questions become, are you sure of this? Are you sure of that? How do you know? Where are you going, you know, after you die? And then start sharing why we have that assurance, where we have that hope of glory, why we are confident of it. And that can open doors for more inquisitive questions. Ask questions instead of, by the way, arguing. Always ask. Why do you do this? Why do you fast? Why did you say this? Why do you mention that? What is this? What is that? They love that. They feel like you care for them. You care for what they believe in. And that can open a lot of doors for many things that can take hours and days and meetings to try to process through. And correct their misunderstandings very carefully. You know, listen to them. Appreciate what they're saying. Like, if they accuse us of worshiping three gods, which is very common, fine. You know, I'm sorry that you feel this way. I agree with you that if we worship three gods, that's wrong. But that's not what we do. And then all of a sudden, they start learning about something new that they've never heard of. And with that, give them a Bible. Just give them the scripture. Have you ever had one? Would you like to get a copy? Here is a brand new Bible. Please take a look at it. Read it. Tell me if you have any questions. Let us not avoid the gospel, by the way, or the cross. It's the power of God unto salvation. We're not ashamed of that cross. It took our shame away, actually. So we need to be real. We need to present Christ crucified. They need to see us humble, and we need to be right with them. If they dislike something about the culture, we need to be fair and say, you know what, we dislike it too. We agree with you, you know? There's nothing wrong with that.
1: Such excellent counsel. The geopolitics always has an interesting overlay over this conversation. So, for example, why are so many people coming to faith in Christ in Islamic countries in numbers we've never seen before? I give you Iran as an example. Despite the persecution, despite the unrest, there are so many people now that are saying, yes, Lord. They went from Islam to atheism. Atheism left them empty-hearted, and now they're moving toward Christianity. Why is that?
0: Because people planted seeds and watered those seeds, and now they're realizing that these seeds are what they can hold on to. This is the hope of glory that these people told them about, and that's the answer to their misery.
1: Amen and amen. Al-Fadi, thank you so much. I just treasure our time together. I learned so much from you. This is a difficult, I'll be fully transparent. This is very difficult. It's easy in our flesh to push back against the political aspects of this, especially when you hear the hatred that's often associated with it, or the implications, either implied or stated, to take us over. It's hard not to say, I'm going to take a defensive posture, but all of that changes. All of that falls apart when someone has an encounter with Jesus Christ. So, yes, show up at your Common Council some meetings when you have to and speak against the public policy that is antithetical to the values enshrined in our country here in the United States, but never, ever lose sight of being a living epistle. You are the Bible they're reading right now, so let your light so shine. Would you please? Al, thank you. Let's talk again soon. I learned so much from you. And thank you, friends. We'll see you next time on In the Market with Janet Parshall.
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22: Thanks for joining me today on Mission Network News. I'm Ruth Kramer. As Ebola cases climb, a ministry stepping in to bring critical supplies where they're urgently needed. Then behind U.S. prison walls are men and women looking for hope. And you can play a part in reaching them. We'll tell you how in just a few moments. But we'll begin today in the Democratic Republic of the Congo, where the body count is growing from the Ebola outbreak. More than 6,600 cases are now confirmed and over 3,200 deaths. Stephen Hale with Mission Aviation Fellowship says,
23: it makes it the second largest Ebola outbreak in recorded history that we're aware of. So it is unfortunately taking on historic proportions.
22: According to the World Health Organization, thousands more health workers are needed for this Ebola crisis. MAF is uniquely positioned to meet medical needs.
23: Some of the local hospitals are out of personal protective equipment for their doctors and nurses. And so they have reached out to us to see if we can bring supplies in. And so we are eager to do so. And we're just now starting to get those flight permissions together.
22: MAF's currently operating from neighboring Uganda. Still, in Bunia, MAF's Congolese staff manage airport operations and field flight requests. Hale says their faith is powerful to witness.
23: There is no shortage of calling on the Lord and refocusing their attention back on Him and remembering that this is a season and that He is ultimately going to bring them through it.
22: Pray for God's healing mercies in the DR Congo. Next, thousands of children in southern Lebanon are eager to start a new school year this week. But the question remains, where? Heart for Lebanon's Camille Melki says,
24: nothing was done all through the summer to provide an alternative place to host internally displaced families. We're getting ready to start the new academic year. Many of those public schools are still occupied.
22: At the height of the war between Hezbollah and Israel, half of Lebanon's public schools were turned into shelters for people displaced by the fighting. Today, dozens of schools turned shelters have been emptied or will reopen as schools on September 15th. Housing choices are slim for more than 300,000 people who remain displaced.
24: Not only there is still combat taking place in southern Lebanon, but there are tens of thousands of homes that are completely destroyed. It will take years before they get rebuilt.
22: Heart for Lebanon provides non-formal education for children in the war zone.
24: This is our opportunity to be heralds of Christ's peace, messengers of His love.
22: Help believers serve on the front lines of the crisis at missionnews.org.
24: Our center in southern Lebanon is right north of the Zahrani River. Anything south of that river all the way to the border with Israel, this is considered combat zone.
22: And all ministry can be challenging, but prison ministry is particularly difficult, says Jill Payne Holman with Prisoners for Christ.
25: We're ministering to people who hurt other people, and that can be a tough sell sometimes. But I just, you know, I would ask people to remember, you know, we're all sinners, right? And there is no sliding scale for sin. My sin separates me from God just the same way that inmate does. That inmate is just paying those earthly consequences.
22: More hands are needed to share Christ with prisoners in the U.S.
25: Even the last stats that were taken show there's about 2 million people total in prisons across the country, and that's going to include jails, prisons, and federal prisons, youth institutions.
22: For years, Payne Holman has witnessed God turn prison into a place of freedom for men and women. It's a story God loves to write.
25: I've also seen people say, I was not arrested, I was rescued, or God saved my life by sending me to prison.
22: With Prisoners for Christ, you can become an anonymous pen pal or a Bible study correspondent with a prisoner. They also offer training and resources on how to begin a prison ministry wherever you live. There's much to be done.
25: So many of them realize I need a change, and they can find that change in prison when they meet a ministry like Prisoners for Christ, who shows them what the real change is, and that's the hope of Jesus Christ, because that's the only thing that will change the human heart.
22: We'll connect you at missionnews.org. 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I'm Ruth Kramer.
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